0: I'm E.G. Marshall. People say, like father, like son. People say, the apple does not fall far from the tree. People talk about the sins of the fathers. You listen to some people and you might logically ask yourself, why bother to try to do anything or to be anyone? After all, isn't it who and what your father was that will determine the course of your life? Well, if you spend the next 53 minutes right here, you might get an insight into an answer.
1: Who's that?
2: Be quiet.
1: How did you get in here?
2: You just heard how I got in. Through the window.
1: I need what?
2: I want to kill you.
1: Kill me? Why? I never hurt anybody.
2: You killed my father.
1: No, I never killed anybody.
2: You killed his memory. The memory I had of him. The memory I could live with. Now I can't think about him anymore. You killed him for me.
1: Please, don't. Please.
0: Mystery drama, Blood Will Tell, was written especially for the Mystery Theater by Sam Dan and stars Nathan Adams. It is sponsored in part by Buick Motor Division. I'll be back shortly with Act One. You hear endless complaints. People shake their heads sadly. They're in a rut. They're slaves to routine. Day in, day out, the same dreary old thing. Nothing ever happens, really happens. Well, that's how it is for most people. And the fact of the matter is, that's how most people probably want it. Here we have Norman Claymore, a very serious gentleman for whom life has always been well-ordered, regular, and uneventful. Norman sits at his desk where he works in the billing department of a mammoth corporation. All day he adds figures on a machine. Is this rewarding? Soul satisfying? Who knows? It's the sort of thing most people do, isn't it? Well, take note of the date. It all begins here.
3: I understand you are Mr. Norman Claymore. No middle initial. Social Security number 08903-0984.
4: Well, yeah, that's me.
3: I know it's on Resnick of Personnel. I'm sorry to disturb you.
4: Oh, well, just let me make this entry, please. If I'll put the figures down as soon as I get the total.
3: Oh, I understand.
4: There. Now.
3: I could have asked you to come over to Personnel.
4: Oh, I would have.
3: All we need is the answer to a single question on your record.
4: Oh?
3: In your original application for employment here, where it says parents, living or dead, you wrote father deceased. And where it says cause, you wrote died of illness. Do you recall?
4: Yeah.
3: Well, could you specify the illness?
4: Could I specify the illness?
3: Yes. What did he die of?
4: I don't know.
3: But you said illness. It must have been a
4: particular cause. Well, actually, I don't remember. See, I was only 3 or 4, I think.
3: Well, forgive me if this sounds forward, but didn't you ever ask your mother?
4: Well, I'm not sure I wanted to know. Why do you want to know?
3: Oh, I assure you, it isn't merely idle curiosity. You see, we need this information for insurance purposes.
4: Oh.
3: It has to do with, tables of probabilities, various technical computerized matters of that sort.
4: Uh-huh.
3: You appreciate the need for full information these days.
4: Oh, sure, of course.
3: Well, could you ascertain the answer?
4: Yeah, I suppose.
3: Well, it's of vital importance. Because until the items can be completed, your file will remain open. We can't have that, can we?
4: What did she say her name was? Melisande Resnick? What a beautiful name. And what a beautiful woman. Yeah, a woman. Not a chattering, simpering, immature girl, but a woman. She must be my age, perhaps younger. In any case, she can hardly be 40. 35. Yep. She has the look of 35. It's not too late for us. A home of our own, children, just one would be enough. Mine and Melisande. Oh, what am I saying, Mommy? Oh, Mommy, I'm sorry. sorry. I'll never leave you. What's that thing about, huh? Melisande Resnick, indeed. Hell is filled with a Melisande Resnick who tempt serious and sober, hard-working men from their duties to their mothers. Mothers who have grown old and ill, making sacrifices for their ungrateful sons.
5: Have some pie, Nomi.
4: I'm supposed to be on a diet.
5: Nomi, you shouldn't be a fanatic about anything. I do so wish you'd meet a pretty girl who'd take you off my hands.
4: I'm looking, Mommy.
5: Oh, this music. This is the music your daddy and I used to dance to. This was music.
4: You're talking about daddy.
5: So many other great bands people today never heard of.
4: I have to ask you a question.
5: Oh, you tune in the radio at night and hear wonderful bands from all over the country.
4: Yeah, Mommy, a girl came up from personnel, and she told me that they have to know just exactly what kind of illness it was that daddy died of.
5: A girl came up to talk to?
4: Yeah, Mommy, it's about daddy's death.
5: Oh, did it strike you as strange?
4: Oh, I understand why they might want to know.
5: Oh, I'm not discussing that. Your problem has always been that you could never follow the main line of the argument.
4: All I'm saying is she told me why they wanted
5: to
4: know.
5: Now, we'll address ourselves to that presently. First, why did this girl come up to see you?
4: Mommy, as I'm trying to tell you, she wanted to know.
5: Well, if she wanted to know, why couldn't she have elicited that information on the telephone? You do have inter-office communication, do you not?
4: Well.
5: Yes. Well. And the fact that she is with personnel only serves to prove my point.
4: What point?
5: Normie. There are, as you know, women who are desperate for marriage. Unscrupulous women who will do anything to ensnare a man.
4: Oh, but Melisande.
5: Melisande, is it?
4: Well, she had to tell me her name.
5: Her first name? You see, my poor, naive little Normie, she goes through her files of personnel, picks out the unmarried men. And since you are obviously the most eligible of the lot, she made some pretext to meet you.
4: But it did sound rather legitimate to me.
5: Normie, you're such a babe in the woods. So unaccustomed to the wiles of women.
4: Yeah, I guess you're right, Mommy. But what should I do about the question she asked me?
5: Do? Or just disregard it and disregard her and she'll get the message.
4: And that's Mommy. Is there a fella who has a wiser or more loving mother? She figures every angle. She catches on so quickly. I guess I'm the luckiest guy in the world. Well, I went back to the office the following morning, and Miss Resnick did not contact me, nor did she the next day or the day after, which led me to assume naturally that the request she had made was, in truth, a device to make my acquaintance. However, I had underestimated Miss Resnick because on the following Monday,
3: Mr. Claymore, you never did get back to me with that information.
4: That's right, I didn't. Are you sure it's important?
3: Well, certainly it's important.
4: To whom?
3: Well, to the company, of course. Why else would I ask?
4: I have no idea.
3: Mr. Claymore, I have been told to complete your record by the vice president in charge of personnel. Now, do you want me to tell him that you refuse to give us this information?
4: Well, you may tell him anything you like.
3: Mr. Claymore, have you considered the consequences?
4: Consequences?
3: An assumption will be made that you have something to hide. Now, really, why should you create an unfavorable impression? Look, every employee of the corporation, from the chairman of the board down, has filled out this form, just as you're required to do.
4: Well, just put down any disease, TB, whatever.
3: I cannot put down what I know to be false. Mr. Claymore, can you obtain this information for me no later than tomorrow?
5: Ruthless, unscrupulous woman appears to have upset you a great deal.
4: But Mommy, she seems to be very shy and quiet.
5: Oh, they're the worst kind.
4: But I have to give them an answer. What disease did Daddy die of?
5: Well, he didn't die of any disease. He was killed in a bus accident.
4: But Mommy.
5: Yes, he was standing at the bus stop, waiting. The bus came along. He stepped off the curb. The bus didn't stop.
4: But, Mommy, you said...
5: You see, he thought it was the local, but it turned out to be the express.
4: But you said that he took ill and died.
5: Did I say that? Well, perhaps I did.
4: But if it wasn't true...
5: It may not have been true, but it was kind. After all, being run down by a bus is an absolutely horrible way to be killed. And you were a little child. It could have done something to your psyche. You might have become terrified of buses for the rest of your life. And not being rich, we couldn't afford to travel everywhere by taxicab. Isn't that so?
4: Oh, well, yeah.
5: Certainly, you would have had bad dreams.
4: Well, and four cars of death, I can tell Miss Resnick that Daddy died in a bus accident.
5: Yes. And after you tell her that, you can tell her goodbye.
3: To disturb you again.
4: Well, what is it now? I did telephone the information to you, didn't I?
3: Yes, you did, and I placed it in your record.
4: Well, then what is the problem?
3: The vice president in charge of personnel, he asked me to ascertain why you lied.
4: Lied? Lied about what?
3: Lied about the cause of your father's death. He wants to know why, if your father was killed in a bus accident, you found it necessary to lie about. Why did you say he died of illness?
4: Well, that is the story that my mother told me. She wanted to spare a little child's feelings.
3: Oh, well, I appreciate that, but we must know the exact circumstances.
4: I have just given them to you.
3: I'm afraid that will not be sufficient. If he was killed by a bus, there would be a police report. If he died of illness, I'm sure there was a death certificate.
4: What does it really matter?
3: Mr. Claymore, until the matter is resolved, your file will be incomplete. This could just about destroy the computer. Would you want that to happen?
4: Melisande Resnick, I love you. I know I'm disobeying Mommy, but I love you. I love you because you're so practical, so down to earth. I love you for your quiet strength, for the way you can just stick to the point. You're so much like Mommy. Melisande, we can't do very much about it now. I can't marry anyone while Mommy's alive, but Mommy can't live forever. After all, nobody lives forever.
5: Oh, this band plays very much like the old Hal Kemp Orchestra.
4: Why can't we give them proof of how Daddy died?
5: Because it's none of their business.
4: Well, it's not an unreasonable request.
5: I see. She's seduced you, hasn't she?
4: Who?
5: That Melisande Resnick with her blonde hair, her blue eyes.
4: How do you know she has blonde hair, her blue eyes?
5: With a clinging sweater and a tight skirt.
4: Mommy, how do you know this?
5: Don't you think I would find out at first hand what sort of Jezebel is trying to ensnare my son? Darling, I went downtown to your office building. I got a look at her. Oh, a very good look, let me assure you.
4: Mommy, I've only seen her exactly three times, and all three times she was at my desk, and at no time did I see her for more than 2 or 3 minutes.
5: It's all she requires. The idea of her, the seductive idea of her, has been planted in your soul. Cleanse yourself, Normie. You have strength of character. Drive her from your mind.
4: Mommy, if I don't bring in proof of how Daddy died, I can be forced to quit my job.
5: Perhaps that would be for the best.
4: But I have seniority, an equity, and a pension plan. I'm 40 years old. I mean, where can I go to start all over again?
5: Now, Normie, you have a great amount of ability. You could get a good job anywhere.
4: Why won't you tell me what Daddy died of?
5: Getting late. I think I'll go to bed.
4: Don't you understand? They're going to fire me.
5: Well, dear, who knows? After all, it may just turn out to be for the best.
0: Well, now, little acorns suddenly sprout into great big oaks. Tiny molehills become huge mountains. Why is Mommy so set against giving Normie what, after all, should only be a piece of routine information? You've already heard enough of our story to come up with a variety of interesting possibilities. Think about them, and let's compare notes when I return shortly with Act 2.

0: One thing you can now accept as gospel. We live in a world of forms, papers, documents, records. There are no secrets. There is no privacy. Soon there will be no mystery. All of us shall become open books. Mr. Congreve wrote a play in which a lady said to a gentleman, "Oh, sir, you must not kiss and tell." That was almost 300 years ago. Today, you must not only tell if you kissed, but also if you didn't. And why?
1: Mommy, I know you don't understand. I'll be fired. If I don't bring in a certificate of one sort or another, I'll be fired.
2: Darling, you weren't listening. I said it would be for the best.
1: A job like mine, a good job like mine. How could losing it be for the best and for such a trivial reason?
2: Oh, but it is not a trivial reason.
1: All they want to know is the cause of Daddy's death.
2: Well, I say that's none of their affair. What is involved here is the basic principle of privacy.
1: Well, I am not concerned with principles.
2: Oh, I can see that.
1: You don't understand.
2: No, me, dear. You're the one who doesn't understand. You're the one who doesn't sense the grave danger.
1: What danger?
2: The danger has a name. Miss Melisande Resnick.
1: But, Molly.
2: Oh, you're so innocent of the world. It's quite probably my fault. She has already seduced you. And that is why you must leave that place.
1: Molly!
2: She must not be permitted to destroy your life. And that is your mommy's final word.
1: Mommy's right. She's always right. But Melisande, she's so nice. Is that the word? Yeah, nice. Surely she must be exactly the kind of girl Mommy would choose for me herself. I don't understand. Melisande hasn't said one word, made one suggestion that might even remotely be considered as improper. Yet what does Mommy know that I don't?
3: Good morning, Mr. Claymore. Do you have the information for me?
1: No, Miss Resnick, I do not.
3: Oh, I'm at a loss to understand your reluctance. A most insignificant matter has been blown completely out of proportion.
1: I do not agree that the matter is insignificant. The right to privacy.
3: We're concerned here with the world of practicality. The world as it exists. All I can say is that failure to furnish us with the information can mean your job.
1: I realize that.
3: You realize that? And you still...
1: I am prepared, as they say, to walk the last mile.
3: Understand, Mr. Claymore. And please, this is off the record. In the ordinary way, the matter would be of no significance. However, the vice president in charge of personnel is the son of the founder.
1: I didn't know that.
3: Well, it was necessary to give him a title to keep him happy. And now he looks for things to justify his job. Well, he found you.
1: I can't do anything about that.
3: You're an excellent employee. I would hate to see you lose your job.
1: Well, sometimes a man must stand up.
3: You have 3 weeks.
1: 3 weeks to do what?
3: To complete the form. The vice president left for his vacation last night. His parting words to me were, if that record isn't filled in fully and accurately with documentation, Norman Claymore will be fired.
1: Well, then I guess I'll be fired.
3: Oh, no, you mustn't be. Why won't you write down the cause of your father's death?
1: Because I don't know it.
3: But that's impossible. You must know. Is your mother living?
1: Yeah, she's living with me.
3: Oh, huh? What does she tell you?
1: It seems that every time I ask, she tells me a different story.
3: Well, perhaps she's afraid of what's involved.
1: Afraid?
3: It's possible. I say possible, not probable or even likely, but possible. But she doesn't want the circumstances of his death to be known.
1: But, Mommy, she would tell me. She tells me everything. We're very close.
3: Oh, Mr. Claymore, I know we would hate to lose you. Oh, please, try to resolve this very minor problem somehow. There's nothing personal in this. I'm just thinking of the good of the company. You understand?
1: Yes, Miss Resnick. I understand. I understand, my darling Melisande. Oh, how I understand everything. I understand that this is our courtship. This is how we are wooing one another. This is the early tentative reaching out. But I must face the problem. Why do I know nothing at all about Daddy's death or even his life? Why are there no pictures, no letters, no mementos? Why are there no stories, no family stories? Why is there no family? No aunts, uncles, cousins? Why are Mommy and I alone in the world? I must ask her. How can I ask her?
2: What's troubling you, Normie?
1: Well, it's about...
2: It's about your daddy, isn't it?
1: How did you know?
2: Because I'm your poor old mommy, and I know everything about my little boy.
1: Mommy, what did he...
2: die of? No, maybe I don't want to talk about it. Just because No, I won't say anything disparaging about her morals, even though it's true. Let's just say I don't want to talk about your daddy's death because I find it painful.
1: Well, then let's talk about his life.
2: I find that painful, too.
1: But, Mommy, shouldn't I know something about my dad?
2: Oh, please, Nomi, don't be disobedient. Do you want me to feel pain?
1: But Mommy.
2: Oh, my goodness, this is my bridge night. Where am I playing this evening?
1: At Mrs. Selvers.
2: Oh, what a wonderful memory you have. Darling, are you sure you'll be all right tonight without
1: me?
2: Oh,
1: yeah, yeah.
2: Oh, that's a good boy.
0: I drove Mommy to Mrs. Selverson's house where she would spend the next 3 hours. Usually, I kill the time till I had to pick her up in a movie. But tonight, I drove straight back home. There was something I had to know. And I had to know it, or else all would be over between Melisande and me. I had to find the information. And where? Where can I find it? Mommy will not tell me. But somewhere in Mommy's room is the answer. I know that. I know the answer is in Mommy's desk or in her chest of drawers or in some of those cardboard boxes high up on the shelves of her closet. The secret must be in one of those places because Mommy made me promise on my honor, cross my heart and hope to die, that I would never go into a room unless she was there. Never. Could I break my promise to Mommy? I must know about Daddy, because unless I tell Melisande, she'll reject me. And I can't live with that. And so, I look at Mommy's desk drawer. Her checkbooks, receipts, bills, letters. Nothing there about Daddy. I know that. I know where it has to be. In the cardboard box, top shelf of her closet. Top shelf, cardboard box. I reach up carefully. The box is in my hand. I walk to the desk with it. I don't want to look inside, but I look. I don't want to pick up the top newspaper from the pile that lies in the box, but I pick it up, and I read the headline. Norman Claymore executed. I am numb, as if I have been struck a heavy blow. In the days, I look at the date. The paper is 35 years old. Norman Claymore is my father. Daddy. He has been hanged for murder. Not one murder, many murders. My daddy. I read now for an article. One article of many. A reporter is interviewing my daddy.
2: Mr. Claymore... Why did you kill those people?
0: Why? How can I tell you why? Some of us are made that way, that's all.
2: Made that way?
0: In the blood. Can't be helped. It goes from father to son. My father was a murderer.
2: Well, there's no record of his...
0: Oh, he's dead now, so I'm free to speak. I saw him kill. I was a little boy, but I remember. I saw him kill. I don't know what this is in my blood, this rage. I feel this rage. You know what it is to get angry?
2: Yes.
0: Violently angry.
2: Yes, I suppose.
0: Angry enough to want to kill.
2: Well, truthfully, yes.
0: And when you reach that point, do you kill?
2: No.
0: That's where we're different. I kill.
2: If you had it to do all over again, would you have tried to be different?
0: I don't believe you followed what I said. I tried to be different this time. I tried not to kill, but it didn't help. It's how I'm made, how God made me. And therefore, I know God will forgive me. Telephone is ringing. I glance at my wife. It's 11. I'm late. It's Mommy calling me to pick her up. Her bridge game is over. Hastily, I replace the newspaper. I cover the box. I put it back on the top shelf. I pick up the receiver. Hello?
4: Normie, did you fall asleep?
1: Oh, yeah, I must have.
4: It's odd. I never had to remind you to call
0: for me. I was just tired, Mommy. I'll be right over.
4: Normie, is everything all right?
0: Yes, Mommy.
4: I don't know. I can usually tell when my little boy is disturbed.
0: Mommy, everything is just fine.
4: Oh, you don't have to bite Mommy's head off.
0: I'll be over in 5 minutes.
5: Be over in 5 minutes. To do what? Well, he's angry. Judging from the tone in his voice, he's even furious. You heard what his father had to say about the fury and the blood of the men in his line. Is he that enraged with his mother, with his adored Mommy? It's a touch-and-go business we're involved with, and we'll sort it all out in Act 3 in just a few moments.

0: are certain pieces of news you don't get every day. These qualify, perhaps, as one-in-a-lifetime headlines. For instance, our Norman Claymore has just discovered that his father was a murderer. Not just a murderer, but a multiple killer at that, who was finally brought to justice and hanged for his crimes. Now, he would never have endeavored to discover this fact about his father had he not been compelled to fill out a form at his place of work, which asked, if either or both parents are deceased, list the cause of death. And yet, that's exactly what he must do if he wants to keep his job.
1: Whatever did get into you this evening, Normie?
2: Nothing, Mommy.
1: You know you must never make me wait for you at Mrs. Silverson's after the game. I simply cannot tolerate the woman. Normie, are you sure you're all right?
2: I said I was, didn't I?
1: Oh, you're snapping at me again. Oh, I know. It's that Melisande Resnick.
2: Oh, now, really?
1: She's upset you. She makes you think strange, unnatural thoughts.
2: Unnatural. Isn't it natural for a man and a woman to want to... Unnatural? You're the one who's unnatural, Mommy. You're the one who treats me like a child, who finds fault with every girl. You who are unnatural, an unnatural woman. Therefore, you must be evil, and therefore, I want to kill... I want to kill... Oh, no. Oh, no. What am I saying? Oh... I understand you now, Mommy. I understand why. You know what's in my blood. This evil thing that's in my blood. That's why you watch me, why you keep me under your thumb. Thank you, Mommy.
1: Oh, darling, whatever are you mumbling about?
2: What? I'm sorry, Mom.
1: It's that girl. This is even worse than I feared. That woman has completely captured your mind.
2: Oh, Mommy, how easy it is to misunderstand you. Of course you discourage me from marriage. You must. You know what's in my blood. You know what I have inherited from my father. You know I must never pass this along to my own children. I must not have children. You could have told me about Daddy, but you refused because you love me. You wanted me to have a happy memory of my father. Oh, how I love you, Mommy. How I love you. I must say goodbye to Melisande, to all thoughts of Melisande. There can never be a Melisande. Never.
3: Mr. Claymore.
2: Oh, yes, Miss Resnick.
3: I haven't heard from you in all this time.
2: I know.
3: About that form.
2: Well, I suppose if you insist...
3: Oh, I don't insist, Mr. Claymore. It's Mr. Pennypacker.
2: Mr. Pennypacker?
3: Oh, the vice president. He's the one.
2: Then I'll have to be fired.
3: Oh, that would be a shame.
2: There are certain things that belong within the family, within the bosom of the family.
3: And I think I understand. Oh, Mr. Claymore, I cannot help but admire you.
2: Well?
3: You're protecting someone. Now, that's obvious. Oh, but at such a cost. You know, you're a hero. In the true sense of the word.
2: Oh, no, not really.
3: Oh, yes, yes, and I must keep your secret. Oh, it's so unfair. If it weren't for that Mr. Pennypacker, we could just disregard the whole thing.
2: Is that so?
3: Well, he's the one who lit the fire. He's the one who wants the answer. No one else really cares. Oh, he's due back tomorrow. And I suppose that's the end.
2: I looked into her eyes, into my Melisande's beautiful blue eyes. They were filled with worry. No, Melisande, this is not the end. Not for you and me. I hate that Enoch Pennypacker. I hate him because he stole my father from me. I had a father I thought was a good man. Because of Enoch Pennypacker, I had to discover my father was a killer. Now I know the meaning of those secret urges, those drives, those yearnings. It's been the desire to kill. It's in my blood. I can't deny it. I won't deny it. And I won't deny you either. Melisande, it's wrong, I know, but we are human. My father knew, but did he deny himself my mother? Never. And I shall not deny myself you.
1: No, Lee, there's something wrong.
2: Wrong? What, no?
1: Now, darling, I know you better than you know yourself. Something is burning inside of you.
2: Please, everything's all right.
1: What do you mean? You won't share this with your mama.
2: I don't know what she's talking about.
1: Now, no, Lee, we must get to the bottom of this thing.
2: No, we mustn't. Don't say another word. I'm fighting it, can't you understand? I'm fighting the bad blood. Shut up, don't quit me. Let me alone. I'll fight it off, this fury, this rage in my blood, this insane desire to kill Enoch Pennypacker. Let there be quiet. Let there be calm. Please, Mommy, please.
1: No, me. We've always been able to talk out your troubles.
2: I tell you, I have no troubles.
1: Mommy knows better. No, me, where are you going at this hour?
2: Out.
1: Where?
2: Nowhere.
1: What are you going to do?
2: Nothing.

0: Is someone? Who are you? How did you get in here?
1: You heard. I broke your window, Mr. Pennypacker.
0: How do you know my name?
1: Everybody at the plant knows your name.
0: What are you doing here?
1: I intend to kill you.
0: Kill me? What for? Why should anyone want to kill me?
1: You killed my father.
0: Me? I never killed anyone in my life.
1: You killed his memory.
0: Ask anyone. I'm the mildest person.
1: And you tried to separate me from the woman I love.
0: No. I've never done anything bad in my life.
1: Lies won't save you.
0: Please, don't come near me.
1: I'm ready to complete the form, to answer the open question on my record.
0: I don't even know what you're talking about.
1: Cause of father's death. I'll tell you, my father was hanged.
0: I'm truly sorry to hear that.
1: A murder.
0: We all make mistakes.
1: It was no mistake. It was in his blood.
0: No. That's impossible. A thing like that.
1: And it's in my blood.
0: Listen. Maybe a psychiatrist.
1: I can't help myself. I'm going to kill you.
0: No, don't. Please. Don't. No.
2: I was seized with an uncontrollable rage. I had to kill. My fury was so overpowering, I could kill with my bare hands. I hit him again and again and again. And finally, I stopped. All passion was spent. I looked at him. He was dead. You didn't need to feel for his pulse, to listen for his heartbeat. He was dead. You could tell by the sprawl of him.

0: Norman Claymore.
1: Mr. Claymore, Melisandre is Nick.
0: Yes, I know.
1: Have you read the news?
0: What news?
1: Well, the dreadful news in this morning's paper.
0: Why, no.
1: It's Mr. Pennypacker. He was murdered last night.
0: No.
1: Well, yes. Brutally murdered. They think it was some homicidal maniac. I'm sure it must have been.
0: I'm really very sorry to hear that.
1: Oh, I knew you would be. Even though you had little cause to like Mr. Pennypacker.
0: Oh, that's nothing to think of now.
1: Don't have to worry about your job anymore.
0: Believe me, Miss Resnick, my job is not worth Mr. Pennypacker's life. Actually, if by giving it up we could bring that poor man back.
1: Oh, Mr. Claymore, do you know what you are? You are a beautiful human being.
0: Yes. And so are you, Miss Resnick. So are you a beautiful human being? Well, that's my invitation. What am I waiting for? She loves me. Could she have stated it more clearly? And I need her. Her love will keep my bad blood in check. When I was a child, Mommy's love could do that. But now that I'm a man, only the love of a woman can save me. She saved me. Whenever I feel that rage to kill surge through my veins, her love will save me. Melisande, I'm coming to you. I know that you're waiting for me. I'm coming to you. Tonight. Tonight.

0: got the wrong address. This is 398 Lauren Lane.
1: You're on target, Shorty.
0: I thought this was the residence of Melisande Resnick.
1: It is.
2: What's it doing, Dad?
0: Melisande.
1: Some short little guy looking for you, baby.
2: It's Norman. Norman Claymore. Well, come on in. I didn't recognize you with your clothes on. I mean, with your overcoat and a hat. I mean, well, the only times I ever saw you, you were sitting at that desk with the green eye shade and in your shirt sleeves and banging away at that adding machine 8 hours a day. Punch, punch, punch on those teeth.
0: Melisande.
2: Give him a drink, Les.
1: It looks like he needs it. What do you have?
0: Melisande, I thought that... Who's he?
2: Oh, that's a good question. Les, who are you?
1: Well, we hang around together another couple of years. I guess I'll qualify as your husband.
0: Melisande, I thought that you were in love with me.
1: Hey, baby. You've been giving the eye to Chumps again? She can't help it, Shorty. She tries to make every guy she meets.
0: Oh, Melisande.
1: But it don't mean nothing. The only guy she'll ever go home with is me.
2: I'm sorry, Shorty.
0: My name is Norman.
1: Nah, don't get mad, Norman. See, Melisande, see what you've done. He's mad.
2: Oh, come on, Norman. These things happen. You're a big boy.
0: I'm going to kill you. Both of you.
1: You would do well.
0: This is what happens when I don't listen to Mommy. How right she was about you. She called you Jezebel.
1: Norm, I think you better believe
0: it. You're a harlot.
1: What? That's enough. Good.
0: I'll kill you. I'll kill you.
3: Want to talk about it, Mr. Claymore.
0: What's there to talk about, miss? I killed him.
3: We know that. Why?
0: Why? Because I'm my father's son.
3: What does that mean?
0: Claymore. Norman Claymore. Does the name mean anything to you? Think, miss. Many years ago, there was a murderer, Norman Claymore.
3: I think I remember.
0: Well, he was my father.
3: Of course.
0: Murder was in his blood, and he passed that blood to me, and that's why I killed him. Enoch Pennypacker, too.
3: You say you also killed this Pennypacker man?
0: Yes. When my blood begins to rage the way my father's did, then I have no control.
3: Excuse me, please. Miss Himmelwright? Oh, yes, that's my case. I'll come out and talk to her. Mr. Claymore, do you want to see your mother?
0: Mommy? Oh, yeah.
3: We'll finish dictating your statement to the secretary, and I'll bring her in to see you.
4: Doctor, my son. Can I see my son?
3: Yes, Mrs. Claymore, in just a few minutes.
4: He didn't kill those people. He couldn't kill them.
3: We have witnesses, Mrs. Claymore.
4: But why? Why?
3: He said his father was a murderer. Is that true? Is it?
4: Yes.
3: He says his father claimed murder was in the blood. Is that true?
4: Yes.
3: And so your son says he killed because he inherited that murderer's blood. And he can't help himself.
4: But that's not true.
3: It wasn't true about his father.
4: It was true about his father, yes. But it couldn't be true about Norman. It couldn't be.
3: Why not, Mrs. Claymore?
4: Because Norman was adopted.
5: So, blood will tell, will it? The question is, what will blood tell? And to whom will blood tell it? And if you want to reach into the heart of the matter, what is blood? We're not talking about serum and plasma and cells and platelets. What we have in mind is blood as a mystique. All right, enough questions. You want answers. Well, wait for me to come back. A tricky business, this. About blood And sometimes the blood you think you have may be more powerful than that which actually flows through your veins. Or less. And why do we say flows through the veins? Why not through the thoughts as well? Blood, the great mystery, the greatest mystery of our existence, which is why you hear about it so often on Mystery Theater. Our cast included Mason Adams, Bryna Rayburn, Evie Juster, and Ken Harvey. The entire production is under the direction of Hyman Brown. And now, a preview of our next tale. I've never been afraid of anything in all my life.
2: That's the way I remember it, Craig. Just take a deep breath and come through. Float right through the locked door as if it weren't there.
5: I'm moving toward it. It's almost as if I were flying.
2: The important thing is not to worry about it, Craig.
5: I'd feel better if I could understand it, if there were some kind of reasonable explanation.
2: Through, Curry. Come through.
5: A solid door, and I'm passing.
6: What's in a name? A name is an identity, its meaning, and history. Washington State is full of such meaning and history. From the towering beauty of Tahoma to the serene waters of the Puget Sound, we will delve into the meanings of the names of the places that define our city, region, and state. This is our history. This is our sound. Marion. This rural community is on the west side of the old Buckley to Sumner Highway in northern Pierce County. The district got its name from Mary McHugh and Mary Chamberlain, who were early residents. Since there were several places named Marysville, the name Marion was chosen and is still in use for a grange and a water district. The Marion Post Office was opened April 2, 1883, and closed August 31, 1944. 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

0: 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A tale well calculated to keep you in suspense.
1: You gotta be tough to be a big shot. Especially when you're cursed with yellow curly hair and a pretty baby face. I learned about that early, when I was a kid, and the other kids started razzing. I learned that if you bounced a brick off somebody's head, the razzing stopped, and you were somebody. It was a very profitable lesson, which paid off as I grew up, and I found it pays dividends whether you're on East 10th Street or down in Mexico.
2: Morton! Charlie Morton!
1: Yeah? Yeah.
2: Well, welcome to Mexico.
1: Well, thanks. You're Quinn, I suppose.
2: Right. Glad to meet you.
1: Same here.
2: Well, it's lucky you were the only American on the bus, or I'd never have recognized you.
1: No?
2: No. Collins Road, he was sending a young fellow out just from engineering school, but I didn't expect him.
1: Listen, Quinn, never mind my looks. You asked for a mining engineer, and you got one. Any complaints?
2: Why, of course.
1: Well, if there are, you can pay me off my guarantee, and I'll get back on that bus.
2: Now, wait a minute, Morton. I didn't mean to offend you. I got no complaints, as long as you can do the job.
1: I can do the job.
2: Yes, I guess maybe you can.
1: Now, how about a drink?
2: Sure, right over here at the corner. In Mexico, there's always a bottle of tequila not too far away. That's one thing makes it attractive.
1: Must be the only thing, then.
2: Oh, I don't know. Some of us like it down here.
1: Is that so?
2: Why'd you come, then?
1: Well, that's easy. They told me there was money in it.
2: Yeah. Yeah, there is. In here.
3: Bienvenidos, señores. ¿Qué quieren ustedes?
2: Dos tequilas, por favor.
3: Dos tequilas, sí.
2: I hope you like tequila, Morton. It's about all they have around here.
1: It'll do. Are all the bartenders like that?
2: No, that's Lolita. Her father owns the place.
1: Oh, sure, it'll be plenty good for business.
2: I guess so. Say, your stuff has all arrived. Last box of equipment came in last night, so you can start setting up the mill as soon as we get back.
1: Don't worry, I'll get it up.
2: I'm not worried, but time is important.
3: Dos tequilas, señores.
2: Si, gracias, Lolita.
1: Yeah, thanks, beautiful.
3: Beautiful?
1: Si, baby, that's you. From top to bottom.
3: Is okay, señor?
1: Is plenty okay, baby. Plenty.
3: Gracias, señor.
1: Well,
3: gracias.
1: Maybe I'm going to like Mexico after all.
2: Look, Martin, I don't know how much Collins told you about the setup.
1: Not much. Said there was a chance for some money and plus a little excitement.
2: He didn't tell you there might be more than excitement. Jail, maybe, or worse.
1: He mentioned it.
2: Oh. Okay, then. You understand that we've got a ticklish proposition on our hands. We've got to be careful, especially with these people. If they knew what we were planning.
1: Okay, what are we planning?
2: We struck a rich vein of gold quartz in the remote mountains about 20 miles from here. I've got my crew mining as fast as we can before anybody around here finds out about it.
1: So?
2: The tough part comes in getting it out of the country. There's a wave of Mexico for Mexicans right now, and if we haul the ore out to the regular stamping mill in town, the government will confiscate most of the gold.
1: I see. So you bring me in to set up a small stamping mill at the mine and mill the ore there, huh?
2: Right. We figure that in the next month we can sluice out maybe $500,000 worth of free gold, then get out quick before anybody gets wise.
1: $500,000?
2: Yes, but we'll still have to smuggle it out of the country. It's going to be a tough job.
1: Kid stuff.
2: Yeah? It's not just the law we've got to worry about.
1: Well, what else? Lolita?
2: Sure. These people would inform Omens if they found out. But they wouldn't tell the government. They'd tell some bandit gang around in the hills somewhere.
1: Bandits. I suppose they got a Robin Hood down here, too.
2: Okay, Morton, maybe you'll learn.
1: Well, I thought $500,000 would tempt anybody.
2: And a 20th of that is your share. Maybe 25,000. That's not hay.
3: Señores.
2: Careful, Morton.
3: Señores. ¿Quieren ustedes otra bebida?
2: No, gracias. ¿Cuánto?
3: Un peso. Gracias, señores.
1: Hey, Lolita.
3: Sí, señor.
1: You understand, comprende English?
3: Sí, señor. I speak English muy good.
2: Oh, so I see.
1: Never mind, baby. A little is enough. Your old man ever give you any time off?
3: ¿Qué, señor? No comprendo.
1: Well, let's put it another way. Are you doing anything Saturday night?
2: Wait a minute, Morton. Better not make any dates.
1: Well, why not? A guy can't work all the time, especially with stuff like this around. You don't expect me to stay up there...
2: Hey, quiet, you fool.
1: Okay. Never mind, beautiful. See you later. Comprende?
3: Si, senor. See you later.
1: Yeah, you get the idea.
3: Hasta luego.
2: Look, Morton, I warned you. Be careful.
1: I'm a big boy. I can take care of myself and her.
2: Just remember, there's a half a million involved.
1: Yeah, half a million.
2: Maybe, altogether, for the company. 25,000 for you.
1: $500,000.
2: Listen, Morton.
1: And 25,000 for me.
2: That's not enough for you?
1: It'll do for a start.
2: You think you're a pretty big shot, don't you, Morton?
1: And you don't like it, is that it?
2: I don't like you.
1: That bus is still out there. And you could get another engineer down here in maybe 6 weeks.
2: Something tells me I ought to take you up on that, but I don't have to like you. As long as you do your job and stay out of trouble.
1: Okay, then let's leave it at that. Whatever happens, it won't be me who'll have any regrets. The setup was just like Quinn said, except that the ore was even richer than I'd expected. There was a pile of it already mined, and I put the men to work right away assembling the stamping mill. You know, hard rock miners are funny. They hate being bossed by an engineer who's learned all his mining out of books. And they didn't like it either that I was getting a bigger share of the net than they were. And of course, to add that, my looks, the yellow hair, and the baby face. I knew that sooner or later I'd have to show them that they couldn't draw any wrong conclusions from my face. Well, it didn't take long for the showdown to come.
4: Come on, Hank, let's knock off. Chow's ready.
5: Okay.
1: Wait a minute, Logan.
4: Yeah?
1: That sluice is not tight. You better get down there and tighten up those bolts.
4: You can wait till tomorrow. Chow's ready.
1: I said get down there and tighten up those bolts.
4: Who's gonna make me? A dude engineer?
1: I am.
4: Why, you measly little...
2: Morton, you knocked him over the cliff. He went down in the gully.
1: I saw him.
2: Hurry up. Get down there, man. He's probably hurt bad. Must have fallen 30 feet. Morton, where are you going?
1: Somebody said supper was ready.
2: You didn't have to do that. You didn't have to knock him over the cliff.
1: Yeah, well, I asked for it.
2: But you didn't have to fight like that? Like you meant to kill him?
1: It wouldn't take orders, and I had to show him.
2: Okay, Morton.
6: Quinn! Hey, Quinn!
2: Yeah?
6: He's dead. His neck's broke.
2: So, you got to show us all how tough you are, don't you, Morton? Even if it amounts to murder.
1: If nobody else wants any supper, I do. I'm hungry.

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0: And now Autolite brings back to our Hollywood soundstage Mr. Burt Lancaster as Charles Morton in The Big Shot, a tale well calculated to keep you in suspense.

0: You gotta be tough. It's a tough world, and you gotta be tougher than the next guy. I was tougher than Joe Logan, that's all. I beat him in a fair fight. If he slipped and fell over that cliff, well, it's just too bad. While they buried him, I ate my supper. After that, I had no more trouble with the men. The first Saturday that everything was running smoothly, I went up to Quinn's tent. Quinn!
1: Yeah? Oh, come in, Morton. I was just looking over the take so far. What's your guess?
0: Maybe 100,000.
1: Yes, maybe. We'll pull at least 250.
0: We'll get that half a million, don't you worry.
1: If nobody bothers us.
0: Don't be so jumpy. Nobody's going to bother us.
1: I hope not. Say, Morton, I got to admit you've done a whale of a job so far.
0: Forget it.
1: Don't worry, Morton. I don't like you any better. But I can appreciate it when a man knows his job and does it well.
0: Okay. Look, I'm going into town. You want any supplies?
1: I'm sending Andy in for him.
0: Well, there's no use of the two of us going.
1: Morton, I'm the boss here.
0: Are you?
1: Yes.
0: You told me as long as I did the job, that was all you cared about.
1: That's right.
0: Okay, I've done the job. It'll take the crew 2 days to catch up. I'm going to town.
1: I'll tell Andy you'll get the supplies.
2: Aquí, querido. More tequila?
0: Sí, baby. Come here.
2: Oh, Senor Charm.
0: Love me, baby?
2: Oh, pero sí, querido. I have never met one like you.
0: Yeah, like those double, baby. You're sensational. You'd knock them dead in the States. I'd like to take you back there. I'd like to dress you up in fancy clothes with diamonds in your hair.
2: Diamonds? Oh, senor, you must be very rich.
0: Not yet. But give me time.
2: It's very interesting. Tell me more, querido.
0: Later, baby, later. Right now, let's blow this joint.
2: But, Senor Charlie, is it not you must go back to wherever you go?
0: They can do without me for a while. I like it here better. Okay?
2: Okay, senor. Vaya, vaya, andale!
0: Well, what was that? What'd the kid say?
2: It's nothing, Senor Charlie. It's a game they play.
0: Well, what'd he say?
2: He say, beware El Chico.
0: Oh, who's El Chico?
2: It's nobody, senor. You must not mind.
0: Sounds like a Mexican goblin or something.
2: El Chico is, they say, a bandido. He not like Americanos. He rob, kill them. They see me with Americano, they say, beware El Chico. It's a game.
0: I get it. He's the Mexican equivalent of Superman, eh? An imaginary Robin Hood in a sombrero.
2: Oh, no comprendo, senor.
0: Well, never mind, baby. Forget the fairy tales. That kid ought to be home in bed anyway instead of running around a saloon.
2: He's my little brother.
0: Oh, I get it now. This is the family game to scare off the Americanos, eh?
2: No, senor.
0: Well, I don't scare easily, baby. I don't scare at all.
2: Ah, bueno.
0: No, sorry, I... Say.
2: ¿Qué? What is the matter, Senor Charlie?
0: Nothing, baby, nothing. I just had a great idea, that's all. Thank your little brother for me, baby. He's just given me a great idea. Yeah, a great idea. For a long time, I've been thinking, why just 25,000? Why not the whole half a million? There's something wonderful about those little bags of free gold, you know? They're so negotiable. You don't have to exchange them for anything else before you can get the cash. With a half a million and Lolita, life could be beautiful. And now the plan was shaping up in my mind. I started putting it into effect as soon as I got back to the camp. Quinn was waiting there for me as I rode up, and I could see he was boiling.
3: Where in thunder have you been? You were due back 2 days ago.
0: I got drunk. I didn't feel like hitting the trail this morning.
3: Oh, just like that. Take it or leave it.
0: Well, that's it.
3: I don't blame a man for getting drunk once. But I'll send somebody else in for supplies next week.
0: I'm going in. I got a date next Saturday night.
3: Listen, Morton, I told you...
0: You want to fire me now? Huh? You got anybody else that can keep the mill going?
3: I haven't, and you know it.
0: All right, then. Let's get to work.
3: Morton.
0: Maybe we better speed up a little, too.
3: Why?
0: Well, they're talking in town about this El Chico.
3: El Chico?
0: Yeah, a bandit who thinks he's going to run all the Americanos out of Mexico. He's making war on the Americans. Been raising Cain up north.
3: Up north?
0: Yeah. The talk in town was that he's heading down this way.
3: I was afraid of something like that. You better tell me about it, Morton. Tell me all about it.
0: It was a cinch. From the very first, he swallowed it all. By the next Saturday, he was begging me to go back to town. Keep my ears open, find out all I could. Of course, I heard plenty. Then Quinn was hurrying them in, trying to figure out a way we could get out. But the way I told him, El Chico had complete control of the province to the north and blocked our way back to the States. The only other way was across the mountains to the west, and they were impassable without native guides. Now, he knew that, but I reminded him. And then the next time I went into town, I brought back the map, a greasy, crumpled, dog-eared pencil map, scrawled on butcher paper. It was a masterpiece. It should have been. It took me a whole night to draw it. And it showed an old wagon road going out over the mountains to the coast. I told Quinn I bought it from an old Mexican. It was the prelude for my trump card.
1: Okay. Map looks genuine, all right. And if it is, that road can't be more than 10 miles due west of here.
0: Well, I figure less than that. Straight over there in that low pass.
1: By golly, I think you're right.
0: Sure. All we gotta do is to get across this one canyon right here.
1: And how do you figure we do that? With wings? It's 300 feet deep and 100 wide.
0: No, it's easy.
1: Yeah? That tequila you've been swilling in town's got you goofy.
0: Well, why not throw a bridge across?
1: I love the way you say that. Like, why not have another flapjack for breakfast?
0: Look, I'm an engineer, remember? I'll put a bridge across there in 3 days.
1: Morton, you do that, and I'll take back everything I ever said about you.
0: The next morning, I tied a 200-foot length of rope around my waist, took a pulley with me, and started down to the bottom. It took me all day to make it up to the other side. I tied the pulley to a jack pine and pulled the rope through tight and tied it off. And then I came back hand over hand. After that, it was simple to finish the slickest suspension bridge you ever laid eyes on. Plenty strong enough to hold all our men and mules fully loaded. It was so good that even Quinn had the grace to admit it.
1: I gotta hand it to you, Morton. I've seen a lot of engineers that can work things out on paper, but not many that can do the job themselves.
0: Thanks.
1: What do you say we take a look over there tomorrow for that road?
0: No need to. I took a little walk the day I ran the cable across. The road's there, all right. Just where the map shows it.
1: Oh. All right, if you found it. I guess that takes care of that.
0: Sure, we're all set.
1: Thanks to you. I guess I owe you an apology, Morton. Maybe we all owe our lives to you.
0: That's the only time, before or after, that I had a qualm when he said that. But you gotta be tough. I couldn't forget that. It was too late now to back out. Everything was ready. We were all set to leave on short notice. Quinn wrote a letter to Collins in the States, telling him to meet us on the coast with a boat. Quinn gave me the letter to mail in town. But of course, I never mailed it. I spent my time in town getting the necessary mules and the gear. And then I went to Lolita.
2: Querido mio, I have missed you.
0: Well, it's the last time you'll have to miss me, baby. This is it. The diamonds, the fancy clothes, all of it. Yours.
2: Mine? Querido, you are rich now?
0: By this time tomorrow, we'll both be rich. With more gold than we'll know what to do with for the rest of our lives.
2: Gold? You have found much gold?
0: Si, and it's ours, thanks to El Chico.
2: El Chico? What?
0: Remember Beware El Chico, the game you played with your brother?
2: Oh, si.
0: Well, that's what gave me the idea, and it worked perfectly. We'll have to thank El Chico if we ever run into him.
2: Oh, I do not think that will happen. After all, El Chico is only in a game, remember?
0: Well, never mind the games now, baby. We got work to do. Now get some clothes, but keep it light. We'll pull out of here at midnight. And tomorrow we're rich. Wall there, alto!
2: We are here already, querido?
0: No, but you stay here with the mules while I go into camp with Quinn's train. It'll be dawn in an hour, then you start up.
2: Si.
0: And remember, raise as much dust as you can. It's part of the plan.
2: Si.
0: By the time you get there, everything will be ready. Comprende?
2: Si, si, querido. You are sure there will be no mistake?
0: Not with me running this clam bake, honey. Now give me a kiss. Atta girl. Hasta luego, baby.
2: Good luck, querido.
0: But I wasn't depending on luck. You don't need luck when you got everything figured. By noon, the leader and I'd be on our way back to the States with a trunk full of that yellow stuff. And the men? Well, I didn't even give them a thought. Not even Quinn. Dumb lugs. Too stupid to reach for what they wanted. They deserved whatever life handed them. Just before I rounded the last bend into camp, I stopped the pack. It's awful quiet in the mountains just before dawn. I took a deep breath and... Quinn! Quinn! Get going, you mangy cusses. Try to look like you've been running for 20 miles. Quinn! No, Quinn!
4: Who is it? Partner, is that you? What is it? What's the matter?
0: Alta! We'll have to get out in a hurry. El Chico's on his way here with 20 men. He'll be here inside of 2 hours.
3: How'd he find out about us?
0: Oh, it's all my fault. I was a fool to trust Lolita. I thought she was okay. She sent word to El Chico about the gold.
3: You blasted idiot. I told you to keep your mouth shut.
0: I know. You can kick me anywhere. I've been kicking myself all the way up here.
3: I'd like to kill you.
0: Well, I wouldn't blame you, Quinn.
3: All right, men, get those mules back. We're getting out. The gold first. 2 saddlebags for each mule. All
0: right, hurry. I worked like a demon alongside the men, getting the stuff packed. And then, just as the last mule was getting his diamond hitch, I grabbed Quinn's arm.
3: What do you want?
0: Quinn, I've been thinking. I gotta do something.
3: Looks to me like you've done enough.
0: Now, don't you see? It's my fault. It's up to me to do something now.
3: This is no time to beat your breast. We're getting out. Getting out of here as fast as we can.
0: No, look, I got an idea. You gotta let me square myself.
3: Make it snappy. We can't waste time.
0: Well, listen. I placed a dynamite charge under the eye bolts at this side of the bridge.
3: Uh-huh.
0: Now, I'll stay on this side and wait till you're safely across. Then blow the bolts clean so there'll be no trace left.
3: I see.
0: You cut the cables on the other side with a hacksaw, and the whole bridge will drop to the bottom where the brush will hide it. You'll be out of sight when El Chico comes. And I'll tell him you've outslicked him, gone north. He'll waste several days riding after you before he realizes the truth, and by that time, you'll be safe on the coast.
3: What about you?
0: Well, I don't matter. This wouldn't have happened if I had shut my mouth off. Come on, you fellas get going.
3: Nuts, we'll stick together. Cutting the cables on the far side's a good idea. He'll lose a day going back to where he can cross the canyon.
0: But a day is not enough. His horses will catch your moves. We gotta destroy every sign of the bridge, make them think you've gone the other way. I'm staying.
3: I don't know.
0: It's the only way, Quinn. Look. You can see the dust cloud over there on the trail. He's coming. You haven't got much time to get out of sight.
3: All right, Morton. Maybe I was wrong about you. Let me shake your hand. Good luck.
0: Good luck. That's all guys like Quinn can think about. They don't understand a man who's tough enough to make his own luck. All of them lined up and they shook my hand. They all hated me since I came on the job. Now they were shaking my hand. And in a minute, the lead mule started. Soon they were all strung out on that long, swaying bridge. Quinn stayed till last, spacing them out. I waved to him and waited for him to step out on the bridge. My hand inched toward the plunger. But then the stupid fool started back toward me. Go on, Quinn, hurry, there's no time.
3: I can catch up with him. Listen, I've been thinking, Morton. Sunday, while you were in town, I looked around for that road. I couldn't find it.
0: It's there, all right. You'll find it. Hurry, Quinn.
3: Maybe so, but I was just thinking. Why'd you plant the dynamite under this end of the bridge? Why couldn't you have strung wires and blown it out from the other side?
0: I just didn't. I made a mistake. All right, I'll take the consequences.
3: You can still do it, Morton. We've got plenty of wire. No need for you to fall into El Chico's hands.
0: Go on, you fool. Go on. In a minute, it'll be too late.
3: Too late for what, Morton?
0: Look at that dust. He's coming.
3: You know what I think? I think El Chico isn't anywhere within 500 miles up here.
0: What?
3: I think you planned to blow up this bridge with the men on it. Drop us all at the bottom where you could pick up the pieces.
0: Get away, Quinn. You can't stop me now. I'll take care of you later.
3: Get away from that plunger. Stop it. Morton, get your hand off that. Stop it. No.

0: The concussion had my head reeling for a few seconds. When the landscape swam back into focus, I could see the bridge was gone. The bridge and the men and the mules. But I couldn't seem to figure out what happened. Quinn lay beside me, very still. I could see blood. I seem to remember hearing a shot. But where did it come from?
1: Charlie! Senor Charlie!
0: Lolita! You did it! You shot him! You're wonderful! We did it, baby! We did it! Look at down there, $500,000, baby! 3 million pesos in gold! And all we gotta do is go down and pick it up!
2: Yes, indeed, a good job, senor.
0: I stared stupidly at the little man in the big sombrero who stepped out of the manzanita and grinned at me. A smoking revolver dangled from one hairy paw, and the other was pulling Lolita toward him. My Lolita. She put her arms around him and kissed him in a way that she never kissed me.
2: We will pick up your gold for you, senor. You are a very smart man, Senor Charlie. I should like to be your friend. Except you are gringo. And you mistake to make the love to the sweetheart of El Chico.

0: Thank you, Bert Lancaster, for a splendid performance. Mr. Lancaster will return in just a moment.
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0: And now here again is Mr. Bert Lancaster.
6: My thanks to the fine cast of radio actors who appeared on tonight's show. Suspense is always one of my favorite programs, whether I'm acting on it or listening to it. And you can be sure that I'll be glued to my radio next Thursday evening when Gregory Peck appears in a story called Hitchhike Poker. Another gripping study in...
0: Suspense!
4: Bert Lancaster will soon be seen in the Norma production, Kiss the Blood Off My Hands. Tonight's suspense play was written by Brett Halliday and adapted for radio by Lawrence Goldman, with music composed by Lucian Marowick and conducted by Lud Luskin. The entire production was under the direction of Anton M. Leder. In the coming weeks, Suspense will present such stars as Robert Young, Virginia Bruce, Edward G. Robinson, Ray Milland, and many others. And of special note, our star tonight, Burt Lancaster, may currently be seen in the film version of Sorry, Wrong Number, that great suspense play, soon to be repeated on this program with Agnes Moorehead in her original role. Make it a point to listen each Thursday to Suspense, radio's outstanding theater of thrills. And next Thursday, same time, hear Gregory Peck in Hitchhike Poker.
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And I'm proud to say 4 of those years have been right here on KTQA. 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
3: What's cracking, you open-minded listeners? This is DJ Gandhi Jones, and this is where Chess Pizza gets weird. Starting with Frank Zappa, and it gets weirder and weirder after him. This is from 1965 with the Mothers of Invention. The song is Help, I'm a Rock. Let's get silly.

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0: Mark it over here. 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
0: What was I like? Funny. Hey, look at that girl.
2: Picture with a towel.
1: I like something. I should like boobs.
2: Boobs a lot.
0: Who's that guy in the corner?

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1: Okay.
2: I smell like a brewery, looking like a tramp. Ain't got a quarter, got a postage stamp. 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

mecánicos que viven y trabajan en...

Drinking beer car.

What do you say, Diva? Are these people weird enough for you? In the background, we have Sun Ra with Other Worlds from the 1965 album The Heliocentric Worlds of Sun Ra. Before this, the Boredoms, actually not the Boredoms, just Boredoms, from Japan gave you Boca Bola from 1992's Pop Tatari. Before then, Naked City, sometimes they feature the same singer as Boredoms, Yamatsuka Ai, and it's got John Zorn on saxophone. That was The Vault from 1992's album Radio by Naked City. Before that, the Butthole Surfers gave you Lady Sniff from 1984's Psychic Powerless, Another Man's Sack. And before them, Tom Waits gave you Pasties and a G-String in 1977 from the album Small Change. Before him, Dr. Hook and the Medicine Show gave you Levitate from the 1975 album Bankrupt. Before that, Captain Beefheart and his magic band with Whoa is a Mebop, live in 1971 from Grofin's Rarities, 1965 to 1982. Before him, the Fugs gave you Boobs a Lot from 1965's first album by them, and we started that set off with Frank Zappa and the Mothers of Invention, Help, Maroc, from 1965's Freak Out. I am Gandhi Jones. And this is Chess Pizza, the Weirdos Edition. And next up, we got even weirder with Ween. This is Touch My Tutor from 1992's album Pure Guava. Hail to the Boognish!

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This beast comes out when it is 25 degrees below zero. 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

0: Hey, Diva. What's up? You liking this weirdness? This is Fantomas. It's a super group featuring the drummer of Slayer, Dave Lombardo, and Trevor Dunn from Mr. Bungle, and King Buzzle from the Melvins, and Mike Patton from Mr. Bungle and Faith No More. This is from the Suspended Animation album from 2005 called 4:30:05 Saturday. It's one song for each calendar day of that month. Before this, you heard Wesley Willis with a Chicken Cow from 1997's The Virus That Would Not Die, an alternative Tentacles catalog sampler. Before that, Beck with Richard's Hairpiece, the Aphex Twin remix, another weirdo remixing a weirdo. That's from the 1997 album Odelay. Before that, Idiot Flesh gave you Black Sand from 1994's The Nothing Show. And before them, Diamanda Galas with John Paul Jones. Yes, that John Paul Jones from Led Zeppelin. Gave you Last Man Down from 1994's This Sporting Life. And before them, King Missile with And from 1992's Happy Hour. Before King Missile, Ween sang Touch My Tutor from 1992's Pure Guava, and the last set started with Sun Ra, Other Worlds from 1965. This about wraps up the Weirdos edition of Chess Pizza. There's going to be one little surprise after this. Fantomas finishes off by Rick and Morty, the flu-hating rap from 2018's Rick and Morty soundtrack. Keep it weird.
1: What did you expect in an opera? 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
2: Hello, Hilltop. My name is Nick Kennedy, and this is the KTQA concert calendar for June 1st through June 14th, 2026. And I didn't have enough time to think of something silly or fun to say here, so here's my recipe for red beans and rice. This is enough to feed about 4 to 5 people or 2 Nick Kennedys. I'm a fat dude who loves to eat, sue me. Anyway, here are the ingredients. 1 pound of dried small red beans. 3 or 4 links of andouille sausage. 1 bell pepper, 1 onion. 3 or 4 ribs of celery, 4 cups of unsalted chicken stock, 2 to 3 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Now, the night before you start cooking, soak the beans in a big bowl of water in the fridge overnight. 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Add your neutral oil to a large pot. I like to use a 6-quart Dutch oven for this, and set the heat to medium. Brown your andouille and remove when it's all cooked, leaving as much of the oil behind as you can. That is tasty stuff. With the heat still on, fry your onion, bell pepper, and celery in that oil. Add the crushed garlic, turn down the heat a little bit, and stir, stir, stir. Do not burn your garlic! After everything is nice and fragrant, add your spice mixture and stir, stir, stir again. Do not burn your spices! And after your kitchen starts smelling amazing, dump in the drained beans, chicken stock, and bay leaves. Crank the heat up until it starts to boil, and then add the andouille back in. Reduce everything down to a low simmer, stir some more, and cover. If you want to add some canned chilies, now is the time to do it. And every 30 minutes or so, uncover, stir, and check. After about 1.5 hours or so, the beans should be nice and soft, and at that point, crush some of the beans with your stirring spoon in that pot, stir it all up again, and let it cook for probably another 45 minutes to as much as 1.5 hours, or as long as you want, really. If it looks too watery, take the lid off for the rest of the cooking time. If it looks too thick, just add a little bit of water and keep the lid on. And at this point, start cooking your rice. Rice cookers are amazing. Please get one if you don't already have one. 1 1/2 cups of rice will be just enough for this entire batch. Once everything in the pot looks perfect and the rice is done, clean and slice your scallions, salt your red beans slowly and carefully. Yes, salt to taste at the end. And serve over rice with fresh scallions on top. That's some f***ing delicious food right there. Nice, classic American cuisine. Anyway, enough about food. Let's talk about who's playing in Tacoma over the next couple weeks, shall we? On Wednesday the 3rd at Jazz Bones, Kendall Lujan with Danny Rose. Doors at 7, show at 8. That is 21 and over. On Thursday the 4th at the Spanish Ballroom, the Talbot Brothers are playing at 8 p.m. with doors opening at 7. If you had tickets for their postponed event on April 2nd, those tickets will be honored. This show is all ages. On Friday the 5th at the Java Jive, Mike Votava is playing from 7 to 9 p.m. with karaoke afterwards. That show is 21 and over. At the Spanish Ballroom, Lawn Darts, No Leaders Please, Dearest Ones, I Can't Help Looking Down, and Concrete Island. Doors at 6:30, show at 7, that one is all ages. On Saturday the 6th at the airport, Diesel Boy is coming through town celebrating the 30th anniversary of their debut album, Cock Rock. Get off my back, FCC. The album literally has a rooster on the cover. 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At the Spanish Ballroom, ooh, a ska show. 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On Sunday the 7th at the airport, it's the Sunday Jazz Sesh with Rich Wetzel's Grooving Higher Orchestra. 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At Jazz Bones, Nathan James with Mad Kelly, A.O. 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And let's see, on Tuesday the 9th at Jazz Bones, Austin Brown with Jeffrey East. 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And finally, at the Valley, Jay Martin is having a record release party with Dunce and Mini Golf Water Feature. 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And that's all I got for you right now. 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Everything you just heard was written, performed, and voiced by me. Thank you so much for listening and supporting community radio along with Tacoma's really tasty music scene. Be safe, do good, have fun, and go see a show! Oh, and one more thing. F*** ice!

Hey, what's cooking, pots and pans? This is your DJ, Gandhi Jones, serving you up another Chess Pizza Deluxe. Starting with Paul Young, this is Iron Out the Rough Spots from the 1983 album No Parlay. And it rolls a little something like...

Hello, Diva. Happy birthday. That's my co-host, Diva, and today she's 19 years old. That's quite an old kitten. Anyway, on a completely unrelated subject, you're listening to Chess Pizza, and in the background, it's Talvin Singh with Butterfly from the 1998 album OK. Before this, Miles and Karina, local Seattle group with Mashed Potato from the 1995 album Quirkish Delights. Before them, Bjork gave you Big Time Sensuality from the 1993 debut album. Madonna before that with Hanky Panky from 1990's I'm Breathless, music from and inspired by the film Dick Tracy, of all people. And we started the set off with Paul Young, Iron Out the Rough Spots from 1983. I'm Gandhi Jones, and that's Diva in the other background. And next up, you're going to hear Maya, or is it Mia, with a Y and a little thing over the top. The song is My Love Is Like Woe from the 2003 single. Stay tuned for more surprises after that.

Well, there once was a cat who was in love with a rat, and the rat was in love with the cat. And the folks in town seen him trucking around. They said, oh, what do you make of that? Because everybody knows cats don't love rats, and rats don't lean toward cats. So there's something queer going on in here. Now, what are we going to do about that? Well, somebody said, well, we could set us a trap and catch that presumptuous rat. Somebody said, hey, we could call up a vet and come and gas that cat. Somebody said, hey, there's a sweeter way to end all the trouble than that. We could dig up a cute little mouse for the rat and some pretty little pussy for the cat. Well, so they argued and argued. They talked and discussed, and they had many a chat and spat. But all they agreed was that it was wrong for a cat to love a rat. One day, the rat was sitting with the cat when the cat says to the rat, hey, everybody's mad that we're so glad. And my friends all tell me, scat, they got me crazy thinking it's wrong. And I can't take much more of that. I'm a cat, screamed the cat. And with that, he gobbled up the rat. And everybody says he yielded to pressure. And that, my friends, is that.

0: 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The song Return to Forever from the 2017 album Chinese Butterfly. And I added a little Shel Silverstein.
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about belonging. 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It's easy to fit in. It's easy to blend in and hide your outrageousness. And it's also the easiest way to lose the precious parts of you. You deserve to be seen. 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

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These are not my pants. That's what I gotta say. I ain't wearing no pants. I got Billy, Bobby, Jerry, Philly, Dilly, ooh, chili, pants, ooh, little bit of ooh. Step this way, I got my pants.

I got your address from the phone book in the library. Wandered in, looked you up, and you were there. Weird that you've been living maybe 2 miles away for the best part of 20 years. You must be what, in your early 40s now? If I remember, you were born in June. Or was it May? Eisenhower was the president, although it may have been June.

0: store in Ventura? You still going with...
1: No, that's not fair. I know I haven't been the very best of dads. I'll hold my hand up there. The reason that I'm writing is I'd like for us to meet, get a little daughter-dad action going soon. We could put things behind us, eat some pizza, drink some beer. You still see your sister, Lemley?

But I don't want to talk about any of that bad stuff. Why I missed out on your wedding and your high school graduation. I'd like to explain, but I can't. So let's keep things neutral. Stick to topics that won't bug us. How about this? Let's choose a book and we'll read it before we meet. Then we can sit down in a restaurant, have a look at the menu, and talk about it while we eat. See, if we never had a problem, then that's what life would be like. Easy, uncomplicated, cool. So let's just pretend that the past didn't happen. I don't really like thrillers as a rule. I don't want to know if I've got grandchildren. No need to tell me where I went wrong. I don't want to know what happened in your 30s. You want to try Cold Mountain? Or is that too long?

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3: Milford! No, you must...
4: Get out, my boy!
3: Dollar! Grab
1: yeah,
3: him! Get him away from that window! Don't
1: hey, you,
3: let him
1: you.
3: Jump!
1: Hey, no, you don't!
3: Let go of me! Let go of me, you fool!
1: No, there are better ways of making a big splash in life.
3: Get away!
1: Well, nice try, Sonny. Now pay attention to teacher. I didn't know I had it in me.
3: Oh, goodness gracious, Dollar. Did you have to hit him so hard? I hope you haven't killed him. He isn't too strong, you know.
1: Don't worry. There. Now, Mr. Farnsworth, would you mind telling me on whose head have I the dubious pleasure to be sitting?
3: That, sir, is Milford Brooks III. His policy with this company is in the amount of $2 million.
1: Wow.
3: Yes. And the boy seems bent on committing suicide. Dollar, I want you to stop him.
1: What do you want me to do? Threaten him with death?
3: Anything. The conditions of his policy are such that we would be forced to meet with a claim in the event of his suicide. Oh, I say, Dollar, sitting on his head that way, aren't you in danger of smothering the boy?
1: Smothering him doesn't worry me, but these crew haircuts don't make very comfortable cushions. I'll move down a little. Now, there. Okay. So far, I know this kid is insured for $2 million and that his policy pays off on suicide. What else?
3: One half hour ago, Milford Brooks walked into this office and changed the beneficiary in his policy.
1: Uh-huh.
3: Then, sir, he proceeded to demand, not request, mind you, but demand a loan of $500,000.
1: Quite a touch.
3: When I explained to him that there were no provisions for a loan in his policy, he threatened suicide.
1: Which would cost you $2 million. So all we have to do is keep him alive, huh?
3: And he's managed to make that no small problem. His choice of a new beneficiary is downright frightening. One of the most notorious gamblers in the East. His name is Hatcher, Harold Hatcher.
1: Ouch.
3: Oh, do you know him?
1: Sure. That kid's been a post office pinup boy for a lot of years.
3: Well, that's the situation. I'm engaging you to protect Milford Brooks' future. Dollar, I want you to protect the boy. Give him something to live for. You know, an interest in life.
1: An interest in life? Well, then let's see. I know. Here. This should help.
3: What's that you got there?
1: Well, it's what's commonly referred to in the more successful of bachelor circles as my little black book.
3: Oh.
1: Well, now, let's see. Ruby? No. Her favorite expression is drop dead. Bernadine? No. She'd be the new beneficiary by midnight.
3: Oh, dear.
1: Now, here. Here's the one. Butter. Say, Farnsworth, would you mind passing me that phone? The one with the long cord?
3: Oh, no.
1: Lie still, Buster. My little friend here is showing signs of life.
3: Here you are. Maybe you should let him breathe a bit more.
1: Don't worry. He'll be all right. Hello. Oh, hello. I want to call New York. Yeah. Hudson, 24292.
3: Dollar, you're not thinking of taking this boy to New York, are you?
1: Well, I'm going there myself. You want me to keep an eye on him, don't you? Now, don't fret, Farnsworth. All is not lost.
3: You do worry me, sitting on his chest that way.
1: Hello? Hello, Butter? This is Johnny. Yeah, I'll be in town tonight. I want to see you. And look, here's what I want you to do. Yes, yes, it's all right to say over the telephone. Yeah, I want you to reserve a table at the hatchery in my name for 10 o'clock tonight. Will you do that? Okay, I'll see you at your apartment in a few hours. But, honey, I can't make it any earlier. I'm sitting up on a sick friend. Okay, goodbye.
3: I'm not sure that I agree with your methods.
1: Huh?
3: Out! What's the matter? Did he hit you?
1: Hit me? He bit me. Expense account, item 3. Liquor, $18. Keeping Milford Brooks III peaceful seemed to be the immediate problem. And a bottle of rare old brandy seemed to be the immediate answer. I poured most of it into him, and by the time he started to tick again, he'd gone through the unusual process of going to sleep sober and waking up enchanted. I loaded him into my car, and we headed for New York. As we passed through New Haven, he opened one eye, looked up, saw the Yale Bowl, and gave 3 cheers for old Eli.
2: Ray, Ray, Ray,
1: Ray. Oh, old Yale would sure be proud of you. Why anybody would want to insure you for $2 million is more than I can figure.
2: My daddy loved me very much, and my mother loved me very much.
1: Well, that's nice.
2: And not only that, but I love somebody very much. And not only that, but I hate somebody very much.
1: That's interesting.
2: You know something? Next to one other guy, I hate you more than anybody else.
1: Oh, here, lover boy, it's the cocktail hour again. Time for your bottle. Rolling along the Merritt Parkway, I felt very much alone with my thoughts. And believe me, they weren't very pleasant company. The way it stacked up for me, Brooks had built up a fat gambling debt with Harold Hatcher and had been forced into making him his beneficiary. The suicide threat that he was holding over the insurance company was a little tougher to figure. Unless he was trying to finance a trip for himself to get away from the man with a murder motive, Hatcher. My hungry little mind nibbled away on those unsavory morsels of food for thought all the way to Butter's apartment.
2: Hey. Hey, where are you taking me? I want to go to New York.
1: If you don't behave, Buster, I'll punch your ticket.
4: Johnny, darling, welcome to New York.
2: Well, that's the fastest trip I ever had.
1: Quiet.
4: Well, where did you find this?
1: In a box of Cracker Jack. Let us in, dear.
4: I don't know about you. Some men bring me flowers, some bring me candy. What do you bring me? A boiled owl and a Brooks Brothers suit.
2: Pleased to meet you.
1: Yeah, let's trot him into the bedroom, honey.
4: You'd look more at home in the bathtub. Let me pull down the cover.
1: All right. Now, come on, Buster. Lie down.
2: Charm, charm, charm.
1: That kid's liquor sure can hold him.
4: How long have you been playing nursemaid to this bottle baby?
1: Get behind that bar, sweet, and I'll tell you all about it.
4: Sure. Horrible examples don't seem to bother you, do they?
1: If you knew how that guy has been bothering me.
4: What did he do to you?
1: Well, let's just say he put the bite on me. Gosh, the river sure does look pretty tonight.
4: Bourbon and soda?
1: Now, please, anything but brandy. I've been sniffing that second hand all the way from Hartford. Butter, see that big boat out there?
4: Mm-hmm.
1: Oh, I sure would like to be on it. With you, sailing off to faraway romantic places.
4: Get with it, darling. That's the 125th Street Ferry.
1: Oh.
4: Here's your drink. Come on now. Tell Butter all about it.
1: So old friend Bourbon and I proceeded to tell her all about it. It wasn't easy. Everything about her kept flagging down my train of thought. The longer she looked at me, the less I wanted of Milford Brooks III. And the more I wanted of beautiful Butter the First and Only. She was a sympathetic listener to my story until I gave her the answer to her first and only question.
4: And where do I fit into all this?
1: Well, baby, I thought you understood. My job is to give this poor misguided boy something to live for. That's you.
4: Well.
1: Now, honey, hold everything. Don't go getting your corn all popped. You misunderstand. I really mean it. I thought if he'd just got a look at you and realized that things like you exist, Why, you'd make any man glad to be alive. Oh, come on now, Butter, melt a little. I wouldn't let anything happen to you, you know that.
4: Did I hurt you?
1: Oh, no, I'm getting used to it. People have been taking pokes at me all day.
4: I'm sorry.
1: Ah, that's better.
4: You want some more bourbon?
1: I want some more you.
4: Well, help yourself.

0: Honey, it's getting late. Let's make this the last drink.
1: Mm. What time is it?
0: Oh, it's 20 to 10. Oh. My reservation at the hatchery is for 10. Here.
1: Thanks. Cigarette? Oh, empty. Some more out in the other room, I'll get them.
0: I'd love to get you on a slow boat to China.
1: Johnny!
0: Oh, I'm coming.
1: He's gone.
0: What? Well, he can't be.
1: But he is. The window's wide open.
0: Oh, the fire escape. What a smart guy I am. Trading 3 drinks of bourbon for $2 million on the hoof. Oh, that's the biggest bar check I ever picked up.

0: That's a big bar check for anyone to pick up. As a matter of fact, it's a bigger bar check than you've ever heard of anyone picking up before. And that should give you an idea of what to expect in the second act as you follow this new CBS series starring Dick Powell in the title role, yours truly, Johnny Dollar.
1: Well, nobody could say I wasn't working fast. I'd only been in town for an hour, and I'd already succeeded in losing Mildred Brooks III. I spent another hour of his all-too-short life expectancy unsuccessfully shaking down the neighborhood for him. And then, feeling very much like a bloodhound that had flunked his sniffing exam, I went back to Butter's apartment.
2: No luck, Johnny.
1: Oh, sure, plenty of luck. All bad.
2: Is there anything I can do to help?
1: A kiss for luck.
2: What are you going to do?
1: Nothing. Just a little phone call.
3: Police headquarters.
1: This is Johnny Dollar. Give me missing persons.
3: Any particular one?
1: Don't be a wise guy. Lieutenant Fisher.
3: Yes, sir.
4: Lieutenant Fisher.
1: Fisher, this is Johnny Dollar.
4: Hello, Dollar. Who'd you lose?
1: One man, my mind, and if I'm not careful, my professional reputation. The guy's name is Brooks, Milford III. Got anything on him?
4: Hold on.
1: All right.
2: Don't look at me like that. It wasn't all my fault.
4: Dollar?
1: Yeah?
4: We haven't found him yet, but we think we know where he is.
1: Huh?
4: The Hudson River. At 11:15 tonight, his top coat, complete with identification, was found taking a ride on the 125th Street Ferry.
1: Oh. Anything else?
4: Nothing much. A package of matches was found under the coat, monogram. You don't happen to know anybody whose initials are H.H., do you?
1: H.H.?
4: Yeah.
1: There's always Horace Hite.
4: Why?
1: Thanks, Fisher. I'll check back with you later.
4: I'll be here.
1: H.H., Harold Hatcher.
2: What are you mumbling about? Bad news?
1: Looks like about $2 million worth. They found Milford's coat on the 125th Street Ferry.
2: You and your faraway romantic places.
1: Very funny. I'll see you later, honey, and maybe about 11. Expense account, item 4. Nightclubs. $28. Harold Hatcher's hatchery was in a cellar under a hotel, but the prices were high enough to rate a penthouse. The club was draped in too much satin, its lady customers in too little. The decor was French provincial, the music was Brazilian, and the food was from Dixie. The drinks looked weak and the waiters looked strong. All in all, the joint was a sight for sore eyes, for making them sore. The only pretty thing in the place was a blonde. She came strolling up to my table, her hips unconsciously sending subtle little messages back to the rumba band. She opened her mouth, slid her tongue over her lower lip, and let a few warm, soft words slide out.
5: Looking for someone?
1: Well, you'll do until the real thing comes along. Sit down.
5: Thanks. I won't have a drink.
1: Well, I didn't ask you.
5: My name is Janelle.
1: Janelle? Wow, that's a nice name.
5: I understand you were asking about Mr. Hatcher.
1: Well, I asked if he was in. The waiter said he wasn't. Do you know him?
5: More than somewhat. What do you want to see him about?
1: A mutual friend, Milford Brooks.
5: Uh-huh. I know most of the quiet clothes boys around here, so you want a cop. You don't look like the type that would be a society friend of the Brooks family, so what are you?
1: I'll ignore that. Is Hatcher around?
5: He might be.
1: Well, then come on. Where's his office?
5: The top of those stairs.
1: Can I expect any trouble getting in?
5: You won't have any trouble.
1: How do you know?
5: Because Harold sent me down here to look you over.
1: Oh.
5: I think you're all right.
1: So, I've won myself the good housekeeping seal of approval, huh?
5: Keeping a house with you would meet with my approval.
1: I ran for my life at a slow walk up the stairs. When I located the door to Hatcher's office, I knocked once and went in.
6: Come on in.
1: Thanks. I'm Johnny Dollar. I was hired by East Coast Underwriters to protect the interest of a kid named Milford Brooks III.
6: Now, what's that supposed to mean to me?
1: You know him, don't you?
6: Well, he isn't exactly one of my boozing buddies.
1: How much money does he owe you?
6: Well, we've got him on the books for a few bob. Why?
1: They picked up his top coat tonight on the 125th Street Ferry. He wasn't in it. It might have been suicide, or it might have been a knockover made to look like a suicide. What's your choice?
6: What do you get off asking me about my choice?
1: Where were you between 11 and 11:30 tonight?
6: What's it to you?
1: I thought you might like to rehearse some answers. The law will be asking some questions real soon now.
6: I don't know why I should tell you, but I was driving around in my car getting some air.
1: Oh, now, you'll have to do better than that. They found one of your match folders under Brooks' coat.
6: You're out of your mind. Let me ask you. The kid owed me a couple of $100,000. You think I'm going around knocking off my own assets?
1: Hatcher, I don't know whether you're stupid or bright.
6: Don't worry about it. I know.
1: What about that insurance policy?
6: What insurance policy?
1: Now, look, Hatcher, we're big boys. We both know that changing a beneficiary in an insurance policy is a legal transaction. That means witnesses. That means it isn't secret.
6: What are you talking about?
1: But you and East Coast Underwriters and I know all know that Brooks made you the beneficiary in his policy and that you stand to come into $2 million when they fish out his body.
6: I don't know anything about it.
1: Motives don't come much bigger.
6: I'm telling you, this is all news to me, and you and nobody else is going to make me move off that story.
1: I feel the same about mine. It doesn't take a genius to know that Brooks didn't love you $2 million worth. There's only one logical reason for his making you the beneficiary. You forced him into it. Who'd believe anything else?
6: Who cares? They'd have to prove it. And brother, that can't be done. Now, how would you... Yeah. Okay, Rocky, thanks for the news. Take the inspector into the bar and buy him a drink. I'll be right down. Dollar, did you turn me in?
1: They're here, huh?
6: Yeah.
1: No, I didn't turn you in. I'm not a cop. Here, have a cigarette.
6: Thanks. Here's a light. Well, come on. Maybe they just want to sell me some tickets to the policeman's ball.
1: For a guy in a hot spot, Hatcher was certainly a cool customer. I followed him out of the office, down the stairs, and back into the club. Janelle was sitting there right where I'd left her. And I thought to myself, now there's a gal who should never sit down. She looks so pretty standing up.
6: Janelle, buy Mr. Dollar a drink. I have to go play 20 questions with some fellas in the bar.
5: Sure, baby. Anything you say. Anything.
6: I'll see you, Dollar.
1: Yeah.
5: How'd you make out?
1: Well, you can never tell about a guy like that. He's a smart boy, strong, silent type.
5: Wouldn't talk, huh? A real close-mouth act. About what?
1: Oh, just a little doodad. $2 million life insurance policy.
5: Wait a minute. That young Brooks kid?
1: That's right.
5: I knew it. Tried to tell him he'd get into trouble, but he wouldn't listen to me.
1: Oh, you knew about it, huh? I suppose you also know what was behind it.
5: Sure, Milford owed him some money. A lot of money. It's in writing.
1: What kind of writing?
5: The personal note that Brooks was going to get back if he made Harold beneficiary.
1: Well, where is this note?
5: Do I look like the kind of girl who'd put the finger on her boyfriend?
1: You look like the kind of girl who'd do anything if she wanted to.
5: Thanks. I'll give you a slight hint. It's in his office. You'll find it in the inside pocket of one of his suits in the wardrobe. What are you waiting for? I'll watch the bar.
1: Nothing, sweetheart. Nothing at all. Whatever her reasons, Mr. Harold Hatcher's little female playmate was trying awful hard to send him up on a murder rap. And I was going to try awful hard not to let her down. Back in Hatcher's office, I found myself alone in a room with a telephone. And being a guy who can never resist a free call, I unleashed the magic wonders of the AT&T.
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1: Shh, quiet, Butter. I've only got a few seconds.
7: It seems that's all you ever have for me. Now, if you think
1: look,
7: that
1: Angel,
7: I'm...
1: Angel, just another hour. I'll get you a nice present.
7: I don't care if you're another century. And as for presents, the last one you brought me was a drunk, and you even let him get away from me. Good night.
1: Life presents a gloomy picture ever downward toward the tomb. Having wasted those few precious moments of an already misspent youth, I decided I'd better get on my pony before Mr. Hatcher showed up. I found Milford Brooks' personal note in one of Hatcher's suits, all right. As a matter of fact, I found something in all his suits. A great big glimmer of light. Expense account, item 5. Taxi fare, $10. I left the office in a hurry, Janelle at her table and Hatcher at his bar. I got out of the club and into a taxi parked a half block down the street. There, I waited until my favorite suspect left the hatchery and piled into another cab, and off we went. On a chase that would have made Ben Hur look like a plowing bee. We skittered over to Lexington and headed uptown. It 72nd, the cab turned right and pulled to a stop. My driver was on his toes, and his toes were on his brake. We stopped, too, half a block behind.
8: You want us to wait, huh?
1: No, here you are. Keep the change.
8: Hey, thanks!
1: It was a garage that belonged to a residence on the parallel street a block away. The living quarters upstairs were dark enough to look interesting. I indulged in a bit of genteel breaking and entering. Entering that old barn didn't take much breaking. I crept up the stairs. It sounded like they were left over from an old ghost story. And so did the first voice I heard when I stopped halfway up.
9: We've got to be careful, especially about that Johnny Dollar. Are you sure he didn't follow you?
1: That voice sounded awfully dry to be coming from a guy who supposedly had spent most of the night snoozing in the bottom of the Hudson River. It was Mildred Brooks III. Get up on your feet, Brooks.
9: Well, now, wait a minute. I
1: started this thing slugging you, and I might as well finish it the same way.
10: Leave him alone, you.
1: Now, pull in the claws, Angel. And sit on his lap.
10: Hick, I'll kill you.
9: Get off of me. Huh? I should have known better than to get mixed up with a low-class female like you.
10: Why, you punk?
1: Now, hold it. We pushed the lady around enough, Brooks.
9: Tell me to be careful, will you? Why didn't you think of that before you led him here?
10: Wipe your nose, little boy.
1: Now, don't you go getting fat-headed, gorgeous. Neither one of you are exactly what I'd call masterminds. When you planted that match folder on a little boy Blue Blood's topcoat on the ferry boat, you both should have been more careful.
10: You think so?
1: You bet I think so. If I were planning a piece of evidence to incriminate Mr. Harold Hatcher, I would have left a cigarette lighter. I found one in the pocket of every suit he owns back there in his closet in the club. It wasn't hard to figure out that that guy never carries a book of matches.
9: What do you want?
1: I'm only interested in one thing, saving the insurance company $2 million. And Buster, I think you've done it for me.
9: Dollar, I...
1: This is insurance fraud. It has been ever since you put on that fake suicide attempt. Trying to extort $500,000 out of the company.
9: Dollar, wait a minute.
1: Now, come on. We're leaving.
11: You heard him, Dollar.
10: Harold.
9: Hatcher.
11: He said, wait a minute. He wants to talk.
1: Yeah, everybody wants to get in on the act. How did you get here?
11: When the police in this town think maybe a guy's jumped off a ferry boat and nobody's seen him do it, they check the counters on the turnstiles at each end. In the case of Brooks, as many people got off that boat as got on.
1: Well, it makes sense. They'd hardly hold a guy because somebody lost a top coat.
10: How did you know we were here?
11: You know me, baby. You never go any place I don't know about. Okay, Brooks, you felt like talking. Now I feel like listening. Get it up.
9: Well, I don't know what you mean.
1: I know what you mean, Hatcher. One, he gave you a big fat $2 million motive for murder. And two, he did his best to make it look like you did murder him with that broken down match cover plant on the ferry boat. It's just that simple.
11: And you, baby?
10: Harold, please.
11: You put him up to it, didn't you cheap little muscler? Trying to get rid of me, will you?
10: No, Harold.
1: Now, calm down, Hatcher. You don't need any gun around here. They're tame.
11: Well, maybe I'm not. Since so many people have gone to so much trouble to hand me a nice, easy way to make $2 million, maybe I'll just go ahead and make it. I'll show these amateurs how these things are really done. Come on, Brooks. How'd you like to go for a nice, cool half a ferry boat ride?
9: No, Hatcher. No. Look. It's her fault. I'll give you anything you
11: want. You're wrong, sonny boy. You're going to give me everything.
9: No. No. You can't. Let me out of here!
1: Brooks bolted for the door. Hatcher snapped a shot at him. And I hit Hatcher with a do-or-die tackle from behind. The gun flew out of his hand.
11: No, you don't.
1: I beat him to it and swung it straight into his skull. Half the people in the room were lying there bleeding. Brooks from gunshot, Hatcher from gun butt. Janelle and I stood there panting. But believe me, not for each other. We stood that way until the police arrived.

0: Dollar, it's beyond me. I sent you out to protect the life of a very important policyholder, and now where are we? Standing in a hospital corridor, worrying about whether he's going to live or die.
1: As far as I'm concerned, Mr. Farnsworth, you're only half right. I'm just standing in a hospital corridor.
0: Oh, Dollar, you're heartless.
1: Well, if you'd been bitten where he bit me, you wouldn't care if he lived or died either. I'm getting out of here.
0: Well, where are you going?
1: It'll be explained in my expense account under miscellaneous expense. Well, don't fall over when you come to an item for
0: $318. $318? For what?
1: Not for what, Farnsworth. For whom? Expense account total. And it all adds up to a little matter of $1,182.23. Which you may say, Mr. Farnsworth, is a lot of money for one man to spend in 2 days. But you must bear in mind that the amount at stake was $2 million. And you know the price of steak these days. It might comfort you to know that I just returned from the hospital. Brooks was strong enough to make a full statement, which you will find enclosed. This in itself should prove sufficient to establish evidence of attempted fraud against your company, allowing you to immediately avoid his policy. It boils down to one sentence, to wit. Brooks and Janelle wanted to get rid of Hatcher so that they could live happily ever after. Knowing those two, they never had a chance. And oh yes, that miscellaneous item, the one for $318, it was a bracelet for a certain party who made this special investigation for me very special. Oh, if you want a receipt for this item, I'll send you a lock of her hair. Yours, truly, Johnny Dollar.

0: So, with the final signature on his expense account, Dick Powell as Johnny Dollar has just closed the books on his first adventure in this new CBS series. The script for tonight's broadcast was written by Paul Dudley and Gil Dowd, and the music was created and conducted by Dick Arant. The entire production was under the direction of Tony Leader. Be sure to tune in again next week when the expense account covers Special Investigation Singapore, another unusual adventure starring Dick Powell in...
1: Yours, truly, Johnny Dollar.
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1: I'm an insurance investigator. My name is Johnny Dollar.
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3: Milford! No, you must...
4: Get out of my
3: boy.
4: Way, Hansford!
3: Dollar!
5: Get
3: yeah,
5: out
3: of my way from that window! Don't
5: hey, you
3: jump!
5: Hey, no, you don't!
3: Let go of me! Let go of me, you fool!
5: No. There are better ways of making a big splash in life.
3: Get away!
5: Well, nice try, Sonny. Now pay attention to teacher. I didn't know I had it in me.
3: Oh, goodness gracious, Dollar. Did you have to hit him so hard? I hope you haven't killed him. He isn't too strong, you know.
5: Don't worry. There. Now, Mr. Farnsworth, would you mind telling me on whose head have I the dubious pleasure to be sitting?
3: That, sir, is Milford Brooks III. His policy with this company is in the amount of $2 million.
5: Wow.
2: Yes.
3: And the boy seems bent on committing suicide. Dollar, I want you to stop him.
1: What do you want me to do? Threaten him with death?
3: Anything. The conditions of his policy are such that we would be forced to meet with the claim in the event of his suicide. Oh, I say, Dollar, sitting on his head that way, aren't you in danger of smothering the boy?
1: Smothering him doesn't worry me, but these crew haircuts don't make very comfortable cushions. I'll move down a little. Now, there. Okay. So far, I know this kid is insured for $2 million and that his policy pays off on suicide. What else?
3: One half hour ago, Milford Brooks walked into this office and changed the beneficiary in his policy.
1: Uh-huh.
3: Then, sir, he proceeded to demand, not request, mind you, but demand a loan of $500,000.
1: Quite a touch.
3: When I explained to him that there were no provisions for a loan in his policy, he threatened suicide.
1: Which would cost you $2 million. So all we have to do is keep him alive, huh?
3: And he's managed to make that no small problem. His choice of a new beneficiary is downright frightening. One of the most notorious gamblers in the East. His name is Hatcher, Harold Hatcher.
1: Ouch.
3: Oh, do you know him?
1: Sure. That kid's been a post office pinup boy for a lot of years.
3: Well, that's the situation. I'm engaging you to protect Milford Brooks' future. Dollar, I want you to protect the boy. Give him something to live for. You know, an interest in life.
1: An interest in life? Well, then, let's see. I know. Here. This should help.
3: What's that you've got there?
1: Well, it's what's commonly referred to in the more successful of bachelor circles as my little black book.
3: Oh.
1: Well, now, let's see. Ruby? No. Her favorite expression is drop dead. Bernadine? No. She'd be the new beneficiary by midnight.
3: Oh, dear.
1: Now, here. Here's the one, butter. Say, Farnsworth, would you mind passing me that phone? The one with the long cord?
2: Oh, no.
1: Lie still, Buster. My little friend here is showing signs of life.
3: Here you are. Maybe you should let him breathe a bit more.
1: Don't worry. He'll be all right. Hello. Oh, hello. I want to call New York. Yeah. Hudson, 24292.
3: Dollar, you're not thinking of taking this boy to New York, are you?
1: Well, I'm going there myself. You want me to keep an eye on him, don't you?
5: Now, don't fret, Farnsworth. All is not lost.
3: You do worry me, sitting on his chest that way.
5: Hello? Hello, Butter? This is Johnny. Yeah, I'll be in town tonight. I want to see you. And look, here's what I want you to do. Yes, yes, it's all right to say over the telephone. Now, I want you to reserve a table at the hatchery in my name for 10 o'clock tonight. Will you do that? Okay, I'll see you at your apartment in a few hours. But, honey, I can't make it any earlier. I'm sitting up on a sick friend. Okay, goodbye.
3: I'm not sure that I agree with your methods.
5: Huh?
3: Ow! What's the matter? Did he hit you?
5: Hit me? He bit me.
1: Expense account, item 3. Liquor, $18. Keeping Milford Brooks III peaceful seemed to be the immediate problem. And a bottle of rare old brandy seemed to be the immediate answer. I poured most of it into him, and by the time he started to tick again, he'd gone through the unusual process of going to sleep sober and waking up enchanted. I loaded him into my car, and we headed for New York. As we passed through New Haven, he opened one eye, looked up, saw the Yale Bowl, and gave 3 cheers for old Eli.
2: Ray, Ray, Ray,
5: Ray. Oh, old Yale would sure be proud of you. Why anybody would want to insure you for $2 million is more than I can figure.
2: My daddy loved me very much, and my mother loved me very much.
5: Now, that's nice.
2: And not only that, but I love somebody very much. And not only that, but I hate somebody very much.
5: That's interesting.
2: You know something? Next to one other guy, I hate you more than anybody else.
5: Oh, here, lover boy, it's the cocktail hour again. Time for your bottle. Rolling along the Merritt Parkway, I felt very much alone with my thoughts. And believe me, they weren't very pleasant company. The way it stacked up for me, Brooks had built up a fat gambling debt with Harold Hatcher and had been forced into making him his beneficiary. The suicide threat that he was holding over the insurance company was a little tougher to figure. Unless he was trying to finance a trip for himself to get away from the man with a murder motive, Hatcher. My hungry little mind nibbled away on those unsavory morsels of food for thought all the way to Butter's apartment.
2: Hey. Hey, where are you taking me? I want to go to New York.
5: If you don't behave, Buster, I'll punch your ticket.
4: Johnny, darling, welcome to New York.
2: Well, that's the fastest trip I ever had.
5: Quiet.
4: Well, where did you find this?
5: In a box of Cracker Jack. Let us in, dear.
4: I don't know about you. Some men bring me flowers, some bring me candy. What do you bring me? A boiled owl in a Brooks Brothers suit.
2: Pleased to meet you.
5: Yeah, let's trot him into the bedroom, honey.
4: He'd look more at home in the bathtub. I need to pull down the cover.
5: All right. Now, come on, Buster. Lie down.
2: Charm, charm, charm.
5: That kid's liquor sure can hold him.
4: How long have you been playing nursemaid to this bottle baby?
5: Get behind that bar, sweet, and I'll tell you all about it.
4: Sure. Horrible examples don't seem to bother you, do they?
5: If you knew how that guy has been bothering me.
4: What did he do to you?
5: Well, let's just say he put the bite on me. No. Gosh, the river sure does look pretty tonight.
4: Bourbon and soda?
5: Now, please, anything but brandy. I've been sniffing that second hand all the way from Hartford. Butter, see that big boat out there?
4: Mm-hmm.
5: Oh, I sure would like to be on it. With you, sailing off to faraway romantic places.
4: Get with it, darling. That's the 125th Street Ferry.
5: Oh.
4: Here's your drink. Come on now. Tell Butter all about it.
5: So, friend Bourbon and I proceeded to tell her all about it. It wasn't easy. Everything about her kept flagging down my train of thought. The longer she looked at me, the less I wanted of Milford Brooks III. And the more I wanted of beautiful Butter I and only. She was a sympathetic listener to my story until I gave her the answer to her first and only question.
4: And where do I fit into all this?
5: Well, baby, I thought you understood. My job is to give this poor misguided boy something to live for. That's you.
4: Well.
5: Now, honey, hold everything. Don't go getting your corn all popped. You misunderstand. I really mean it. I thought if he'd just got a look at you and realize that things like you exist, Why, you'd make any man glad to be alive. Oh, come on now, Butter, melt a little. I wouldn't let anything happen to you, you know that.
4: Did I hurt you?
5: Oh, no, I'm getting used to it. People have been taking pokes at me all day.
4: I'm sorry.
5: Ah, that's better.
4: You want some more bourbon?
5: I want some more you.
4: Well, help yourself.

0: Honey, it's getting late. Let's make this the last drink.
1: Mm. What time is it?
0: Oh, it's 20 to 10. Oh. My reservation at the hatchery is for 10. Here.
1: Thanks. Cigarette? Oh, empty. Some more out in the other room. I'll get them.
0: I'd love to get you on a slow boat to China.
1: Johnny!
0: Oh, I'm coming.
1: He's gone.
0: What? Well, he can't be.
1: But he is. The window's wide open.
0: Oh, the fire escape. What a smart guy I am. Trading 3 drinks of bourbon for $2 million on the hoof. Oh, that's the biggest bar check I ever picked up.

0: That's a big bar check for anyone to pick up. As a matter of fact, it's a bigger bar check than you've ever heard of anyone picking up before. And that should give you an idea of what to expect in the second act as you follow this new CBS series starring Dick Powell in the title role, yours truly, Johnny Dollar.
1: Well, nobody could say I wasn't working fast. I'd only been in town for an hour, and I'd already succeeded in losing Mildred Brooks' affair. I spent another hour of his all-too-short life expectancy unsuccessfully shaking down the neighborhood for him. And then, feeling very much like a bloodhound that had flunked his sniffing exam, I went back to Butter's apartment.
2: No luck, Johnny.
1: Oh, sure, plenty of luck. All bad.
2: Is there anything I can do to help?
1: A kiss for luck.
2: What are you going to do?
1: Nothing. Just a little phone call.
3: Police headquarters.
1: This is Johnny Dollar. Give me missing persons.
3: Any particular one?
1: Don't be a wise guy. Lieutenant Fisher.
3: Yes, sir.
4: Lieutenant Fisher.
1: Fisher, this is Johnny Dollar.
4: Hello, Dollar. Who'd you lose?
1: One man, my mind, and if I'm not careful, my professional reputation. The guy's name is Brooks, Milford III. Got anything on him?
4: Hold on.
1: All right.
2: Don't look at me like that. It wasn't all my fault.
4: Dollar?
1: Yeah?
4: We haven't found him yet, but we think we know where he is.
1: Huh?
4: The Hudson River. At 11:15 tonight, his top coat, complete with identification, was found taking a ride on the 125th Street Ferry.
1: Oh. Anything else?
4: Nothing much. A package of matches was found under the coat, monogram. You don't happen to know anybody whose initials are H.H., do you?
1: H.H.?
4: Yeah.
1: There's always Horace Hite.
4: Wise guy.
1: Thanks, Fisher. I'll check back with you later.
4: I'll be here.
1: H.H., Harold Hatcher.
2: What are you mumbling about? Bad news?
1: Looks like about $2 million worth. They found Milford's coat on the 125th Street Ferry.
2: You and your faraway romantic places.
1: Very funny. I'll see you later, honey, and maybe about 11. Expense account, item 4. Nightclubs. $28. Harold Hatcher's hatchery was in a cellar under a hotel, but the prices were high enough to rate a penthouse. The club was draped in too much satin, its lady customers in too little. The decor was French provincial, the music was Brazilian, and the food was from Dixie. The drinks looked weak and the waiters looked strong. All in all, the joint was a sight for sore eyes, for making them sore. The only pretty thing in the place was a blonde. She came strolling up to my table, her hips unconsciously sending subtle little messages back to the rumba band. She opened her mouth, slid her tongue over her lower lip, and let a few warm, soft words slide out.
5: Looking for someone?
1: Well, you'll do until the real thing comes along. Sit down.
5: Thanks. I won't have a drink.
1: Well, I didn't ask you.
5: My name is Janelle.
1: Janelle? Wow, that's a nice name.
5: I understand you were asking about Mr. Hatcher.
1: Well, I asked if he was in. The waiter said he wasn't. Do you know him?
5: More than somewhat. What do you want to see him about?
1: A mutual friend, Milford Brooks.
5: Uh-huh. I know most of the quiet clothes boys around here, so you want a cop. You don't look like the type that would be a society friend of the Brooks family, so what are you?
1: I'll ignore that. Is Hatcher around?
5: He might be.
1: Then come on, where's his office?
5: The top of those stairs.
1: Can I expect any trouble getting in?
5: You won't have any trouble.
1: How do you know?
5: Because Harold sent me down here to look you over.
1: Oh.
5: I think you're all right.
1: So, I've won myself the good housekeeping seal of approval, huh?
5: Keeping a house with you would meet with my approval.
1: I ran for my life at a slow walk up the stairs. When I located the door to Hatcher's office, I knocked once and went in.
6: Come on in.
1: Thanks. So I'm Johnny Dollar. I was hired by East Coast Underwriters to protect the interest of a kid named Milford Brooks III.
6: Now, what's that supposed to mean to me?
1: You know him, don't you?
6: Well, he isn't exactly one of my boozing buddies.
1: How much money does he owe you?
6: Well, we've got him on the books for a few bob. Why?
1: They picked up his top coat tonight on the 125th Street Ferry. He wasn't in it. It might have been suicide. It might have been a knockover made to look like a suicide. What's your choice?
6: What do you get off asking me about my choice?
1: Where were you between 11 and 11:30 tonight?
6: What's it to you?
1: I thought you might like to rehearse some answers. The law will be asking some questions real soon now.
6: I don't know why I should tell you, but I was driving around in my car getting some air.
1: Oh, now you'll have to do better than that. They found one of your match folders under Brooks' coat.
6: You're out of your mind. Let me ask you. The kid owed me a couple of $100,000. You think I'm going around knocking off my own assets?
1: Hatcher, I don't know whether you're stupid or bright.
6: Don't worry about it. I know.
1: What about that insurance policy?
6: What insurance policy?
1: Now, look, Hatcher, we're big boys. We both know that changing a beneficiary in an insurance policy is a legal transaction. That means witnesses. That means it isn't secret.
6: What are you talking about?
1: But you and East Coast Underwriters and I know all know that Brooks made you the beneficiary in his policy and that you stand to come into $2 million when they fish out his body.
6: I don't know anything about it.
1: Motives don't come much bigger.
6: I'm telling you, this is all news to me, and you and nobody else is going to make me move off that story.
1: I feel the same about mine. It doesn't take a genius to know that Brooks didn't love you $2 million worth. There's only one logical reason for his making you the beneficiary. You forced him into it. Who'd believe anything else?
6: Who cares? They'd have to prove it. And brother, that can't be done. Now, how would you... Yeah. Okay, Rocky, thanks for the news. Take the inspector into the bar and buy him a drink. I'll be right down. Dollar, did you turn me in?
1: They're here, huh?
6: Yeah.
1: No, I didn't turn you in. I'm not a cop. Here, have a cigarette.
6: Thanks. Here's a light. Well, come on. Maybe they just want to sell me some tickets to the policeman's ball.
1: For a guy in a hot spot, Hatcher was certainly a cool customer. I followed him out of the office, down the stairs, and back into the club. Janelle was sitting there right where I'd left her. And I thought to myself, now there's a gal who should never sit down. She looks so pretty standing up.
6: Janelle, buy Mr. Dollar a drink. I have to go play 20 questions with some fellas in the bar.
5: Sure, baby. Anything you say. Anything.
6: I'll see you, Dollar.
1: Yeah.
5: How'd you make out?
1: Well, you can never tell about a guy like that. He's a smart boy, strong, silent type.
5: Wouldn't talk, huh? A real close-mouth act. About what?
1: Oh, just a little doodad. $2 million life insurance policy.
5: Wait a minute. That young Brooks kid?
1: That's right.
5: I knew it. Tried to tell him he'd get into trouble, but he wouldn't listen to me.
1: Oh, you knew about it, huh? I suppose you also know what was behind it.
5: Sure. Milford owed him some money. A lot of money. It's in writing.
1: What kind of writing?
5: It's a personal note that Brooks was going to get back if he made Harold beneficiary.
1: Well, where is this note?
5: Do I look like the kind of girl who'd put the finger on her boyfriend?
1: You look like the kind of girl who'd do anything if she wanted to.
5: Thanks. I'll give you a slight hint. It's in his office. You'll find it in the inside pocket of one of his suits in the wardrobe. What are you waiting for? I'll watch the bar.
1: Nothing, sweetheart. Nothing at all. Whatever her reasons, Mr. Harold Hatcher's little female playmate was trying awful hard to send him up on a murder rap. And I was going to try awful hard not to let her down. Back in Hatcher's office, I found myself alone in a room with a telephone. And being a guy who can never resist a free call, I unleashed the magic wonders of the AT&T.
7: This better be you, Johnny Dollar.
1: Shh, quiet, Butter. I've only got a few seconds.
7: It seems that's all you ever have for me. Now, if you...
1: Look, Angel, Angel, just another hour. I'll get you a nice present.
7: I don't care if you're another century. And as for presents, the last one you brought me was a drunk, and you even let him get away from me. Good night.
1: Life presents a gloomy picture ever downward toward the tomb. Having wasted those few precious moments of an already misspent youth, I decided I'd better get on my pony before Mr. Hatcher showed up. I found Milford Brooks' personal note in one of Hatcher's suits, all right. As a matter of fact, I found something in all his suits. A great big glimmer of light. Expense account, item 5. Taxi fare, $10. I left the office in a hurry, Janelle at her table and Hatcher at his bar. I got out of the club and into a taxi parked a half block down the street. There, I waited until my favorite suspect left the hatchery and piled into another cab, and off we went. On a chase that would have made Ben Hur look like a plowing bee. We skidded over to Lexington and headed uptown. At 72nd, the cab turned right and pulled to a stop. My driver was on his toes, and his toes were on his brake. We stopped, too, half a block behind.
8: You want us to wait, huh?
1: No, here you are. Keep the change.
8: Hey, thanks!
1: It was a garage that belonged to a residence on the parallel street a block away. The living quarters upstairs were dark enough to look interesting. I indulged in a bit of genteel breaking and entering. Entering that old barn didn't take much breaking. I crept up the stairs. It sounded like they were left over from an old ghost story. And so did the first voice I heard when I stopped halfway up.
9: We've got to be careful, especially about that Johnny Dollar. Are you sure he didn't follow you?
1: That voice sounded awfully dry to be coming from a guy who supposedly had spent most of the night snoozing in the bottom of the Hudson River. It was Mildred Brooks III.
10: Get up on your feet, Brooks.
9: Well, now, wait a minute. I
10: started this thing slugging you, and I might as well finish it the same way.
11: Leave him alone, you.
10: Now, pull in the claws, Angel. And sit on his lap.
11: You hard-footed hick. I'll kill you.
9: Get off of me. Huh? I should have known better than to get mixed up with a low-class female like you.
11: Why, you punk.
10: Now, hold it. We pushed the lady around enough, Brooks.
9: Tell me to be careful, will you? Why didn't you think of that before you led him here?
11: Wipe your nose, little boy.
10: Now, don't you go getting fat-headed, gorgeous. Neither one of you are exactly what I'd call masterminds. When you planted that match folder on a little boy Blue Blood's topcoat of the ferry boat, you both should have been more careful.
5: You think so?
10: You bet I think so. If I were planning a piece of evidence to incriminate Mr. Harold Hatcher, I would have left a cigarette lighter. I found one in the pocket of every suit he owns back there in his closet in the club. It wasn't hard to figure out that that guy never carries a book of matches.
9: What do you want?
10: I'm only interested in one thing. Saving the insurance company $2 million. And Buster, I think you've done it for me.
9: Dollar, I...
10: This is insurance fraud. It has been ever since you put on that fake suicide attempt. Trying to extort $500,000 out of the company.
9: Dollar, wait a minute.
10: Now, come on. We're leaving.
12: You heard him, Dollar.
11: Harold.
9: Hatcher.
12: He said, wait a minute. He wants to talk.
10: Yeah, everybody wants to get in on the act. How did you get here?
12: When the police in this town think maybe a guy's jumped off a ferry boat and nobody's seen him do it, they check the counters on the turnstiles at each end. In the case of Brooks, as many people got off that boat as got on.
10: Well, it makes sense. They'd hardly hold a guy because somebody lost a top coat.
13: How did you know we were here?
12: You know me, baby. You never go any place I don't know about. Okay, Brooks, you felt like talking. Now I feel like listening. Get it up.
9: Well, I don't know what you mean.
10: I know what you mean, Hatcher. One, he gave you a big, fat $2 million motive for murder. And two, he did his best to make it look like you did murder him with that broken-down match cover plant on the ferry boat. It's just that simple.
12: And you, baby?
13: Harold, please.
12: You put him up to it, didn't you, you cheap little muscler? Trying to get rid of me, will you?
13: No, Harold!
10: Now, calm down, Hatcher. You don't need any gun around here. They're tame.
12: Well, maybe I'm not. Since so many people have gone to so much trouble to hand me a nice, easy way to make $2 million, maybe I'll just go ahead and make it. I'll show these amateurs how these things are really done. Come on, Brooks. How'd you like to go for a nice, cool half a ferry boat ride?
9: No, Hatcher. No. Look, it's her fault. I'll give you anything you
12: want. You're wrong, sonny boy. You're going to give me everything.
9: No. No. You can't. Let me out of here!
10: Brooks bolted for the door. Hatcher snapped a shot at him. And I hit Hatcher with a do-or-die tackle from behind. The gun flew out of his hand.
12: No, you don't.
10: I beat him to it and swung it straight into his skull.
1: Half the people in the room were lying there bleeding. Brooks from gunshot, Hatcher from gun butt. Janelle and I stood there panting. But believe me, not for each other. We stood that way until the police arrived.

0: contained in my expense account under miscellaneous expense. Oh, don't fall over when you come to an item for $318.
1: $318? For what?
0: Not for what, Farnsworth. For whom? Expense account total. And it all adds up to a little matter of $1,182.23. Which you may say, Mr. Farnsworth, is a lot of money for one man to spend in 2 days. But you must bear in mind that the amount at stake was $2 million. And you know the price of steak these days. It might comfort you to know that I just returned from the hospital. Brooks was strong enough to make a full statement, which you will find enclosed. This in itself should prove sufficient to establish evidence of attempted fraud against your company, allowing you to immediately avoid his policy. It boils down to one sentence, to wit. Brooks and Janelle wanted to get rid of Hatcher so that they could live happily ever after. Knowing those two, they never had a chance. And oh yes, that that miscellaneous item, the one for $318, it was a bracelet for a certain party who made this special investigation for me very special. Oh, if you want a receipt for this item, I'll send you a lock of her hair. Yours, truly, Johnny Dollar.

0: So, with the final signature on his expense account, Dick Powell as Johnny Dollar has just closed the books on his first adventure in this new CBS series. The script for tonight's broadcast was written by Paul Dudley and Gil Dowd, and the music was created and conducted by Dick Arant. The entire production was under the direction of Tony Leader. Be sure to tune in again next week when the expense account covers Special Investigation Singapore, another unusual adventure starring Dick Powell in...
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0: It's Our Miss Brooks, starring Eve Arden. Well, some people are just naturally shy and retiring. But according to Our Miss Brooks, who teaches English at Madison High School, Mr. Boynton overdoes it.
1: Yes, we don't even hold hands when we go to the movies. Except, of course, when I surreptitiously slip him the 65 cents for my ticket. Even that slight contact could be more romantic if it lasted a bit longer. But the minute he feels a half dollar, a dime, and a nickel, he lets go. I remember one night I was 15 cents short. That's the hottest time I've had with him in 6 years. After brooding about this stalemate all week, I decided last Thursday night to give him up once and for all, to put him completely out of my mind. It was difficult to do, but once I had arrived at the decision, I stretched out on my bed, turned out the light, and in no time at all, I was peacefully writhing around, shredding my sheets. Friday morning, my landlady had an even rougher time than usual trying to wake me up.
2: Connie, wake up, Connie. Connie, time to get up, dear. Rise and shine, Connie.
1: Oh, good morning, Mrs. Davis. Thanks for waking me. I've got to get to school. What's this? What am I doing with my clothes on?
2: You put them on 10 minutes ago when I woke you the first time.
1: I should have slept in them. They could use a good pressing.
2: I'll straighten your bed while you get your shoes on and... Goodness, what made you take all those face towels to bed with you?
1: Those aren't face towels. That's what's left of the sheet. I'm afraid I had a very restless night, Mrs. Davis. I tossed and turned for hours.
2: Worrying about Mr. Boynton, Connie?
1: Not anymore. I've decided to call it quits.
2: But, Connie...
1: Oh, I know I've said that before, but this time I mean it. I'm going to forget all about him.
2: When did you arrive at that decision?
1: Yesterday, after another one of our amorous dates in the park zoo. It was terribly disappointing, Mrs. Davis. The more so since 4 or 5 minutes seemed genuinely romantic when Mr. Boynton breathed on the back of my neck.
2: When did he do that?
1: While he was looking over my shoulder at the monkeys.
2: He's a strange man in many ways, Connie. But I'm sure you can patch it up.
1: Well, there's nothing to patch up, Mrs. Davis. I'm just going to put him out of my mind completely. Well,
2: whatever you say, dear. Now, please put on your shoes and come into the dinette. Breakfast will be ready in a jiffy.
1: You go on ahead. I'll be right in. Oh, gosh, I'm sleepy.
2: Well, don't take too long, dear. I don't want your grapefruit to get cold.
1: Don't worry. I'll be there in a minute.
2: Connie, would you like some toast?
1: Oh, yes, Mrs. Davis, I'd love some toast. Where is it?
2: Just lift your head, dear. It's under your cheek.
1: I can't remember when I've been so knocked out. It was those dreams, I guess. I must have dreamt of 100 people, and every one of them looked like Mr. Boynton.
2: Well, that's the way it goes, dear. The minute you try to forget someone, he takes over your thoughts completely.
1: Maybe if I read the morning paper, I can get him out of my mind. Let's see what the headlines... Mrs. Davis, look, on the front page, a picture of Mr. Boynton.
2: Let me see. Why, Connie, what's the matter with you? This is the Indian ambassador.
1: What?
2: Well, I should say the American ambassador to India.
1: But he's the image of Mr. Boynton. The hair, the eyes... Well, on closer study, this seems to be a much older man than Mr. Boynton. Still, there's a remarkable resemblance.
2: You only imagine there is because of your mental conflict. Don't you see, Connie? One side of your mind is trying to boot Mr. Boynton out, while the other side is trying to lock him in.
1: No wonder it's so noisy in there. Honestly, my head is just spinning.
2: Well, take it easy, dear. Remember, the one thing most difficult to forget is what you're trying to forget. If you'll cooperate with me, Connie, I'll show you just what I mean with a simple little experiment. Just try to forget an object on this table. Anything at all. Well, the coffee pot, for example.
1: This coffee pot?
2: Any coffee pot. Now close your eyes and clear your mind. Close them tightly. That's it. Now, Connie Brooks, I command you not to think of a coffee pot. There's no such thing as a coffee pot. No coffee pot at all. Just keep telling yourself you must not think of a coffee pot.
1: No coffee pot. I must not think of a coffee pot.
2: That's right. No coffee pot. No coffee pot. Now, quickly, Connie. What are you thinking of?
1: A coffee pot.
2: I can't understand it. Something must have gone wrong. Try again now. Are you still thinking of a coffee pot?
1: Yes, but it looks like Mr. Boynton. The handle is the same shape as his nose. The lid is the same shape as his head. In fact, the whole thing is... No, I'm wrong. It couldn't possibly be Mr. Boynton.
2: Why not?
1: It's percolating. Oh, well, I'll have some coffee.
2: Oh, somebody's at the front door.
1: Oh, there's the phone. We're a big hit this morning.
2: I'll see who's at the door and you answer the phone, Connie.
1: Hello?
3: Good morning, Miss Brooks. This is Mr. Boynton.
1: Oh. Just what do you want, Mr. Boynton?
3: I called to ask if you'd care to join me this afternoon.
1: Where?
3: At the Museum of Natural History. They're going to exhibit for the first time a red-tailed field mouse from France. Should be very exciting.
1: A French field mouse?
3: That's right.
1: Well, kiss him on both cheeks for me. I can't make it.
3: I don't quite understand your attitude, Miss Brooks. You sound rather unfriendly this morning.
2: Excuse me, Connie, but there's 5 cents postage due on this cookbook that just arrived, and I haven't a bit of change. Would you pay the postman for me? He's waiting at the door.
1: Oh, certainly, Mrs. Davis. Hold the phone a minute, will you, Mr. Barton?
3: All right.
1: I understand Mrs. Davis owes you... Yipe!
4: What seems to be the trouble, ma'am?
1: Mr. Boynton, what are you doing in that postman's outfit? And how did you get off the phone and over here so quickly?
4: Did you say Boynton, ma'am? My name is McDonald. I'm the new postman in this district. Now, if you'll kindly give me a nickel, let's do it.
1: Here's your nickel, Mr. McDonald, but please do me a favor. Wait here just 1 minute. It's very important.
4: Okay.
1: Hello? Are you still there, Mr. Boynton?
3: Well, yes, Miss Brooks.
1: That's all I wanted to know. Bye. Mr. McDonald?
4: Yes, ma'am.
1: Bye. Mrs. Davis, why didn't you tell me that our new postman is the image of Mr. Boynton?
2: What are you saying, Connie? Mr. McDonald doesn't look any more like Mr. Boynton than I do. And he's got a thick Scottish burr.
1: Burr? He doesn't have any more Scottish burr than a French field mouse. Or an Indian ambassador.
2: Now, dear, pull yourself together. You see, Connie, when my sister Angela was being treated for her absent-mindedness, I learned quite a bit about psychiatry.
1: Well, what has that got to do with me?
2: Just this, dear. As a result of your decision to break things off with Mr. Boynton, you are suffering from a combination of visual and auricular hallucinations. You see Mr. Boynton's face on other people because you want to see it. You hear his voice because you want to hear it. All this may be likened to a mirage. You see what I'm driving at?
1: Exactly. You're trying to tell me that I'm perceiving objects which have no foundation in fact. I'm experiencing sensations which have no actual external cause, and that I am, in general, blowing my cork.
2: Oh, it's not that bad, dear.
1: Not that bad? When everybody I see looks like... Wait a minute. Why don't you look like Mr. Boynton to me?
2: It doesn't work that way, Connie. Familiar faces don't change. It's new ones that assume his identity most readily. But don't you worry, dear. I've got the best remedy in the world for your trouble.
1: What is it?
2: Diversion. I'm going to give a big party here tonight. We'll invite the Conklins, some of your students, and by all means invite Mr. Boynton. He should help you forget him best of all.
1: Oh, no, you don't, Mrs. Davis. I appreciate your giving me a party, but if it's just one of your schemes to bring Mr. Boynton and me together...
2: Now, don't be silly, Connie. If you don't want him to come, that settles it.
1: Thanks, Mrs. Davis.
2: Well, of course, if the party doesn't do the trick for you, you can always see Dr. Friedkin. He's the analyst who took care of Angela.
1: Well, I finally got to school, but spent the whole morning like someone in a dream. Reality seemed to return when I stood in front of the steam table in the school cafeteria and set some lunch on my tray.
4: Hello, Miss Brooks.
1: Hello, Mr. McDonald. I was just about... Mr. McDonald, what are you doing at school? Shouldn't you be delivering the U.S. mail?
4: Miss Brooks, I'm Mr. Boynton. What have I got to do with the U.S. mail?
1: Or the U.S. female, for that matter. How's the field mouse from France?
4: Well, now that you mention it, I heard this morning that the exhibit's been called off. The French field mouse never got here. Seems there was a strike and the boat he was on couldn't leave port.
1: You mean he was too chicken to swim? If you'll excuse me, I promise I'd join Walter Denton at his table.
4: I really don't understand why you're giving me the cold shoulder today.
1: If my shoulder is cold, Mr. Boynton, it's only because somebody blew a big chance to warm it up.
4: I don't quite understand that either.
1: Well, maybe some of your companions at the zoo could explain it to you.
4: Now, look, if there's something I've done that I... why are you staring at me so strangely, Miss Brooks?
1: Oh, I was just wondering. Mr. Boynton, do you have a twin brother who's a postman? Or an Indian ambassador?
4: Of course not.
1: Do you have a twin brother who's a coffee pot? Never mind. You really must excuse me now.
4: But Miss Brooks...
1: Goodbye, Mr. Boynton. Hello, Walter. How's everything?
5: My cup of happiness is slopping over. Here, let me set your tray down for you.
1: Oh, thanks.
5: Yeah, if I may make an observation, you don't seem in a very good mood for your party. I haven't seen you smile all day.
1: Oh, don't let that fool you. The only reason I'm not smiling is because I'm miserable. Don't ask me why, Walter. It's extremely personal.
5: Well, as a matter of fact, while I was changing classes, I saw Mrs. Davis driving by, and she stopped to tell me that I should try to cheer you up because you feel so miserable over Mr. Boynton that she's throwing a party tonight to help you forget him.
1: That's what I say. It's personal. At least my trying to forget Mr. Boynton should be personal, Walter. Now that you're in on it, I hope you'll keep it to yourself.
5: Oh, don't you worry, Miss Brooks. Only a blabbermouth would spread around a thing like that. Say, there's Harriet Conklin. Oh, you don't mind if she joins us for lunch, do you?
1: Well,
5: I... Get over here, Harriet.
6: Hi, Walter.
1: Hello, Harriet.
6: Hi, Miss Brooks. What's this I hear about your trying to forget Mr. Boynton?
1: Where did you hear that, Harriet? I said, where did she hear that, blabbermouth?
5: Correct, Miss Brooks. But Harriet will keep your secret. You can depend on that.
6: Oh, you certainly can, Miss Brooks. Gosh, the cafeteria is awfully crowded today. Do you mind if Daddy and I have lunch with you?
1: Oh, well,
6: Harriet... Over here, Daddy.
1: Hello, Mr. Conklin.
5: Hi, Mr. Conklin. It's always a great honor to share our festive board with the beloved principal of our beloved school. In fact, no other personage on earth would be more welcome to our beloved...
4: Oh, shut up. Go and order my lunch, Harriet.
6: All right, Daddy.
4: I see you finished your lunch, Denton. And so, as the Latin saying goes, omnium deriosum nihi disputandum.
5: Meaning what?
4: Get lost.
5: Oh, sure. See you later.
1: So long, Walter.
4: Now then, Miss Brooks.
1: Yes, sir?
4: What's this I hear about you trying to forget Mr. Boynton?
1: I don't know. What's this you hear about me trying to forget Mr. Boynton?
4: I don't know. What's this I hear about you trying to forget Mr. Boynton?
1: We're in a rut, sir. Frankly, I don't care to discuss my personal life. As my principal, you're empowered to question me only on those matters which are pertinent to school business.
4: This does concern school business. You're supposed to spend 6 hours of every day in your classroom, Miss Brooks. And yet most of that time, I see you in the hallway galloping after Mr. Boynton like a hopped-up gazelle. If you really intend to forget him, therefore, I can look for an improvement in your work.
1: I can only assure you, Mr. Conklin, that not only is there absolutely nothing between Mr. Boynton and me, but there's going to be less.
4: Good.
1: Well, later that evening, the Help Me Forget Mr. Boynton party was about to begin with some strange people whose names Mrs. Davis was trying to help me remember. Some of the guests had already arrived.
6: I'll go set the table, Mrs. Davis.
2: Oh, thank you, Harriet. My, it's going to be a wonderful party, Connie. Let me see. Mr. Conklin is bringing Mr. Abernathy. Walter Denton is bringing a pal from Clay City High. Chester Pruitt, I believe his name is. Then there's Mrs. Foster.
1: Mrs. Foster?
2: A friend of mine who works at the beauty shop. I've been wanting you to meet her for months. Now, is there anyone special that you forgot to invite?
1: Just the postman. I can't get over how closely he resembled Mr. Boynton when I met him this morning. Even his voice was the same.
2: I told you, Connie, you created such a violent mental conflict when you decided to forget Mr. Boynton that your eyes and ears played tricks on you. If you'll call Dr. Friedkin, my sister's analyst, he'll explain it to you in a minute.
1: Well, I'm hoping this party will be all the medicine I need to make me forget that Mr. Boynton ever existed.
6: Miss Brooks, Daddy is so hungry, he said he could eat his weight in cold cuts.
1: Well, I'm not going to cook a moose just for him. He'll have to be patient, Harriet. Is Mr. Abernathy with him?
6: Oh, not yet. He stopped at the store for something. But Walter and his pal Chester Pruitt are here. Cute boy. They're playing marbles on the rug.
2: Now, that's nice. But you ought to go in and chat with your guests, Connie. I'll finish preparing dinner.
1: All right, Mrs. Davis. Hello, Mr. Conklin.
4: When do we eat?
1: Well, you'll probably eat while I'm carrying dinner to the table. It'll just be a few minutes, sir.
4: Oh, I suppose that's Mr. Abernathy at the door. I'll get it.
1: Yes, sir. Well, how are you tonight, Walter?
5: No, just fine, Miss Brooks. Pick up your marbles, Chester. Hey, Miss Brooks, this is Chester Pruitt.
7: Oh, pleased to meet you, Miss Brooks.
1: Whoops! Oh, come now. What sort of a gag is this, Mr. Boynton?
7: Mr. Boynton?
5: No, this is Chester Pruitt, Miss Brooks.
1: But he's the image of Mr. Boynton. That is, to me, he resembles him very much, but then...
4: Would you move your feet a little, Miss Brooks? I want to look around the floor.
1: Wait a minute, I've got to get this straight.
4: Please, Miss Brooks, I haven't got all my marbles.
1: You... got all your marbles. If I were in the army, I'd be out on Section 8. Look, Mr. Boynton, Chester, how old are you?
4: I'm 14, but I'm going on 15. I think it was real peachy keen of you to let me come over tonight.
1: I think I'll go lie down. If you boys will excuse me.
4: Oh, hold on there, Miss Brooks. I want you to meet a friend of mine. This is Mr. Abernathy. Oh, I'm delighted to meet you, Miss Brooks.
1: Huh? Wait a minute. You can't be Mr. Abernathy. You're Mr. Boynton.
4: Mr. Boynton? Well, that's quite a compliment to pay a 70-year-old man. Boynton is a young biology teacher at Madison, Fred. Well, bless you, Miss Brooks. If I had my new dentures with me, I'd bite you.
1: Excuse me a minute.
2: Will you get the coffee, Connie?
1: Not now, Mrs. Davis. Walter, take a good look at Mr. Abernathy, okay? Now take a good look at Chester Pruitt. Now give it to me straight. Does either of them resemble Mr. Boynton?
5: Not in the least.
1: Uh-huh. Mrs. Davis.
2: What is it, Connie?
1: What's Dr. Friedkin's phone number? I'm ready for the couch.
2: What's that, dear?
1: Never mind, I'll look it up.
5: Oh, come on, Miss Brooks, I'll help you get the coffee. You know, you seem kind of unsteady on your feet, Miss Brooks. But don't worry, you'll feel better after you eat.
1: Yeah, sure, sure.
5: Yeah, I'd better take this coffee pot here and
1: I'll... Oh, not that one. That's the one that looks like Mr. Boynton.
5: Come again?
1: There's no time to explain now, Walter. I've got to look up Dr. Friedkin's number in this phone book. D-E-F-F-F-A-F-E-F-L-F-R-F-R-I.
2: Into the living room, Walter. The kitchen is just for us girls.
5: All right, Mrs. Davis, just trying to help. Oh, hi, Mrs. Foster. Good to see you.
8: F-R-I-E-D. F-R-I-E-D-K-I-N.
2: Connie, I want you to meet an old friend.
8: Oh.
2: This is Mrs. Foster.
8: How do you do? Oh, no.
4: I'm happy to know you, my dear. Mrs. Davis has told me and my husband so much about you.
2: I'll leave you two alone and let you get acquainted. See you later.
8: You'll forgive me for staring, Mrs. Foster, but there's something about your face.
4: Yes, I know, but it can't be helped. Beautician or no beautician, I'm not the girl I used to be.
8: That you can say louder. I mean, you look so very much like someone, and yet as you stand here in that off-the-shoulder dress...
4: Oh, I'm so glad you like it, my dear. I made it myself. Of course, I don't do quite as much sewing lately as I used to.
8: You don't?
4: No. Not since the baby came.
8: You have a baby? Well, what is it? A girl or a boynton? I mean... Is it a boy?
4: Well, my last born is a boy. I have 7 all told. Heavens, I don't know what I'd do without the Didi service. But, Miss Brooks, you look rather pale.
8: Naturally. My blood just left for Dr. Friedkin. You'll have to excuse me now, Mrs. Foster. I've got to make a very important phone call. If you'll step into the living room...
4: But I don't know any of your guests, aside from the Conklins and Walter Denton, Miss Brooks. Could the phone call possibly wait until you've introduced me to the others?
8: Well, all right. Follow me. Mrs. Foster, this is Chester Pruitt.
4: Well, hello, Chester.
8: Chester, Mrs. Foster.
4: Hello, Mrs. Foster.
8: Mrs. Foster, Mr. Abernathy.
4: Hello, Mr. Abernathy.
8: Mr. Abernathy, Mrs. Foster.
4: Hello, Mrs. Foster.
8: Well, now that you've all met yourself...
4: Just a minute. There's one you haven't met, Miss Brooks, in the baby carriage right behind you.
8: Baby carriage?
4: I took the liberty of bringing the baby with me. He's only 6 months old, and the other children are a little rough with him. The little doll's playing with his rattle. I'll lift the hood back and let you see him, Miss Brooks. Here we are.
8: Oh, what a beautiful little bear.
4: Goo, goo.
8: Oh, no. Dr. Friedkin. Dr. Friedkin. Dr. Friedkin. Dr. Friedkin. Oh, Dr. Friedkin.
2: Connie.
8: Dr. Friedkin.
2: Connie. Wake up, dear.
8: Hmm?
2: Connie.
8: What do you want, Mrs. Davis? Mrs. Davis?
2: You'll never get to school if you keep dozing off in that chair, Connie. It's almost 7:45.
8: Mrs. Davis, has Mr. McDonald been here yet, the new postman?
2: What are you talking about? Our postman is still old Mr. Fitzgerald. He's been with us for years.
8: Well, the party, Mrs. Davis. What about the party you were throwing to help me forget Mr. Boynton?
2: Well, I don't know anything about a party, Connie. You must be... Oh, you've been dreaming. Of course. Now I remember. After you'd gotten dressed, you told me that you were sick of Mr. Boynton taking you to the zoo so often. Then when I went to the front door to let Mr. Boynton in, you must have dozed off again. He's waiting for you in the living room.
8: Mr. Boynton is? Excuse me a minute. Mr. Boynton? Mr. Boynton?
4: Here I am, Miss Brooks.
8: Mr. Boynton, do you have any plans for this afternoon?
4: No, I haven't.
8: Then will you take me to the zoo, please?
4: But, Miss Brooks, we've been to the zoo practically every day this week.
8: I like it. I like it.

Miss Brooks, starring Eve Arden, transcribed, was produced and directed by Larry Burns, written by Joe Quillen and Al Lewis, with the music of Wilbur Hatch. Mr. Conklin was played by Gail Gordon. Others in tonight's cast were Jane Morgan, Dick Crenna, Bob Rockwell, and Gloria McMillan. Be sure to be with us next week for another comedy episode of Our Miss Brooks. This is the United States Armed Forces Radio.

0: That sounds like a...
1: So we're set up near Ashford, Washington, kind of at the base of Mount Rainier, which is not the best for antenna propagation, but it's super fun. We've got three antennas erected. One is a vertical made from a fishing pole. We have two inverted V dipoles, and that was super fun and frustrating because we stuck those up in trees. And so how do you stick something 60 feet up in a tree? With a slingshot. So this was my first time in a long time, since probably about age 7, playing with a slingshot. And this one's a real slingshot, not like a rubber band on a stick.
2: We had one event. I was getting kind of concerned.
0: November 9, Michael,
1: November. So when you launch something from the slingshot, it's actually attached to fishing line. The weight that you use swings up over branch, and then you hope that the sinker comes down. And then once it comes down on the other side, another person fetches the sinker, and you have the fishing line, and you attach just regular cordage to it, like paracord, and then you hope that you can get the paracord up over as you reel in the fishing line. And then you can use that paracord to hoist your antenna.
3: 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Could be a while.
1: But one of the ideas behind field day is that you operate off of main power. So you're essentially off grid with some kind of backup power. So we are on battery.
4: Victor Echo 7, India, pop up. In the southeast corner of British Columbia, CQ field day.
1: This year we've got a lithium ion phosphate battery, and it's hooked up to solar cells, which is awesome, and it's super sunny yesterday and today, but we misunderestimated how much power we were going to be doing, because instead of just two stations set up here, we ended up being three stations, so it sucked a little more power than we were anticipating. And we ended up having to do a midnight change out of the battery, which was exciting, because at midnight, it is dark. And so that was fumbling around with multiple flashlights and headlamps as multiple people, you know, swapped out a battery. November 9, Mike, India, India, CQ field day. So field day has sort of three parts to it. One is getting together with friends and doing a camping type thing and having the challenge of putting together something that can work off grid for 24 hours. And all of the associated things that go along with camping. So we had a campfire last night, I'm operating, you know, the stations and getting s'mores stuffed in my face because I was too engrossed in working the stations to be at the campfire. So that's one part, is the social aspect of things. Another aspect is emergency preparedness. So it's to sort of prove to ourselves and remind ourselves, hey, if something really difficult happened in terms of a natural disaster or civil unrest or something like that, where we didn't have connection to main power electricity and we needed to get messages out to people, we could put up some antennas or have a small vertical antenna that's attached to your vehicle, or big old dipoles slung into trees. You can get up and be contacting people, passing emergency messages, things like that. So that's the emergency preparedness part of it. There's also, you know, that goes along with the camping, right? You're supposed to do as much as you can with your own stuff. So, okay, you know, are you sleeping outside? Are you doing your, making your coffee on your little camp stove? Stuff like that. And then the third part of it is a contesting aspect. And in amateur radio, there's lots of different contests that have different goals. And field day is not officially a contest, but you do sort of like have a friendly competition to compete against, you know, either yourself or with other stations or with other clubs to see how many different contacts you can make, what regions you can contact. So we're in Western Washington, And we've made a whole lot of contacts with Eastern Washington, Western Washington, Oregon, BC. Last night, we were doing pretty well through like Utah and Nevada as well. So I was working at 80 meters last night, which is the wavelength of the wave will be 80 meters. So the really length of that, imagine an actual wave that's like a sinus wave that you draw on your graph paper when you're, you know, 16 in trigonometry or something like that. That from one trough to one trough or one peak to one peak is 80 meters long. So it's a really long wavelength. And the frequency is somewhere around 3.5 to 4.0 megahertz, which is how many cycles per second that happens. And 80 meters is known for being like really chatty. A lot of people go chat. So it's kind of fun a little bit. There's a little bit of like subversive nature to it where I can go and like interrupt their regular conversations for a once a year thing to be like, nope, tell me who you are and where you are. But there are plenty of other people doing the same thing on 80 meters.
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1: So CQ Field Day stands for, like, that C is in Charlie, Q is in Quebec. It sounds like I am seeking you. So, I'm calling out for you to, like, call me back. And I say CQ Field Day.
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1: The call we're using, which is November 9, Mike, India, India, and I use phonetic alphabet to make it really much clearer because you can't always hear. And then someone will call back, so I'll say like, CQ Field Day, November 9, Mike, India, India, and then I'll listen for someone to just shout their call
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5: 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November 9, Mike, India, India.
4: 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Thank you. For you, 2 Alpha Bravo Charlie, over.
3: 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We're 3 Alpha.
1: I say, yeah, okay, I got you. Okay, and I repeat back, make sure we have the correct call sign, and then I'll tell them where I'm at and what kind of station we're operating, what kind of class we are. So we're 3 Alpha because we got more than just 2 stations, and Alpha means we're off-grid, we're off mains, and we're in Western Washington. So I say Whiskey Whiskey Alpha, and that's what we've been doing for 10 hours now. No, sorry, 22 hours. 22 hours with some nap time in there.
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1: The main ham shack is inside the tent. We've got 2 radios. One's Sam's, one's mine.
7: Copy 1 Bravo Wyoming. Please copy 3 Alpha, Western Washington. 3 Alpha, Whiskey Whiskey Alpha.
1: And they're both hooked up to computers that allow us to log all of the contacts we're making. So imagine a folding table here with, by this point in the exercise, we've got bug spray and old boxes of cookies open and some marshmallow packages and teacups and some cans of beverages scattered about because it's been quite the event.
8: Yeah, good morning.
9: Yeah. Did you win?
8: We're doing better than we did last year. I think we got 20 contacts last year. We've upped that an whole order of magnitude. Somewhere on the order of like 180 to 200. I haven't collated all of our various methods of logging yet. When we're working phone, we log by hand. But when we are the digital modes, logging is done automatically. And by hand, I mean we're still typing because who writes nowadays, right? Now, contesting is a big deal in ham radio, and this is, I tend to think of it more as a game than as a contest, because contesting, you bring out all your really expensive equipment, and you really, really, really push to get through to those stations and make all the contacts, where Field Day is a little bit more, I think of it more as a game,
10: in order to get you to do field day stuff. Like to sit here in a field rather than in your air conditioned home. And work your radio stuff. So they add things like, that's why they have like points for getting community involvement in, or specifically like working less than 5 watts output, which is even less power than our radio station, or working entirely from natural power sources like solar or water, which we can't even claim because our battery was charged by the mains before we got started. You know, and fun things like that. It's my favorite ham radio thing. It was when I was a kid. And once Becky got into the hobby, she found out about Field Day, and it's kind of what we do in the summer now. And so we got together, and given everybody involved, we're calling ourselves the KTQA Irregular Radio Club, and we'll be submitting our scores probably next week.
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1: Yes, they told me it could not be done. 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
7: Bill Goodwin speaking for Lever Brothers, makers of Swan, the new white floating soap. Well, it's Tuesday night again, and that means another pleasant visit with George Burns and Gracie Allen and Paul Whiteman and his music.

0: And now meet the people who live in the Burns house, George and Gracie. Well, today we pick up Gracie at the beauty shop. She is chatting with her friend, Tootsie Sagwell.
1: Well, you mustn't be impatient, Tootsie. That mud pack will do wonders for your face.
2: Do you really think so, Gracie?
1: Well, I'm sure it will. I remember I came home one rainy day and George had tracked mud all over the carpet. Well, after I scraped the mud off, the carpet looked much better.
2: Gee, I'm so encouraged. I wonder how much longer I'll have to leave it on.
1: Well, we'll ask Madame Yvette. Madame Yvette.
3: Oh, oui, madame.
1: Miss Sagwell would like to know when she can take the mud pack off.
3: Oh, that will not be possible for 10 more minutes, madame.
2: Oh, dear, 10 whole minutes?
3: That is what I said, madame.
2: Oh, but couldn't we do something to hurry it up a little?
3: Look, I'm telling you, it's going to take 10 minutes. There ain't nothing we can do about it, madame.
1: Well, madame Yvette, we understand and thanks.
2: Parlez-vous, madame. Oh, isn't she charming, Gracie? So continental.
1: Oh, yes, a real daughter of France. I must invite her over for camembert sometime.
2: Oh, do you like camembert?
1: Oh, yes. Of course, I never drink much. The bubbles get in my nose.
2: How cute.
1: The French have a quality that no other people have. You know what I always say? Only soir qui mal y pense. I wish I knew what it meant.
2: Oh, what do you care? It sounds marvelous. Gracie, if I ask you a question, will you promise to give me an absolutely honest answer?
1: Oh, yeah, I promise, Tootsie. Go ahead.
2: Well, I spend lots of time and money in this shop, and I really want to know now. Do you think I'll ever be beautiful?
1: Well...
2: Do you think I'll ever be pretty?
1: Well...
2: Do you think I'll ever be just a little above average?
1: Well...
2: Do you think I'll ever be just a little below average?
1: Of course you will, Tootsie.
2: Oh, thank you, Gracie.
1: Uh-huh, I'll bet I know why you're having all these treatments today. You've got a new beau, haven't you?
2: That's right. Oh, and he's divine. You know, I'm taking a course at night school now, and he's my instructor.
1: Why, what kind of a course?
2: Automobile mechanics.
1: Why, that's wonderful.
2: I'm taking my third lesson tonight, and I simply must look my best. He and I are going to crawl under a truck together.
1: Well, Tootsie, I have to be going. I hope you make a big hit tonight. Goodbye.
2: Goodbye, Gracie.
1: I'm leaving, Madame Yvette. See you Thursday.
3: Parlez-vous.
1: Inky-dinky. I'll bet you got a shock when I answered her in her native tongue.
0: Hello, Gracie.
1: Oh, hello, Bill. Where are you walking to?
0: Oh, down to Sunset.
1: Well, I'm driving that way. Hop in. I'll take you as far as my house.
0: Oh, thanks, Gracie. Gee, you know, Gracie, I'm getting a lot of lifts from girls lately. Only last night, I had a funny experience riding in my girlfriend's car.
1: Really? What happened?
0: Well, I asked her to stop, so she did. And she kind of put her head on my shoulder, and I was whispering to her.
1: What were you whispering, Bill?
0: Oh, you know, Gracie, just cuddly stuff.
1: Well, like what? Like what?
0: Oh, you know, the same thing George whispered when he was courting you.
1: Oh. And did she lend you the money?
0: No, that wasn't it, Gracie. I said to her, Gertrude, would you give me a kiss? And she said no. And I said, would you for a big red apple? And she said no. And I said, would you for a bar of Swan soap? And she said, yes, because Swan is the new white floating soap that's purer than the finest Castile soap. Pure as an angel, mild as a warm spring rain.
1: So then you kissed her?
0: Well, I started to, but she slapped me.
1: Oh, well, you were naughty.
0: Oh, I'll say I was naughty. I interrupted her before she could finish saying that Swan is so pure it's always kind to your hands. No matter what soap and water job you use it for. Washing the dishes, washing hankies, hose and undies. Any job that calls for loads and loads of mild, pure suds.
1: Well, what did you do after she slapped you, Bill?
0: Well, I decided to use caveman tactics. I grabbed Gertrude in my arms.
1: Oh?
0: I crushed her to me.
1: Yes?
0: A light came into my eyes.
1: It did?
0: Yes, it was a cop with a flashlight. Well, he said, all right, you two, break it up, break it up.
1: Well, what did you do?
0: Well, we broke it up. She took half the bar of Swan, and I took the other half. You know, that's easy to do with Swan, Gracie. Just a flick of the wrist, and you get 2 swell cakes of soap. One for the kitchen, for dishes and cleaning, and one for the bathroom, for your hands and face.
1: Well, what finally happened, Bill?
0: Oh, I'd rather not tell you.
1: Oh, come on, tell me. What did Gertrude say?
0: Oh, Gracie, I'd rather not tell you.
1: Well, you'll have to get out now, Bill. You can walk home from here.
0: You guessed it, Gracie. That's just what Gertrude said. Well, goodbye. Tell George I'll see him later.
1: All right, goodbye. Oh, I wish George would take Bill aside and have a little talk with him. I'll bet George could learn plenty. Are you, George? I'm home.
4: Oh, dear. Did you have to drive the car today? The very first day?
1: What do you mean?
4: This is December 1st. Don't you know what started today?
1: George Washington slept here?
4: Not a movie.
1: Oh, of course. How could I forget December 1st?
4: Well, sure.
1: The lingerie sale with the May Company.
4: Gracie, today is the start of gasoline rationing.
1: Oh, really?
4: Honey, don't you remember a couple of weeks ago I went to that school and came home with an ACOG?
1: Oh, yeah, and I was very proud of you.
4: Thanks. Very proud of you.
1: Well, although I did wonder what subject a man of your age was taking.
4: Gracie.
1: Oh, I laughed at that dumb Harry Morton. He came home with a B card.
4: Yeah, very dumb. It should happen to me. Gracie, that A card was for gasoline. That means that we only get 4 gallons a week. So we can't do any needless driving.
1: Oh, I remember now. I read in the paper that the car should only be used for things like driving the man of the house to work.
4: Correct.
1: My goodness. We're not going to use any gas, are we, dear?
4: Don't worry. Don't worry, Gracie. We'll be using it. I only wish I had that motor overhauled.
1: Overhauled?
4: That motor was in good condition. It saves gas.
1: I see. Then it would help if a mechanic overhauled the car.
4: You bet it would.
1: Well, I'll be right back.
4: Where are you going?
1: Well, I have to make a phone call. Hello, Tootsie? Tootsie, this is Gracie. Tootsie, how many lessons did you say you'd had at that mechanic school? 2? Well, come right over. I want you to overhaul George's car. No, wait. First, I'll have to test you to see if you really know anything about automobiles. Tell me quickly, where is the car's radiator? Oh, is it? Oh, I thought it was underneath. Well, hurry, Tootsie. We've got work to do.
5: This is Paul Weissman. From Irving Berlin's smash hit, This is the Army, the boys in the 6 Hits and a Miss have cooked up a mighty military arrangement of This is the Army, Mr. Jones.

0: better keep the garage door closed while we're overhauling George's car. I want it to be a big surprise.
1: Now, Gracie, remember, I've only had 2 lessons at that school.
0: Oh, Tootsie, you're just modest. To tell the truth, you've always looked like a mechanic to me.
1: Oh, you're sweet.
2: Gracie.
0: Oh, dearest George, you stop working, Tootsie, and I'll be right back. I'm coming. What is it, dear?
2: Look, I just got a call from Harry Morton. He told me he'd be waiting for me tomorrow morning. What's it all about?
0: Well, you'd been talking about sharing rides, so I arranged the carpool.
2: Oh, well, good.
0: Now, tomorrow, you pick up Harry Morton and Mr. Bracebridge and drop Harry off at the Douglas Airplane Plant. Then...
2: Wait a minute. Harry Morton's in the real estate business.
0: Yeah, I know he is. He only works at the airplane plant to make a living.
2: Well, that's a smart move.
0: And now the next day, you pick up Jim Bagley and Mr. Bracebridge, and you drive Jim down to the Venice Amusement Park.
2: Wait a minute, what kind of work does he do at the amusement park?
0: Oh, he doesn't work. His wife has joined the wax, and he gets an allotment from her.
2: Well, good for him.
0: Now, the following day, you pick up Harvey Fowler and Mr. Bracebridge.
2: Hold it just a minute. That Bracebridge has been with me now for 3 days. Where is he going?
0: No place. You see, he hasn't been feeling well, so his doctor told him to get plenty of fresh air.
2: Look, I listened to all these arrangements you made for me, and now I would just like to...
0: Oh, please, don't try to thank me. George, it embarrasses me.
2: But I...
0: Now, I know how grateful you are, so let's just forget it. I'll see you later, dear. Oh, George is such a darling. Takes so little to make him happy. My goodness, Tootsie, you've done lots of work.
1: Oh, yes, I've been busy, all right. First, I went over the whole motor with a damp sponge.
0: Oh, wonderful.
1: But, Gracie, I had a slight accident. The sponge fell down inside the motor somewhere and got lost.
0: Oh, well, don't worry about it. Sponges are very cheap.
1: I took out some of the parts and cleaned them separately. Want to help me put them back?
0: Well, I'll be glad to. What are these little things?
1: Oh, those are spark plugs. My instructor says that spark plugs can waste 10% of your gasoline.
0: They can? Well, let's throw them away.
1: Oh, now we're making progress.
0: Well, what's this funny thing over here with the wires coming out of it?
1: That? Oh, but that's the... That came from... Gracie, are you sure that's part of the car?
0: Well, it's in the same pile with the other stuff you took out.
1: I guess I haven't reached that lesson yet.
0: Oh, well, it doesn't matter. We'll just leave it out.
1: Is that safe?
0: Oh, perfectly. One little part couldn't keep a car from running. Why, we drove into a garage once for a checkup, and the man told George his motor had been missing for days.
1: Imagine that.
0: Tootsie, I've heard repairmen talk, and I know there's one thing they always do. They tune up the motor.
1: Oh, I haven't reached that lesson either.
0: Well, who needs a lesson for that? There can't be but one way to tune up a motor. Hand me that hammer.
1: All right, here you are.
0: Oh, I'm sorry, Tootsie, but it's not right.
1: No?
0: No, it's badly out of tune. I couldn't even play a simple piece like White Christmas.
1: Oh, what a shame. Oh, you got grease on yourself, too. Well, I'd better get the tools and start again.
0: Well, Tootsie, I know what the trouble is. Just look at these tools.
1: What's wrong with them?
0: Wrenches, pliers, and screwdrivers. They're no good for us. What we need are a couple of hairpins.
1: You're right, Gracie.
0: I'll go in the house and get some.
2: Gracie, why do you keep running in and out of the house?
0: Oh, well, I've been out... who, me?
2: Yes, and how did you get that grease on your face?
0: Where?
2: On your face.
0: Which face?
2: You've only got one face.
0: Oh, George, let's not complain. There's a scarcity of everything these days. Well, I've got to go. Goodbye.
2: Come back here. Have you been fooling with our car?
0: The car? Oh, George, don't be ridiculous.
2: Gracie,
0: George, really, it's getting late, and I'm in a hurry. See, it's 1 o'clock already, and I have a lot of things...

0: Gracie. Holy smoke, what was that?
1: I didn't hear anything.
0: Come on. We're going out to that garage.
1: Oh, now, George, please, keep calm. Remember your appendix.
0: I had my appendix out 3 years ago.
1: Well, I know, but it isn't right to forget it so soon. After all, it's part of you, George.
0: Come on, come on. Trutchie Sagwell, what's going on here?
2: Goodbye, Gracie.
0: My car. What's happened to my car?
1: Oh, now, George, don't get excited. Your car's all right. See, there it is right there. There's some more of it over there, and some more of it right there.
0: Oh, my car!

0: Bob George, don't get excited. Tootsie's instructor is on his way over here to fix the car. He's a wonderful mechanic.
1: He'll have to be. Look at this mess. Parts of the car scattered all over the garage.
0: But they're in order, George. Tootsie and I put little tags on each part to tell where it goes.
1: Some help, that is.
0: Well, of course it is. See, the tag on this part says UN. That means underneath.
1: Underneath what?
0: Underneath the part that's marked OT. That means on top.
1: Gracie, you and Tootsie are geniuses. That was sheer inspiration.
0: Oh, well, it takes more than inspiration to be a genius. You have to work hard. Look at J. Edgar Hoover. If he hadn't worked hard, he never would have invented the vacuum cleaner.
1: Well, this is probably the worst thing you've ever done to me.
0: Well, our troubles are over now, George. Here comes the mechanic. Right this way, Mr. Mechanic.
2: Greetings, little lady. Are you the people whose car broke down?
1: It didn't break down. Your prize pupil, Tootsie Sagwell, tore it apart.
2: Oh, gracious me, I'm awfully sorry. I'd make her stay after school if she wasn't so ugly.
1: Well, can you fix the car?
2: Why, certainly. I'll have it ready to roll in no time, or my name isn't Llewellyn Wass.
1: Well, okay, Llewellyn, get to work.
2: Yes, sir. Gee, this car's really a wreck.
0: A wreck? Why, the upholstery is clean. I cleaned it myself.
1: That's great. All I do is sit on the nice, clean upholstery, step on the gas, and stay in the garage for 22 years. Now, come on, Llewellyn, get started.
2: Yes, sir.
0: Well, well. So you're Llewellyn, Tootsie Sagwell's boyfriend. I'll bet you're crazy about her.
2: No, ma'am.
0: Well, you know, you could do a lot worse than Tootsie.
2: Possibly, ma'am. After all, I haven't met everybody.
0: But Tootsie...
1: Gracie, will you let the man alone? Go on and fix the car.
2: Righto.
0: Llewellyn, Tootsie will make some nice man a wonderful wife.
2: Not this nice man.
1: Gracie, will you let the man...
0: Tootsie's a very sweet girl. What if she is a little bow-legged? If she were knock-kneed, she'd wear out 3 or 4 pairs of stockings a week.
1: Gracie, will you let...
0: Stockings cost a lot
1: Gracie,
0: of money, you
1: Gracie, will
0: know.
1: You let this man alone? I want my car fixed.
0: Yes, dear. And you must admit that Tootsie's features are well-balanced. What if her eyes are too small? Her ears are too big.
1: Llewellyn, don't pay any attention to her. Finish the car.
2: Yes, sir.
0: Remember, Llewellyn, beauty is only skin deep. The girl you marry has to do more than just appeal to your eyes.
2: Well, if it'll help any, I'll concede that Miss Sagwell smells very nice.
1: Llewellyn.
2: Yes, sir.
0: You know, now, my mother wasn't the most beautiful woman who ever lived either, but she had something that no other woman had.
1: And I had to marry it. Gracie, once and for all, will you let the man do his work? I want this car fixed.
3: Hi, George. Hello, Gracie.
0: Hello, Bill.
1: Well, Bill, I'm glad to see it. Gracie, Bill looks chilly. Go into the house and get him a cup of hot coffee.
0: Oh, all right, dear.
3: Coffee? What's that?
1: Well, that's that light brown stuff that used to be dark brown.
3: Oh, yeah, it's a great drink, wasn't it?
1: Bill, I had to get rid of Gracie. This mechanic wasn't getting any work done on my car.
2: Yeah, she was trying to get me married. It's ridiculous.
3: Now, wait a minute. Just a minute. Just a minute. What's so ridiculous about you getting married?
1: Oh, no, Bill. Not you, too.
3: Why, marriage is wonderful, Mr. Mechanic. Ah, just picture a little white cottage with a little white kitchen. And by, a little white nursery.
2: Oh, please, you embarrass me.
1: Bill, I had enough trouble with Gracie.
3: And picture this. You peek into the nursery, and what do you think you see?
2: Does it start with a B?
3: Why, sure. It's a sweet little precious bar of Swan soap.
1: There goes my car.
3: Swan, the new white floating soap that's purer than the finest Castiles. You can't buy a purer soap than Swan.
1: Bill, let the man go to work.
2: Mister, is that all that's in the nursery, a bar of Swan? Isn't there something else?
3: Oh, yes.
2: A widow baby?
3: A widow baby. And that's why Swan's there. Because Swan is just perfect for bathing that widow baby.
1: You're right. That does it. Come on, Bill. Outside.
3: Hey,
1: outside.
3: George, let go of my
1: arm. Come on, outside. Outside, and Llewellyn. Don't you open this door until this car is finished.
3: But, George, I didn't get to tell him that Swan's mild, pure lather is kind to even a baby's tender skin. And if it's good for baby, well, it's good for anybody's hands and face, tub or shower. And he ought to know it, so I'm going in and tell him.
1: Bill, he's fixing my car. Tell me about Swan soap.
3: Oh, George, you use it every day. I've told you about Swan dozens of times.
1: I know, Bill, but there was always somebody listening. Look, now the two of us are all alone.
3: Yeah?
1: How about giving me the real inside lowdown?
3: Well, George, if you hadn't asked me, I wouldn't have told you this in a million years. It's great.
1: It is, huh?
3: Oh, sure. And every bar of Swan saves you money, you see. Saves in the kitchen because it goes further than easily wasted package soaps. And it saves in the bathroom because Swan gives you more soap per penny than any leading toilet soap tested.
1: Okay. Thanks, Bill. I won't let it go any further.
3: Oh, that's right. Don't tell it to a soul. I would... What am I saying? Tell it to everybody. I'll shout it from the housetops. Buy Swan. Swan's a great soap. Buy Swan. Swan, the new white floating soap. Buy Swan.
1: Oh.
3: Buy
1: Swan. That's really a guy.
0: Oh, George, where is Bill going? He left without his cup of coffee.
1: Is that coffee?
0: Well, no, I was out of coffee, so I heated up a bottle of beer and I put some milk and cream in it.
1: Well, he'll be sorry he missed it. You know, Gracie.
4: Mr. Burns.
1: Yes, Llewellyn.
4: The car's all fixed. How do you like it?
1: Gee, it looks swell. Say, you really did a great job.
4: It'll run like a scared wabbit now.
1: Well, I'll get in and start the motor and see how it sounds.
0: Now, be careful of the upholstery, George. It took me hours to clean it.
1: I know. That's funny, it won't start.
2: Sounds to me like you're out of gasoline.
1: Oh, that's impossible. I had it filled last night just before the deadline. I've got a full tank.
0: Not now, George.
1: What do you mean? There must be gasoline in the car. I can smell it.
0: Yeah, isn't the upholstery nice and clean?
1: You didn't.
0: Yes, I did.
1: Oh!

0: George and Gracie will be right back. Meanwhile, I'd just like to clear up one little point. Many of you women have long considered Castile soaps the standard of purity. So if a soap is pure as Castile, you naturally feel that that's really something. And you're right. Well, Swan is even purer than the finest Castile soaps. So try Swan. Try it for dishes, for every soap and water job in the house. See what it means to your hands and skin to use a soap that's purer than the finest Castile. Well, here they are again, George and Gracie.
1: Oh, well, George, I'm awfully sorry about the car.
2: Oh, it's all right. But it wouldn't have happened if you and Tootsie realized one thing. There are certain jobs women do, and there are certain jobs men do. Now, overhauling cars, building ships, running steam shovels.
1: I know what those are. Now, what do some of the jobs men do?
2: Well, never mind.

The makers of Swan, the new white floating soap, join George and Gracie in inviting you to tune in again next week, same time. Remember, Swan also brings you Tommy Riggs and Betty Lou, Another Night Over Another Network. And now, till next week, this is Bill Goodwin saying, well, I, Swan, how about you? Good night.

0: My name is Abe Ulloa. My poem is called East Side Tapestry. Can you see what holds me together? Is my fabric pleasing to your eye? Would you take a chance and warm yourself with me? Look deep and see that I am beautiful. Hidden for so long, do not be afraid to find me. I am the color of courage, hope, dignity, and peace. Rest within my loving arms and become a piece of my woven cloth that is the East Side Tapestry. It is this beautiful fabric that tells the story of life on the East Side. How far can a taco soar? Does the color of my skin prevent me from reaching unknown heights? Or is it just me wrapped in a brown excuse? How much can a taco learn? Does the color of my skin teach me that higher learning is for those other people? Or is it just me wrapped in a brown excuse? How far can a taco climb a corporate ladder? Does the color of my skin keep the door closed? Or is it just me wrapped in a brown excuse? I've peeled away my skin and found how beautiful the human soul can be. What is left is the vision of what can become. The human spirit is alive and well. It only requires honesty of myself to flourish. I can fly. I have learned. I am succeeding. I do belong. I am Taco Brown. You are black. You are white. It is our human spirit that makes us beautiful. It is our soul that allows us to find each other. It is our love that gives us what we all need, a better way.
1: How do you feel? You feel good, right? I feel wonderful. And all of that good energy is coming right up here on the stage. Now, a little earlier in the evening, we didn't get a chance to rehearse. So, my newest girlfriend came in the trailer and we sat in the back and we talked a little girl talk. We laughed, we had fun. And she's gonna come out shortly and join me on stage, okay? Now, give me that riff again. What's that riff? Think, right? No? Okay, do it, play it again. This is my son, Teddy, graduate of Michigan State University. Shall we start the party? Are we ready?

0: Aretha Franklin, Miss Carey, Mariah. Thank you so much.
1: We love you,
0: Aretha. 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
2: 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I teach martial arts in the community at the Colored Women's Association, and I'm here at the radio station. 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KTQA came into my life and showed me that they're reachable. You can talk with them, you know. It helps bring people together. My story has a better chance of being heard now than it did before I met KTQA. In martial arts, we talk about a sleeping giant that lies in everyone. And it's up to you to awaken that sleeping giant. No one else can awaken that sleeping giant. And so that sleeping giant in me has been awakened. And so we have to be better givers. You know, however you can give, everything that's in the studio is something important. Even if it's vacuuming the floor, it's important, okay? And so the thing is if you care about your community and you want your community to grow, you should join someone that can help you make that community grow. That's KTQA.
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And now, The Shadow. The Shadow, who aids the forces of law and order, is in reality Lamont Cranston, wealthy young man about town. Years ago in the Orient, Cranston learned a strange and mysterious secret. The hypnotic power to cloud men's minds where they cannot see him. Cranston's friend and companion, the lovely Margot Lane, is the only person who knows to whom the voice of the invisible shadow belongs. Today's drama, The Trail of the Knifer.

0: What is that? Who's there? Who is it? Someone in this room. Why don't you answer me? Who are you?
1: Why don't you turn on the light, Miss Millicent, and see? Are you so surprised to see me? Didn't you know the knife I was keeping the blade sharp? Razor sharp? For you, Miss Millicent.
0: No! Oh, no! Knifer, have mercy. The day may come when you yourself need mercy.
1: Perhaps, Miss Millicent, but never from you.
2: Okay, just a couple of suggestions and the cast can break for the day. Go a little easy on the laugh, Mr. Trevelyan.
1: As you say, Kirk.
2: And you can make more of that last scream, Miss Lakeland.
0: Thank you, Mr. Kirk.
2: You were a little late with that thunder cue, you know, Flaherty.
1: Yeah, I guess they must have been wool gathering.
2: Okay. You and Miss Lakeland are dismissed now, Mr. Trevelyan.
1: Thank you.
2: The crew stands by for a light rehearsal. And remember, tomorrow night we open.
3: And that was the last rehearsal of the revival of The Trail of the Knifer, featuring the inimitable Trevelyan, aging star of horror plays of yesteryear. In spite of a series of mysterious mishaps during rehearsals, producer Edmund Gerard was hoping desperately for a Broadway hit. Until on opening night, Richard Kirk, his brilliant young director, walked into his office.
2: Mr. Gerard, I've asked Mrs. Trevelyan and Miss Lakeland to stop in here on their way to their dressing room in case you have any last-minute suggestions.
4: Oh, well, thanks, Kirk.
2: Well, what did you think of the dress rehearsal yesterday?
4: It was all right.
2: All right? I thought it was great.
4: I'm sorry, Kirk. It was great. As a director, you've done a magnificent job in the face of all the bad luck we've hit with this production.
2: Well, it'll be okay now.
4: Kirk, I don't think so.
2: Okay, even if you don't. Opening night is no time to be depressed.
4: Boy, I know this will startle you, but I'm seriously thinking of calling off the whole production.
2: What?
4: I've got a feeling. A feeling that we'll regret it to the end of our days if we don't.
2: Nonsense. Look, I've sweated blood over this deal, and we're going through with it. What in the world's gotten into you?
4: Look, lad, last week at an auction, I bought the original copy of this play of ours, The Trail of the Knifer.
2: Yes.
4: Well, I haven't had time to glance at it, as you can well imagine. But last night, I took time and I found this handwritten note attached to the title page.
2: Well, who wrote it?
4: The author himself, obviously.
2: Warning. It is my regrettable duty to inform all future producers that this play is a highly dangerous vehicle. Improbable as it may seem, the leading character is likely to come to life and create havoc with a weapon that has nothing to do with the harmless make-believe of the thing.
4: What in the world does this mean? I don't know, and I don't like to guess.
2: Well, you're surely not going to let it upset you.
4: It already has. I don't know why, but it filled me with a sense of terror, Kirk. Unaccountable and uncontrollable terror.
2: Who is that?
4: A member of the cast, probably. Oh, Miss Lakeland, what's your name?
0: Thank you, Mr. Kirk. Mr. Kirk thought you might have some suggestions to make about my performance, Mr. Durand.
4: Why, no. No, I don't have. I think your work is excellent. However, Well, Miss Lakeland, I'm considering the possibility of canceling The Trail of the Knifer.
0: Mr. Durand!
2: Well, you're not canceling it. What about the backers' money?
4: The backers will understand. They know me as a dependable man.
2: We're going on with this play, Durand, and that's all there is to it. There have been some mishaps. Okay, so there have, but we've beat them all. And now, by Jupiter, we're going to finish the job and get all the fame and glory we can out of it.
1: Bravo, Kirk. That's about the first intelligent remark I've heard from your ruby lips since this little opus got underway.
4: Thanks for the indulgence.
1: I thought perhaps our producer here might get cold feet. Surprised he hasn't gotten them long ago, what with one thing and another. But I have a taste for the part I'm playing, and short of a tornado hitting the theater, I intend to execute it before an audience of my peers.
2: Now, see here,
0: Mr. Gerard, I think we should.
1: Stop, you impediment, Squirt.
2: Trevelyan, is that the courtesy of the theater?
1: This young female is as out of place in the theater as I would be in a broad jump meet.
2: Now, just a minute. I happen to know a little something about your business.
1: A very little something, Mr. Gerard. A very little something indeed. If you think that a man of my talent and integrity would give up this magnificent opportunity because of a few trifling setbacks. A happy opening to you, Mr. Gerard and Mr. Kirk. And I will see you on stage, Miss Layton.
2: I'm very sorry, Miss Layton.
0: That's quite all right.
2: Where are you going, dear?
0: To my dressing room.
2: Don't let that old egotist upset you, Miss Layton.
0: I'll try not to.
5: How do you like that vicious old hand?
2: I'm not sure he's vicious, Kirk. Even an old-timer like civilian can get upset with the sort of trouble we've had.
5: Oh, nuts. Just don't show him that note you found.
2: I'd never do anything quite so foolish. Where is it, by the way?
5: I've got it right here in my pocket. Just a moment. Yes, Flaherty, was it?
1: There's a Miss Lane here to see Mr. Gerard.
5: Huh?
1: Says he asked her and Mr. Thompson to come backstage.
2: Oh, yes, Flaherty. Send her in.
1: Okay.
0: Am I late, Mr. Gerard?
2: No, not at all. Oh, you know our director, Miss Kirk, don't you, Miss Lane?
0: Yes, of course.
5: Nice to see you again, Miss Lane.
2: So where's Cranston?
0: Well, he phoned and said he'd be the same, but he'll be along in a few minutes.
2: He is coming.
0: Oh, he wouldn't miss it for the world. Lamont thinks an opening night is about the most exciting thing. What's that?
5: Pavilion. Well, what's it all about? Fight. I told him to take it easy on that laugh during rehearsals, and now he's sore.
2: I'd go on up to the dressing room and talk to him.
5: Right, sir.
2: See you, Miss Lane.
5: Pavilion!
1: Hey, come in.
5: Now, look, Pavilion, I told you yesterday to go easy on your throat. Now, I'm telling you again and for the last time, cut it out.
1: Just who do you think you're talking to?
5: I happen to be the director of this show.
1: Do you know what I think of you, Mr. Kirk?
5: Let's change the act. This time, I'll tell you what I think of you. You're an insufferable, broken-down old hambone who could be replaced by any cut-rate agent in town like that.
1: You untalented young swine. You snapped your fingers in my face.
5: Thanks for telling me, Trevelyan. I thought it was the ruins of Pompeii.
1: Why,
5: save your skin, Svengali. From now on, you follow orders or I'll bounce you out on your varicose ear.
2: It'll hold him for a beat, a turkey-necked windbag. All I need is one more running with him and then... Well, what do you want? Excuse me.
5: Well, look, get out of my way, will you? You're not actually trying to scare me with that phony pop, are you? That trick knife wouldn't cut hot butter.
1: It wouldn't cut hot butter.
0: Gerard.

0: sure what's right, Miss Lane.
1: I think so, Mr. Gerard. It's 29 minutes after noon.
0: Why, there should have been a standby signal on the curtain 10 minutes ago.
1: Who's supposed to be here?
0: Kurt, our director. The gentleman who went up to the red and special room.
1: He's been gone a long time. You don't suppose it's just his name?
0: Could it? I think I'd better... Kurt!
2: You, Margaret.
0: Close the door, Gerard. Oh, it's Kurt.
2: The electrician found him at the bottom of the stairs, the dressing room chair.
0: He's hurt.
2: He's dead, Gerard.
1: No.
2: He's been knifed.
0: Knife.
2: Yes, a broad flat double edged blade.
3: A weapon that has nothing to do with the harmless must believe the thief.
0: What? The note. Hey, it was in his pocket.
2: What note?
0: It was the warning I found attached to the original manuscript of this play. No, it's gone. Where is it?
2: We'll probably put it for a souvenir.
0: Then it started. It's really happening.
2: What is?
0: I'll explain to you later. But we've got to be careful. The theater is beginning to fill up. This could cause a panic.
2: Yes, I know. I've already warned the electrician not to tell the story. When did you last see this man alive?
0: Only a few minutes ago. Right here in the office.
1: He left off the Trevelyan prison.
2: For what?
0: Trevelyan was rehearsing a laugh, ruining his throat, and Kurt was very angry.
2: I see. Where is Trevelyan prison?
0: One flight up. Third door from the head of the stairs.
2: Thanks. Come along, Marco. You're safer having you with me. Gerard.
0: Yes.
2: I think it'd be just as well if you sent for the police. Right now.
0: Trevelyan! Trevelyan!
4: Yes, Trevelyan? Me? No, I'm Faraday, the stage manager. And who, may I ask, gave you the permission to go crashing around backstage?
2: Mr. Gerard did. If you've no objections. Any more questions?
4: No, sir.
2: Then I'll ask a few. What are you doing in this dressing room?
4: I just came up to check Trevelyan's prop.
2: Prop?
4: Yes, sir. Pipe he smokes in the first act, the knife he uses for the murder.
2: Knife he uses?
1: It's a medicine.
4: Hurt her, sir, if you'd be interested.
2: I would be.
4: I'd be pretty careful designing that thing. The Trevelyan's a very realistic actor. When he stabbed
2: How did his knife get up here?
4: I brought it up myself in the top room after rehearsal yesterday. Now, you see how it works? The blade goes up in the handle.
2: It does.
4: Yes, sir.
2: Look again.
4: What do you mean?
2: I mean, this is the real article. Slaughter a buffalo with a weapon like this.
4: Where in the world did it come from?
2: That's easy. You can buy them by the dozen in any pawn shop. The question is, why did you bring it up here yesterday?
4: I didn't know it was nothing so dangerous, sir.
2: Oh, hello, Miss Lake.
1: I've been looking everywhere for what's the matter,
5: Mr. Kurt, I saw him lying on the couch in Mr. Gerard's office. I thought he was sleeping. I touched him before I realized that he was dead.
2: I found Kurt at the bottom of the stairs a few minutes ago, stabbed to death.
5: Dead?
2: What was supposed to be a pop knife with a foamy blade. A knife identical to the weapon Flaherty brought up from the prop room. I don't think even Flaherty would try to deny it, would you, Flaherty, where is he?
1: He's standing right there, Mr.
2: Have the courtesy to say goodbye.
5: You could probably find him at Donahue's.
2: Donahue's?
5: It's a bar and grill up the alley where the crew congregates.
2: I see. Thanks.
5: Shall I go along
2: with you? I think you'll be safer here than with me, Margot. Stay with Miss Lakeland. And when Gerard comes back, find out if he got that call through to the police.

0: Going to get the idea I'm following you around, Flaherty.
1: What's the matter? A man can't buy himself a drink.
0: Who said not?
1: What do you have?
0: What are you buying?
1: I'll ring for the boy.
0: Now let's talk.
1: What about?
0: About you. About how you wouldn't like to see this play open. About how you're a superstitious man by nature and figure this production has been jinxed from the start.
1: Is that so?
0: Don't you think murder's a pretty drastic way of closing a show, Flaherty?
1: You got any more questions?
0: Yes. Where did you buy those knives?
1: Now, look here, you... Well, I'll tell you. There's a young guy named Harmon with no hair and only one eye.
0: What's his last name?
1: That'd be telling. Now, this Harmon, you see, is a strictly tough egg. He's a mean Harmon is. For a fin, he'd break a bottle over the back of your head as fast as he'd look at you.
0: Yes, where is he now?
1: Oh, Harmon?
0: Yes.
1: He's standing right behind you with an empty fist in his mitten. If you budge a muscle, you're done.
0: What are you talking about?
1: Just what I said.
2: I do.
1: Just exactly what I said, mister.

0: We'll return to the shadow in just a minute.
1: We Americans have a healthy attitude about our government. We are never satisfied with it. Our best minds spend a lot of time figuring out how to improve our democracy, how to strengthen it. And lately, a lot of these smart people agree that we've been overlooking one mighty important fact, and that is that, like charity, democracy begins at home. Think about that a minute, and you'll see the wisdom of it. Who is the biggest influence in a child's formative years? His parents. Where does he get his training, ideas, values, his prejudices? From his parents. It's no exaggeration to say that the future of America is in the hands of you mothers and fathers. It's up to you parents to set an example, to teach good citizenship, to make democracy live right in the family. And here are just a few ways to do it. Think of your children as individuals and treat them that way. Respect their opinion. Give them responsibilities and duties within the family. Develop a team spirit. Let the children help make minor family decisions. That's the surest way to teach the democratic conception of the dignity of the individual. Freedom is everybody's job. Back now to the shadow.
0: Death has struck down the director of the old horror play, The Trail of the Knifer. In an effort to discover the identity of the real knifer, Cranston was knocked unconscious in a foreign grill next door to the theater. Now Margot leans over his prostrate form in a backroom booth.
2: Lamont. Lamont. Are you all right, Lamont?
3: Well. Yes. Barn grill.
4: Hey, look, I'm sorry this had to happen.
3: Where's Flaherty?
4: Flaherty?
3: Yes, Flaherty, the stage manager of the theater, the guy who tried to crack my skull.
4: Well, Mr. Flaherty just left a minute ago. When I saw him go out, I came in the booth here, found you.
3: Get to the phone, Margo. Call the police. Tell them to pick up a Mr. Flaherty.
2: Okay.
3: Anything else happened?
2: Oh, I don't think so.
3: Where's Miss Lakeman?
2: I left her in Georgia.
3: Yeah? Mr. Goy.
2: Yes, with the phone.
3: Call from the theater. I don't want to leave her alone any longer than we can avoid.
2: Oh, am I glad to see you.
3: What's happened now?
2: The audience is getting completely out of hand. Mr. Gerard is going out to try to pacify them.
3: Is he going on with the show?
2: He doesn't want to, but he says he will if we can find Mr. Trevelyan.
3: Trevelyan, where is he?
2: I don't know. He's completely disappeared. Vanished.
3: Come on, Margot. Gerard's going to have a show. We'd better find the star.
2: Margot, what about Flaherty?
3: Flaherty will be very well taken care of by the police when they get here, Margot, which should be in a very few minutes now. Miss Lakeman.
2: Yes?
3: Do what you can to get the rest of the cast together while we locate Trevelyan. Gerard can't hold that audience out there forever. Grip. Do you see Mr. Trevelyan?
5: Trevelyan, no, sir.
2: Where could he be?
5: Did you look in the old green room?
3: Could he be in there?
5: Well, he ducks in now and then for a smoke door there by the exit.
3: Come on, Margot. It's worth a chance. Trevelyan? Trevelyan?
2: There's nobody here. He's covered the entire backstage. Oh, Lamont, look.
3: What is it?
2: Old playbills, dozens of them. Some of these must be 50 years old, Lamont. Look, here's one. Sir John Forbes Robertson in Hamlet.
3: One even more intriguing. Presenting a new murder drama, The Trail of the Knifer. Being the authentic account of the career. Wait a minute, what do you know?
2: What is it?
3: And close the door. I want to get a good look at you. Listen to this, Margot. Being the authentic account of the career of the condemned murderer, Wilhelm Bahnstadt, whose crimes terrorized this city in the past winter. That'll be the winter of 1923, judging by the date.
2: What does it mean?
3: It means that this play was based on the real-life story of Wilhelm Bahnstadt, a killer of bygone days.
2: So?
3: Look, my girl, murderers in general, and I see no reason to accept Mr. Bahnstadt, show no particular desire to have their stories revealed to the general public.
5: Hey, you're Mr. Krantz, Major.
3: Yes.
5: Well, there's somebody to see you out back.
3: See me? Who is it?
5: Flaherty.
3: Flaherty? Well, why didn't he come himself instead of sending you?
5: He couldn't come himself, Mr. Krantz. He's got a knife in his back and he's dying.
6: I gotta tell you this fast. Not much time.
3: Go on, Flaherty. What happened?
6: He was following me up the alley. Tried to make me go back to the theater.
3: Who is following?
6: Trevelyan.
2: Mr. Trevelyan, where is he?
6: There's no time. Let me talk.
1: All right, Margo, go ahead, Mr. Trevelyan.
6: We fought. He was trying to drag me back to the theater. I hit him just then.
1: Yes?
6: He let me have it with the knife.
2: Knife?
1: Where's Trevelyan now?
6: I don't know. Maybe down below.
2: Down below?
1: Below what? Below what, Clarity?
6: Faust, in 1939, we did Faust and...
2: Clarity.
1: Stop. Oh. What did he mean by Faust?
5: Clear-headed to the end, Clarity. He was right. We did do Faust here in 39.
1: Anything special about the production?
5: No, nothing but hard work. Had to cut out a piece of the stage, build a room under it to make a trapdoor.
1: Trapdoor?
5: Sure. In his Faust, you know, the devil has to disappear through a trapdoor.

0: Who's that? Who's there?
1: It's me, Mr. Trevelyan. Miss Ledson.
0: What are you doing down here?
1: We've been looking everywhere for you, Mr. Trevelyan. I had heard about the trap door under the stage, so I came down here just on the chance.
0: I hope you're satisfied now that you've found me, Miss Ledson.
1: Oh, what's the matter? Did something happen to you?
0: Nothing more than a little scuffle with that renegade, Flaherty. He struck me, the boor. Knocked me unconscious. But no matter. The play can go on very well without a stage manager. Listen. The audience. Come on, Miss Ledson. We've got to go up there and give a performance, the best performance we can.
1: Just a moment.
0: Later, later.
1: Wait.
0: No time. The show must go on.
1: You missed the point, Trevelyan. The show must not go on.
0: Aye. Why, Miss Clayton, what are you saying?
1: This time I'm going to make sure of the cancellation of the Trail of the Knifer.
0: What?
1: You're a complete egotist, Trevelyan. You'd force this performance to go on over all obstacles. Force it for your own petty personal gain. But what you don't realize is that a play can't go on with a dead star.
0: What are you talking about?
1: This.
0: A knife.
1: Exactly. And this one is no prop.
0: Surely you can't. That is, you can't.
1: But I can and I will. You think I'd let one more murder stand in my way now, you spindle-shanked, superannuated warhorse?
0: Miss Ledson.
1: You love good theater, Trevelyan. Then revel in this. This is the high moment. The climax of the night thrust in the dark when the earth flares in final flame and the devil sits grinning on his throne.
0: No, please, no.
1: Play a death scene, you ham. This is your final curtain.
0: Who's that?
1: Someone dropped it.
2: Are you sure it's not your final curtain, Miss Ledson?
1: Who are you?
2: The Shadow. Invisible to you, but near at hand in the name of justice.
1: What do you want here?
2: Retribution. Retribution for the ruthless steps you took to stop the production of this play. Not the small things, setting fire to the dressing rooms, wrecking the electrical system. But the steps you took when those things didn't work and the opening night came. You got desperate.
1: I don't know what you're talking about.
2: You knew Kirk was determined to proceed in spite of you, so you killed him. Trevelyan here was to be next, because he too was bent on producing the show at all costs. But Flaherty got in the way, didn't he, Miss Ledson?
1: That's not true.
2: During that struggle in the dark alley, you missed. The knife that was meant for Trevelyan landed in Flaherty's back. Then you managed to drag the unconscious star down here where you were going to correct that little mistake.
1: Why should I murder anyone?
2: For a strange reason, but a sound one nevertheless. You didn't want the life of Juan Wilhelm Beinstadt brought before the public again. You wanted your father's story buried in the past.
0: Oh, Father.
1: What do you know about my father?
2: I know that the pseudonym of Laketon is nothing more than the English translation of the German name Beinstadt. Your father's crimes have been preying on your mind for years, and a theatrical performance of them was more than you could bear.
1: And say it's true. What right do they have to rake all this up from the grave? To make me live it all over again in all its ugly, miserable horror.
2: What right did you have to take their lives?
1: The same right my father had. And I'll keep on taking lives until his name is buried once and for all.
2: Now listen to me.
1: Once and for all, I said.
2: Come back here. The theater's surrounded.
1: Once and for all.
2: Come back. You haven't got a chance.
3: Take your head off that back. How will we do? Okay, then. That's it.
2: I warned you, Miss Laketon. You didn't have a chance.
1: So it was Miss Ledson all along in trying to stop the production.
4: Miss Beinstadt, Margot. The infamous daughter of an infamous murderer.
1: Miss Beinstadt, thought she couldn't stop the production with a series of accidents. She got desperate, didn't she?
4: Exactly. Kirk and Trevelyan were determined to go on with the show. So in a crazy last-ditch effort, she killed Kirk and tried to murder Trevelyan. Poor Flaherty, of course, who actually didn't want the show to go on either, was killed for his trouble.
1: Mm. Not exactly a successful opening.
4: It's pretty terrifying, actually. Mm.
1: Too bad about the audience.
4: Well, they got their money back.
1: But they came to see a play, and there wasn't any.
4: Yes, there was, Margot. Not on the stage, but there was a drama. Powerful and tragic. Only like most real-life dramas, it was done without lights, without music, and without benefit of audience.

Everyone knows the sound of a human heartbeat. It may be yours, mine, anyone. 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And we must fight heart disease because compared to other leading causes of death, heart disease is America's leading cause of death. 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Now, once again, back to the shadow.

0: 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All names and places are fictitious. Any similarity to persons living or dead is purely coincidental. 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
1: the weed of crime bears bitter fruit. 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

Next week, same time, same station, we bring you another strange and thrilling adventure of the Shadows' daring battle against the forces of evil. The part of Lamont Cranston was played by Brett Morrison, Margot by Grace Matthews. This program came to you from New York. Stay tuned now for Quick as a Flash. 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

Coming down from Mount Rainier, my evening muse. Down from the mountain late last night. Welcoming songs, smiling faces. What a sight. Proud of my fellow climbers who climbed high or low. We all had that great achievement glow. Found a sleeping spot, unpacked a bit. Headlights shining, place well lit. The dinner call comes, we rush to eat. A plate full of scrumptious with very little meat. Strawberry shortcake to top off our meal. Seconds, anyone? No big deal. Then comes Richard, our Native American owner of the land. To teach true history, I hope we all understand that this land belongs to Native Americans, and we, the others, are just immigrants from foreign lands. Some came on boats or ships of their own free will. Others were captured, forced, mistreated, and used to pay the white man's bill. Richard shared stories that set us on edge about spirits and stick people who may push us over the ledge or protect us from the evil that lurks in the dark. Yes, both good and bad are in the spark. So we cleaned up and hurried off to bed, a bunch of tired climbers who were well fed. Concerned now about how to suppress bodily functions, which may force us to get up and use the A-frame junction called the loo. Clustered together, some more now more tightly, now not a joke to take lightly, because if Richard says they're here, we know it's true, and again thoughts of that damn loo. All through the night, strange sounds abound. The creak of a tree, yes, every sound. Reminds us all of the stories we had heard, that not everything up in the tree sings like a bird. I thought back to my high school English literature class, and as I struggled to sleep, I quoted William Shakespeare from his Midnight Summer's Dream. For in the night, imagining some fear, how easily is a bush supposed a bear? I was happy to recall those longtime words, and tried not to be afraid from all I earlier heard. The best part of the night was the comforting sounds from my fellow climbers as they snored. And I knew that even if that snort was from a grizzly bear, I would die in peace because William said I could pretend and have no fear. The mountain is our backdrop as we rest at his feet, and I will be happy to see daylight and the sunrise we will meet.

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5: 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The plot murder announced for today has been postponed. Today, the Circle of Death.

0: Jack, what a delightful show. What a wonderful way to start our honeymoon.
1: Darling, when it comes to shows and girls, I'm a swell picker. Now watch me pick a nightclub.
2: Oh, taxi! Hey, taxi!
0: Darling, I think you're wonderful. I've never had such a marvelous time in my life.
1: Hop in, honey.

0: Well, things are pretty quiet around the theater district tonight, Bill.
1: Yeah, pretty thin crowd.
0: I don't blame folks for staying away. After those 3 bombings and 15 people being blown to pieces, I wouldn't be here myself if it wasn't the commissioner's orders.
1: Same here. Boy, has this town got the jitters.
0: Commissioner Weston's hopping around like a cat on a hot stove.
1: I hear the Midtown Association is going to ask for his resignation if he don't catch the nut that's scattering bombs around here like confetti on New Year's Eve.
0: A guy that's pulling these jobs sure must have it in for a lot of people.
1: Yeah, he's a real screwball, if you ask me. Look at the way he's always sending warnings to the newspapers before he blows another batch of pedestrians to Hades.
0: Yeah, and have you noticed? He always ends his notes by saying, I hate crowds.
1: Yeah. Now, this is the time that crazy goof warned he'd set off another blast.
0: Maybe his watch is slow.
1: Things are going to pop if he pulls another job and kills any more people.
0: Well, maybe all the cops have him scared off.
1: Maybe.
2: Maybe not.
0: Bill, look at that car. Blown to smithereens.

0: read all about the mad maniac Slater's squad.
1: It's horrible, Lamont, horrible.
2: It's senseless and insane, Margot. Crimes like this always are. Turn on the radio. It's time for a news bulletin. There's a switch on the dashboard.
1: All right, Lamont.
3: Turning the attack upon the inefficiency of the police department. Tonight at Midtown Hall, a meeting of businessmen of the entertainment world and property owners is in progress. Police Commissioner Weston has been asked to defend his department and produce results or resign.
2: That's enough, Margaret.
3: Washington, D.C.
2: Now listen carefully.
1: Yes, Lamont.
2: I want you to go to that protest meeting right over there at Midtown Hall. Commissioner Weston is speaking, and the crowd is pretty certain to heckle his explanation of the failure of his department to catch this fiend.
1: I'm sure
2: of it. Now, here's what I want you to do. Keep quiet and watch your chance. Then I want you to cry out that Shadow could solve this crime without half trying.
1: Aren't you flattering yourself?
2: Never mind that, Margot. I have a very definite reason for doing this. But a lot depends on your getting the crowd to take up your suggestion.
1: I'll do my best, Lamont. But where are you going?
2: I won't be far away. Hand me that leather case on the floor.
1: Right. Here you are. Am I permitted enough womanly curiosity to ask what's in it?
2: Just a little wiretapping device.
1: Telephone?
2: No. Now, Commissioner Weston will be talking over the loudspeaker system in Midtown Hall. Don't be surprised if the Shadow interrupts his speech. Now, remember, Margot, cry out at the psychological moment. Hundreds of lives depend on it.
4: We don't want alibis, Commissioner!
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7: Gentlemen! As I have explained to you, every available resource of the police department has been thrown into catching this fiend. Our bomb squads have combed the city. Every known criminal with psychopathic tendencies has been rounded up and questioned. Not one fragment of a bomb has been found. No buildings have been damaged. No one person has been singled out for death. This is not an ordinary crime. We are not dealing with an ordinary criminal.
8: Oh, alibis! Alibis!
9: We've had enough.
10: 15 people dead.
11: 50 injured, and you talk! Talk!
12: Business is at a standstill.
13: We're being ruined. The whole city's in a panic.
14: Get this killer or resign, Weston.
15: Get out and let the mayor appoint somebody to the praise and to catch this maniac before he strikes again.
16: Yes. The Shadow could solve this crime without half trying.
17: There's an idea. The Shadow.
18: Yes, the Shadow would get him.
19: He's cracked cases for you before, Weston.
15: Why don't you call him in?
13: He wouldn't have to do much to do a better job of it than the police have.
15: Get the Shadow, Weston.
19: What about the Commissioner? You've done nothing in 2 weeks. You're licked.
7: Wait a minute. Hold on. What makes you think this man who calls himself the Shadow is interested in law and order?
13: He's helped to trap plenty of criminals, hasn't he?
7: Yes, he's tipped us off occasionally. But it may have been to get rid of rivals. We have no assurance he isn't a criminal himself.
15: What of it? A thief can catch a thief.
7: I don't run my department that way.
19: You're not running it at all.
7: That's a matter of opinion.
19: I bet you're not running it.
7: I was asked here to tell you what we've been doing. You seem to think my department works with the Shadow. We don't. We never have. And as for the Shadow, and you reporters can spread it all over the front pages, I challenge him to uncover one single scrap of evidence that my men have overlooked. I challenge the Shadow to find this maniac.
0: Wait a minute. I am the Shadow. I accept that challenge, Commissioner Weston. I am working on the case. Gentlemen of the press, it will not be necessary for you to print the commissioner's challenge, but you can print this challenge to the arch fiend behind this reign of terror. Print this, gentlemen. The Shadow will trap the mass killer if he dares walk through the central arcade during the rush hour between 5 and 6 tomorrow night. Remember, the central arcade between 5 and 6 tomorrow night. I dare him to come to walk through the central arcade.

0: Give me a paper. Give me a paper.
1: That's 2 cents, mister.
0: Here's your 2 cents.
1: Well, thanks. Here's the paper.
0: No, no, no. Not that one on top. People, crowds have seen it.
1: Well, so what? They're all the same.
0: No, no, no. Give me that one underneath.
1: Okay. The customer's always right. Hey, you masked murderer coming by the shadow.
0: The Central Arcade tomorrow. So he's daring me, this shadow fellow. He knows I hate crowds. Crowds and people pushing and getting in my way. Voices talking and shouting. I hate them. I hate them. But I'll show them. I'll show the shadow fellow, too. I'll fool all of them. I'll accept his challenge. I'll be there at the Central Arcade. And the shadow fellow will know I was there. The whole world will know. After I'm gone.
2: Your orders have been carried out, Commissioner Weston.
3: Good. There'd better not be any slip-ups.
2: 200 patrolmen are stationed in the neighborhood of the Central Arcade. 50 picked men of the plainclothes and bomb squad will be in the crowd. If there is a crowd.
3: There'll be a mob after all the publicity. If I could get my hands on the shadow, I'd wring his neck for this. What time is it?
2: A little after 4, sir.
3: We better get down there pretty soon.
2: Yes, sir. Shall I take that call, sir?
3: No. I've been waiting for this. And if it's who I think it is... Hello. Hello. Listen to me, Shadow.
4: No, Commissioner Weston. You listen to me.
3: I'm listening.
5: Quick, Connors, trace this call.
2: Yes, sir.
4: Don't bother, Commissioner. You can't trace this call. I've tapped a line. Just as I tapped the Midtown loudspeaker system last night.
3: So that's how you pulled that crazy stunt. You're a fool, Shadow. Don't you realize you've endangered the lives of thousands of people?
4: Nothing will happen if you do not interfere.
3: I don't take my orders from you, Shadow. You're not running the police department.
4: I'm not giving orders. But I need your help. Just do one thing for me, and you and not the Shadow will get the credit for the capture of the mass killer.
3: Oh, yes? Well, what do you want?
4: Just keep the crowd moving through the narrow arcade. Just keep them moving. Keep them moving. Everything depends on that.
3: What are you trying to do, Shadow?
4: To find a needle in a haystack. A man in a million.
3: You haven't a chance. The maniac won't come.
4: You overlook the fact that a dare is a powerful psychological magnet that no egotistical crazed mind can resist. Just keep that crowd moving, Commissioner. Keep them moving.
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0: open it.
1: Come on now. Keep moving. Move right along. Brian, quit blocking the arcade. Keep moving. Keep moving.
2: Well, the time's almost up, Commissioner Weston.
3: Yes. 2 minutes to six. No, this is the longest hour I've ever spent in my life.
2: Can you beat it the way people have flocked here on the chance of seeing somebody else blown to bits by this maniac?
3: Looks like the shadow was right. The way they've been swarming through this arcade.
2: Yeah, and watching each other like a bunch of wild animals. You see what happened to that poor guy with the Christmas box? I nearly killed him before we got him out. All he had was a doll for his kid.
3: I saw it.
2: Well, the time's up, Commissioner.
3: Yes. Thank heavens.
2: Any orders, sir?
3: Just keep the men on duty till this crowd thins out. They'll be going home now.
4: Commissioner, Commissioner Weston, look.
3: What is it?
4: The maniac. He's been here. Look at this piece of paper.
3: Where'd you get it?
4: In the arcade. He must have dropped it.
2: Well, what's it say, Commissioner?
3: Tell that shadow fellow I'll kill me a lot more people at 11 o'clock tonight.
5: Oh, I was afraid something had happened
6: something
5: to you.
6: Something has. I found the maniac.
5: Thank heavens. Have you notified the police?
6: Margot, this man is a fiend. If I notified the police and they bungle things, he might kill hundreds of people. This is a job that the Shadow must handle alone.
5: But Lamont, he's dangerous. You might fail. He might kill you.
6: The Shadow won't fail, Margot. But if he should, it's far better that one die than hundreds.
5: Oh, Lamont, please. There must be a safer way.
6: Perhaps, Margot, but this is the only sure way to end the career of this mass killer. Goodbye, my dear.
5: Lamont. Oh, Lamont.

0: lively, Connors. Here comes the headquarters car.
1: Yeah, it's Commissioner Weston's car. He's plenty worried about this maniac threatening to kill another batch of people at 11 tonight.
0: Well, he'll sure have to go out of the theater area to kill him. They won't let anybody in the district here without a police permit.
1: Wait a minute. Here comes a guy. Hey, you! You!
2: Who, me?
0: Yeah, you. Where do you think you're going?
2: Me? I'm going to work. That's where I'm going.
0: Got a permit?
2: Got a badge. See? Says I'm a night watchman. I got to go to work.
0: What do you watch? Where do you work?
2: I watch things in the ground. Down there.
0: Down where?
2: Down under the street. Down under the planks.
1: Oh, I get it, Bill. He's a night watchman down on the new subway they're building.
2: Oh. Yes, that's it. I go down them steps. Every night I go down them steps and watch.
0: Well, why did you say so? Get on with you. Get to your watching.
2: Thank you. Joe Tonetti is waiting for me so he can go home. Every night at 10:30, I take from him the job of watching.
0: Now, that's a job I wouldn't want any part of.
3: Me neither. I'll
0: pound
3: my feet on this. Oh,
2: Joey. Joey Tonetti. Joey, you can go home now. I'm here to watch.
4: Hey, what's the matter? You're half a big speakerback filly. You're 5 minutes late. I want to go home. Here's the keys to everything now. You watch out. Don't you go to sleep.
2: The police don't want to let me come to work. But I show them the badge. You can go home now, Joey. I'll watch everything.
4: Okay. See you in the morning. Goodbye.
2: Goodbye. Oh, those people. So many people always pushing. Pushing me. But I'll show them. I'll fix them good. I'll kill them. That shadow fella, I'll show him too. Now I'm alone. All alone.
5: Not quite, Anton Spivak. You are not quite alone. I am with you.
2: Huh?
5: Do you hear my voice, Anton?
2: Sure. I always hear voices in the dark, on the street, and here under the street where I watch every night.
5: Yes, Anton. But you've never heard my voice before, have you?
2: Well, maybe. I don't think so. What's different about your voice?
5: It's the voice of the shadow.
2: Oh, you're a pretty smart voice. How'd you find me? Where's that shadow fella the newspapers talk about?
5: I am more than just a voice, Anton Spivak. I am the shadow.
2: You're the shadow?
5: Yes.
2: Where are you hiding?
5: I am hiding under the cloak of invisibility. You cannot see me because I have clouded your mind. So you cannot see that which is here.
2: How did you get down here in this subway excavation?
5: I followed you down the steps.
2: How'd you know where to find me?
5: I picked you out of the crowd in the central arcade.
2: How did you know I was the one?
5: Your eyes showed me. I knew then how much you hate crowds.
2: My eyes show you?
5: Yes. You passed close to me as I stood in the shadows.
2: Yeah?
5: The arcade is narrow. You didn't see me.
2: Huh.
5: No one saw me. But I saw you.
2: How'd you find out my name?
5: I followed you to the place where you live. I found out you work here. In the tunnels.
2: Then you followed me here from my home tonight?
5: Yes, Anton Spivak. All the way.
2: Good. You're a very clever shadow. But you must go now and let me do my work. My work. I ain't got much time. Now go quick before I get mad. You're plenty smart. I'm glad to know you, Mr. Shadow, but no, you have to go.
5: Yes, I'm smart. But you're smarter.
2: You bet.
5: Let me stay. I want to learn. You can teach me things. Then maybe we can work together.
2: You hate people too?
5: Yes. I hate crowds. Let me watch you and learn.
2: All right. I'll let you watch.
5: What are you going to do?
2: You just watch.
5: What's in this shed?
2: You see? Dynamite. Sticks and sticks of dynamite.
5: Is this what you use to kill people with?
2: Mm-hmm. Yeah. My precious dynamite. They kill the crowds I hate, see? Now, look here. Here's a stick of dynamite already fused. There's one, two, three, four, five, and six sticks of dynamite to go with it. Now, you watch. See, Shadow, I tie them in a bundle.
5: But how do you take that dynamite to the place where you killed all those people? It's a block away. How do you carry it?
2: That's where I'm smarter than you, Mr. Shadow.
5: Show me.
2: I'll show you. Now, look, see, it's almost 11 o'clock. Now, here. You see this little hook? I hook the dynamite to it.
5: Then what, Anton?
2: Wait, you hear that car overhead on the boards?
5: Yes.
2: Well, if the light is red, it will stop right over our heads. Now listen. There, you see? The light is red. Now I take this crowbar. And I go up this ladder. Come on, you come with me.
5: Yes, I am still here. Although you cannot see me.
2: Now you watch. I pry the end of this plank back, see? And I hook the dynamite on the brake rods. I strike a match. And I light the fuse. And when the light changes, the car takes the dynamite with it. And when the dynamite explodes a block away, I'm still here. While the... Oh, no. You put out the fuse. You've tricked me.
5: And here is the dynamite.
2: Oh, you took it off the car. It's gone without the dynamite. And I promised I'd kill a lot of people tonight. Now I have to wait. Tomorrow the crowds will be still pushing me. Scaring me. You tricked me. That's what you did. You tricked me. Where are you, Shadow? Shadow. Come here, Shadow. Nice, Shadow. Nice, Shadow.
5: I'm here, Anton Spivak.
2: Yes, I hear you. Nice, Shadow. Come. Come close to me.
5: Put down that dynamite, Anton.
2: No, Shadow. I light another match.
5: If you touch that match to the fuse, you'll die too.
2: But I'll kill you. And I don't care. You wouldn't let me kill people. And I don't want to live. I want to die. I want you to die too, Shadow.
5: Wait, Anton.
2: No. You blow out my match.
5: Yes, I have a plan. Those thousands of people waiting up the street.
2: Yes?
5: You can kill all those people. Wouldn't that be better than just killing the two of us?
2: How? Tell me how.
5: Take your dynamite and come with me. Up the steps. Up to the street.
2: Oh, no. No, there's policemen out there. I saw them.
5: But they won't see you. Any more than you can see me.
2: No, they will see me.
5: Hypnotize them. Huh? Hypnotize them. Look straight at them. Stare at them. And then they won't be able to see you.
2: No, I'm afraid.
5: Think of all those people waiting to be killed. Come. Just a few more steps. I am with you. You'll be safe.
2: I'll try. All those people waiting to be killed. I'll try. But don't you leave me, Shadow, or I'll light the fuse.
5: I'm here, Anton Spivak. Look, there are the two policemen.
2: Uh-huh.
5: Just stare at them hard as you pass, and they won't see you.
2: All right, I'll try.
3: Well, it's past 7, Connors.
4: Looks like a false alarm this time. Hey, wait a minute. Here's that night watchman.
3: Hey, what's the matter with him? What's he staring at?
4: Look what he's carrying.
2: You can't see me. You can't see me.
4: Dynamite. Grab him.
2: No. Take it away from him.
4: Let me go.
2: Hold it.
4: No, I said no.
2: I
4: got him. It's a mass killer.
2: No. Oh,
6: He lied. He fooled me. He said you couldn't see me. Anna, give me my dynamite. I want to kill all those people.
1: Hold him.
6: No.
1: Here's Commissioner Weston. Go. We got him. We got the maniac, Chief.
7: Good work. Here, let me look at him.
6: No, no, no. He tricked me. He said you couldn't see me.
7: Where'd he come from?
8: Up out of the subway excavation, Commissioner. He's a night watchman.
6: No, no, he tricked me. The shadow tricked me.
7: Oh. It was the shadow.
5: Yes, Commissioner Weston. The shadow. I found the killer, but the glory is all yours.
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9: 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The characters in this story are entirely fictitious. Any similarity to persons living or dead is purely coincidental.

the weed of crime bears bitter fruit. Crime does not pay. The shadow knows.

0: It started with one guy bringing his radios to a summer camp for kids.
1: Me, the engineer here. I'm that guy. I work at KTQA, but I'm also a camp counselor, if you can believe that.
0: Now, Camp Quest Northwest's Radio Club will participate in Field Day this Saturday, June 28th to Sunday, June 29th, with its brand new call sign, WN7QC.
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1: 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It's not rocket science, but rocket launchers are involved, you know, so like, you know, that and battery banks and generators sometimes and slingshots. You'd be surprised. A lot of cool stuff.
0: The exercise simulates what might happen during a natural disaster or other emergency. 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If a volunteer-run science and skepticism camp...
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1: We also have an August session at Camp Kirby in Bow, Washington. 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

0: And now we bring you George Burns, who's fit to be tied because Spam's meat heart, Gracie, hasn't arrived yet.
1: Kyle, that's fine. We're on the air and no...

0: Gracie. Jimmy, have you seen her?
1: Oh, sure, sure. I've seen them both.
0: Both?
1: Yeah, as a matter of fact, they've been together every night this week.
0: Together? Together with whom?
1: George, you know I'm the last one in the world to start any trouble.
0: I know, Jimmy.
1: But I was at the Ritz Cocktail Lounge, yeah. And right at the next booth...
0: Uh-huh.
1: You know the place where they have those curtains?
0: Yes.
1: Well, look, George, for all I know, it may be platonic.
0: Look, Jimmy, who was Gracie with?
1: Well, do me a favor, will you? Ask Artie Shaw.
0: All right, I will. Artie. Artie Shaw.
2: Senor Burns, he hasn't come in yet.
0: Artie hasn't come in either?
2: You smell a mice?
0: Wait a minute. Hey, Jimmy, it can't be that Artie Shaw and Gracie are... Are they together?
1: Well, George, I've only been with you for 4 weeks. I know from nothing. I'm staying with you the rest of the season.
0: Hmm. Well, I'll give that guy a piece of my mind when he gets here.
2: Fire him. Get rid of him. I know a musician who can play rings around that Shaw. And besides, I'll work cheaper.
0: Senor Lee, you want to lead the band?
2: Why not? What's Artie Shaw got that I haven't got? And don't answer that question.
0: How do you like that? Gracie and Shaw. Cocktail lounge. Boots with curtains. Both late for the show and we're on the air. I wonder where they can be now.
3: Cab driver.
4: Yes, miss?
3: Once more around the park. Oh, isn't it thrilling, Artie? You and I alone in a cab. Just think, we've been together for 34 weeks. And for 33 weeks, you never even looked at me and I never looked at you. And last week, you looked at me and I looked at you. And here we are looking at each other. Hello.
5: Hello.
3: Artie.
5: Yes, Gracie.
3: I'm holding your hand.
5: I'm holding yours, too.
3: Oh, I knew someone was holding it, but I didn't know it was you.
5: Well, it's me.
3: Artie.
5: Yes, Gracie.
3: Now that I'm holding your hand, do you know what I'm thinking of?
5: What?
3: Oh, I hate to tell you.
5: Come on, tell me.
3: Well, promise you won't look at me when I say this.
5: All right, I promise.
3: They're moving the aquarium up to the Bronx.
5: Now, I'm worried about my musicians.
3: The poor fish. Oh, isn't the park beautiful? Look at those swans over there with those beautiful long necks. If I were a swan, I'd have a long neck, too. I love long necks. Driver, once more around the park.
5: You know, Gracie, this is wonderful, but we really must get back to the studio.
3: Oh, there's one thing I want to know, Artie.
5: What, Gracie?
3: Artie, I followed your career, and I know I'm not your first love, but there's one thing you've just got to tell me.
5: What's that?
3: Well, now that you've held us both in your arms, which one do you like better, me or your clarinet?
5: Gracie, you'll have to give me a little time on that one.
3: Artie, do you like home cooking?
5: Oh, I love it.
3: Oh, well, when I'm out working, you can be home cooking.
5: Look, Gracie, it's getting very late.
3: Oh, and just think how happy we'll be growing old together, the three of us.
5: The three of us?
3: Yes, you and I and Frenesy.
5: Well, Gracie, we'd better get back to the studio before the broadcast is over, and we'd better not walk in at the same time.
3: Well, I guess you're right. Driver,
4: yes, miss?
3: Once more around the park.
0: Jimmy, try to understand this. The show is pretty near half over, and they're still not here. You said you saw Gracie in a booth at the Ritz.
1: But I didn't say she was with Artie.
0: But Artie was there, wasn't he?
1: But I didn't say he was with Gracie.
0: But you say that you peeked through the curtains?
1: Yeah. And what do you think they were doing?
0: What?
1: Well, eating spamwiches.
0: Eating spamwiches?
1: Yeah. Yeah, you know, that's that delicious pork shoulder with ham meat added.
0: How could you think of spam at a time like this?
1: I know from nothing. I'm staying with you the rest of the season.
0: Smoothies, will you do me a favor and do your number right now? I'll find those people. I'll call the Rich Cocktail Bar.
2: That's Senor Burns, if I were you, I'd fire that Shaw. Why don't you give him 2 weeks' notice starting last month?
0: I think I will.
2: Some nerve, that Shaw. He's taking the wrong altitude.
0: Altitude?
2: Si, senor.
0: Attitude. Altitude means high.
2: At the cocktail bar, he's drinking milk?
0: Well, I'll find him. Operator, get me the Ritz-Carlton, please.

0: Waiter, was Artie Shaw and Gracie Allen there? Oh, well, when did they leave? I see. How long were they there?
1: Hello, everybody.
0: Gracie.
1: Hello. Oh, hello, George. Hello, Jimmy. Hello, Artie. George, where's Artie?
0: Where's Artie? Huh?
1: Oh, now, don't tell me he's late. Well, I am surprised.
0: Look, Gracie.
1: You know that old saying, the early worm catches the bird. The early bird catches the worm. I have it backwards.
0: Yes.
1: Then again, it doesn't make any difference because the worm is the same end at both ends, isn't it, George?
0: Yes, certainly is. Look, where have you been?
1: Oh, I'm fine. How are you?
0: Gracie, where have you been?
1: Where have I been?
0: Yes.
1: Where have I been? Where have I been? George, which reading did you like best?
0: Gracie, where were you?
1: Where was I? Well, I wasn't in the music hall.
0: You weren't.
1: Although I did walk down 57th Street. I was at Milgram's. Yeah, that's where I was. I was at Milgram's.
0: Milgram's.
1: George, that's a beautiful shop. You must buy your clothes there. They've got the most beautiful dresses.
0: You were, at Milgram's.
1: Yes, their dresses are simply
0: it's
1: beautiful.
0: It's now 7:30, and Milgram's closes at 6 o'clock.
1: It does?
0: Hmm.
1: Oh, then I must have been locked in. That's where I was. I was locked in.
0: You were locked in?
1: Yes.
0: Well, if you were locked in, how did you get out?
1: Yeah, how did I get out?
0: Yes.
1: I must have gotten out.
0: Oh, sure.
1: Because I'm here.
0: Mm.
1: If I wasn't here, I'd be locked in.
0: Mm.
1: And I'm not locked in, so I must have gotten out.
0: You must have gotten out, yes.
1: I rang the burglar alarm. That's what I did. I rang the burglar alarm.
0: You rang the burglar alarm?
1: Yeah, and the burglar came down and left me out.
0: The that burglar alarm! A burglar let you out, huh?
1: You don't believe it, huh?
0: No.
1: Didn't sound good to me either. Would you believe it if I said Burgdorf Goodman?
0: No.
1: Macy Bateman?
0: Gracie, I want the truth.
1: Oh. Well, as long as you're going to be stubborn about it, I was with a sick friend.
0: With a sick friend?
1: Yeah, and if you don't believe this one, I've only got one more.
0: What's the name of the sick friend?
1: Well, I don't know. He was too sick to tell me. He had pneumonia.
0: Had pneumonia?
1: Double pneumonia.
0: Double pneumonia?
1: Oh, it wasn't exactly double pneumonia. It was a sort of a single pneumonia.
0: Single pneumonia,
1: more like a three-quarter pneumonia.
0: Three-quarters pneumonia.
1: Had a cold.
0: Yeah, had a cold. That's
1: it wasn't pneumonia. Exactly a cold. He sneezed.
0: Sneezed, yes.
1: Just sneezed once.
0: Sneezed once.
1: So he sneezed just once.
0: Just once he sneezed,
1: matter
0: yes.
1: Matter of fact, he was never even sick.
0: Huh?
1: The healthiest man in the world. He's strong as a bull.
0: Strong as a bull?
1: Died, you know.
0: He died?
1: Yeah, from double pneumonia. Well, it wasn't exactly
0: oh,
1: double pneumonia.
0: Quiet,
1: like
0: quiet. That. I'm asking you for the last time, and I'm running out of patience.
1: Well, that's good, because I'm running out of excuses. Well, what really happened was, I was waiting for the 6th Avenue elevator, and I knew that
0: just
1: I had
0: minute.
1: To go to
0: just
1: the broadcast. And then...
0: You were waiting for the 6th Avenue
1: yes,
0: elevator?
1: Yes, I knew I had to go to the broadcast.
0: 6th Avenue elevator?
1: Yes, yes.
0: That's been down for 2 years.
1: Well, that delayed me a little.
0: I happen to know where you are because somebody saw you. Hey, Jimmy.
2: I know from nothing I'm staying with you the rest of the season.
0: Fine. Come here, Gracie. I want to see you alone.
1: Alone?
0: Yes, alone.
1: Just you and me?
0: Just you and me.
1: Well, I know the cutest spot, the Ritz Cocktail Lounge. It's got a little...
0: The Ritz Cocktail Lounge,
1: Jim.
0: I see what you mean.
1: And they've got a lot of children.
2: And now Artie Shaw's orchestra, without Artie Shaw and without his clarinet, will play Sometimes I Feel Like a Motherless Child.

0: Stop the music! What was that? Hey, that clarinet. Oh, so you sneaked in, huh? Come here, Shaw.
1: Yes, Mr. Burns.
0: You can stop with that yes, Mr. Burns stuff. Do you happen to know that we've been on the air for 20 minutes?
1: Yeah, I heard it, George, and it was really a killer. You were never funnier in your life. Okay, fellas, here we go.
0: Wait a minute, that one, too.
2: Why, Artie Shaw, I'm ashamed of you. Well, the only thing that could make anyone this late to a broadcast would be a cyclone or a tornado, or else you met a very beautiful girl. Hello.
0: Quiet. Artie, where have you been?
1: Well, I sat up with a sick friend.
0: A sick friend?
2: Artie, that won't work, and the one about Milgram is dead, too.
0: Artie, it might surprise you to know that this program can go on without you. And it's possible for somebody in this great big city to take your place, you know.
3: Muchas gracias, Senor Burns. All right, boys, a one, a two, and Shaw, turn the pages.
0: Yes.

0: That was Senor Lee and his orchestra and his guitar playing.
1: Quiet. Artie, don't think you're getting away with anything. I happen to know that you and Gracie were at the Ritz Cocktail Lounge.
2: Look, George, that's ridiculous.
1: Oh, yeah? Hey, Jimmy.
3: I know from nothing I'm staying with you the rest of the season.
1: Well, Artie, this is your last chance. Were you and Gracie at the Ritz Cocktail Lounge?
2: Oh, the Ritz Cocktail Lounge. I thought you said Hammock or Slemmer.
1: Hammock or Slemmer? Yeah, Artie, that's that new bar next to that other cafe, Abercrombie and Fitch.
4: Oh, George, just Abercrombie now.
1: Just Abercrombie now?
4: Yeah, they're moving the Fitch up to the Bronx. The
1: Artie, what really went on behind those little curtains?
4: Hello.
2: Hello.
1: Oh, stop it. Artie, what went on?
2: Well, look, Gracie read me one of her brother Willie's letters. Didn't you, Gracie?
4: I did? Oh, the letter. Oh, my brother's letter, Willie's letter. Oh, you see, I get so many letters, I didn't know which brother you meant. He's the one in the army, you know.
1: I know.
4: My brother, you know.
1: I know that, yes. He's at Fort Dix, New Jersey.
4: No, Fort Myers, Florida.
1: Fort Myers, Florida?
4: Yeah.
1: He was transferred again.
4: Well, he wasn't exactly transferred. What happened was he was standing in rank, and the captain hollered forward march, and Willie had his pants on backwards,
1: and
4: so he ended up in Florida.
1: Yes.
4: Sure.
1: That's Willie, all right.
4: He's my brother, you know.
1: I know that. I know he's your brother. And I don't believe the whole story.
4: Well, George, that's the best I can do unless you want me to go back to the one about Milgram.
1: Gracie, I've heard your story. And Artie, I've heard your story. But Jimmy, I haven't heard your story.
3: Well?
1: Yes.
3: Once upon a time, there was a girl named Susie.
1: Susie? What's that got to do with this?
3: Oh, this is even better than the Milgram story.
1: Oh.
3: Anyway, Susie, who was a very smart girl, suddenly remembered one afternoon that she hadn't planned dinner. And the clock on the wall said...
5: Ha, ha, ha. It's 5 o'clock. What are you going to have for dinner, dearie?
3: But Susie only laughed and said, whenever the occasion calls for delicious meat, serve Spam. 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And then you'll be happy like Susie in the story who found

0: worried about Ollie Shaw and me. As a matter of fact, he treats me like a dog.
1: He treats you like a dog?
0: Yes. He holds me on his lap and he pets me.
1: Tracy, will you stop? Everybody is beginning to think that your head is full of silly romances.
0: Well, don't believe it, George. There's nothing in it.
1: You're telling me. Oh, somebody, come in.
2: Good evening. I'm Beatrice Fairfax.
1: Beatrice Fairfax? You write the advice to the Lovelorn?
2: That's right.
1: Well, that's wonderful.
0: You, Miss Fairfax, did you get my letter?
2: Well, that's why I'm here, Gracie.
1: You wrote Miss Fairfax a letter?
0: Oh, what a letter. Hello.
2: Hello.
1: So, Miss Fairfax, that's why you're here, huh?
2: Yes, Mr. Burns. I've been answering letters over a period of years. Some have been almost unbelievable, but never have I received a letter quite as confusing as this one.
0: Oh, thanks. And it's original, too.
1: Well, Miss Fairfax, do you mind reading the letter?
2: I'll be glad to. Dear Miss Fairfax, I have in front of me a long list of names of men who are itching to marry me, but I can't marry them all at once. And I don't know which one to scratch off.
1: Well, that's a nice way to start a letter.
2: Letter continued. I'm in love, I think. I'd hate to feel the way I do and then have it turn out to be the flu. Signed, Gracie Anonymous Allen.
1: Gracie Anonymous Allen. Gracie, what's happened to you?
0: Well, I don't know, George, but ever since I've been in New York, I'm beside myself. All day long, I'm beside myself. I go in the phone booth and I'm beside myself. It's pretty crowded in a phone booth beside yourself.
1: Well, that's fine.
0: Miss Fairfax, have you ever been beside yourself?
1: Quiet, quiet.
2: I think Miss Allen's been bitten by the love bug.
0: Oh, no, no. He only holds my hand and bites the clarinet. Wow.
2: Hello.
3: Senorita Fairfax, I have a sweetheart. You give advice to the Lovelorn?
1: Lovelorn? It's Lovelorn. Worn means something very old, tired, ready to be thrown away.
3: Oh, you know Dolores.
1: Miss Fairfax, that gives you an idea of what I have to put up with.
0: Oh, yes, Judge. Doesn't he say silly things?
1: Yeah, and you're all right. You're fine.
2: Well, you see, love is a strange thing that brings people together and then suddenly knocks them off their feet.
0: Oh, like a subway, huh?
1: Yeah, just like the subway. That's what she means.
0: You know, Miss Fairfax, your work must be so interesting. I'm surprised you don't take it up.
1: Yeah, she'll start any minute.
2: Well, as a matter of fact, it is fascinating. Of course, my correspondence is tremendous.
0: Well, a little exercise will take that off. My sister Betsy has tremendous correspondence, but she likes potatoes, you know.
1: She doesn't mean that.
2: What I mean, Miss Allen, is that I get up every morning at 6 a.m. and start pounding my typewriter.
0: Oh, well, I know just how you feel. You know, I'm in a nasty mood myself early in the morning. As a matter of fact, I do a little writing, too. I just finished an article for Liberty, and it'll be on the newsstands tomorrow. It's called How to Get Rich Quick. And it's great for people who have only a half an hour for lunch.
1: You see, Miss Fairfax, nothing phases that great brain.
0: No, me either.
1: Yes.
2: There is a subject you can give me advice on. I always wanted to get rich.
0: Oh, well, there's really nothing to. Not take Jimmy Wallington or take Artie Shaw. No, Artie's already taken. You better take Jimmy Wallington.
2: Jimmy Wallington?
0: Yes, Jimmy Wallington. He's that tall fellow who sells Spam in our program. Oh, and by the way, Spam is pork shoulder with ham meat added. And you must try it. It's simply delicious.
2: Is Jimmy Wallington a millionaire?
0: No, but he's got a mustache.
1: She means, has he got millions?
0: Oh, no, only one mustache.
1: Only one mustache, yes. That's what I meant, yes.
0: But isn't it cute? Oh, Jimmy, turn around.
4: How do you do, Miss Fairfax?
2: Say, it is cute.
1: Yes, it's a little dull.
2: Well, I've got to run along now.
0: Oh, no, wait, Miss Fairfax. Now I want you to meet something that is really something. But before you meet him, you must promise me one thing, that you won't talk for 5 minutes, that you'll just stand there and look at him. Artie, come here. There he is. Hello.
2: Hello.
1: Oh, my goodness.
0: Now, Artie, stand up straight. Now, smile for Miss Fairfax. Now, Artie, turn sideways so she can see your profile. Now, Miss Fairfax, feel his muscle.
5: Oh, now, wait a minute.
0: Now, go on. Feel his muscle, Miss Fairfax. Now, Artie, throw your head back. Now, Artie, just a little more. A little more. Miss Fairfax, isn't he pretty?
5: Oh.
1: Look, Gracie, will you stop?
2: Well, I've had a wonderful evening, and I've just got to run along. Is there a drugstore downstairs?
1: Yes, right downstairs. You got us in a fine mess with the great columnist. She's in every newspaper. She's spread all over the country.
0: Why doesn't she wear a girdle, Mrs. Sebastian?
1: Quiet.
5: Hey, wait a second, George. You can't talk that way to Gracie.
1: Yeah, well, that goes for you, too.
0: And you can't talk that way to Artie.
5: That's right. I'm going.
0: No, wait for me, baby. Goodbye, George.
5: Goodbye, George.
1: Wait a minute. Where are you two going?
0: Once more around the park.
1: Once more around the park.

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2: And good night.
1: Gracie, I thought you left without him.
2: Well, I came back to get some cab fare. Hello.
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next week, same time, same station, for another Burns and Allen show with Artie Shaw, his orchestra, and the Smoothies. This is Jimmy Wallington reminding you to remember that cold or hot, Spam hits the spot.

Bayana Mohammed, Cannon Beach, 6 p.m. It is 6 p.m. on the beach with my family, burning a hot fire. The sun is going down with the color of orange. I hear the waves roaring in my ears. Find your purpose, find your purpose. I see the 9 seagulls high up in the sky, the deep blue sky. It is 6:10. My family went inside the dark black wooden house. I stayed outside, feeling the icy cold wind against my dark chocolate bar face. It is 6:30. I am thinking about my purpose. What is my purpose in life? Is it being a fashion designer, a singer, a dancer, businesswoman? I close my eyes with my back lie down on the chestnut sand. I see in my head my vision for life. I open my eyes, ran into the dark black wooden house with my sandals in my left hand. I feel free. I feel I know what to do in my life. It is a fashion designer and creating my own business. I go into the house with the smell of sizzling onions, like victory. Everyone is talking, but I rush into my room. Close my red tile door and kneel down and pray to God. I feel free, 6:45. I feel free, 7 o'clock. 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I feel free, 7:30. I feel free, 7:45. I feel I have a purpose. I prayed and prayed. My mother walked in and knocks on the door. Bayana, Bayana, are you okay? I say, I'm fine, I say. My mother says, okay, and leaves the door. I sat on my bed and covered my face with my bright yellow pillow and cried tears of joy. I wiped my face with my dirty orange shirt from the fire engine hamper. I run through my door and never looked back. I am free, free, free. I found who I must be. The next day I go to the beach, full with my head centered on God and my purpose in life. I am focused. It is 6 a.m.

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0: Kreml Hair Tonic and Kreml Shampoo present the new adventures of Sherlock Holmes, starring Nigel Bruce as Dr. Watson and Tom Conway as Sherlock Holmes. 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
1: Ah, there you are, Mr. Bell. Just in time to join me in a glass of port. The decanter's there on the sideboard. Help yourself and then settle down.
0: Fine, Dr. Watson. I suppose you're all ready with tonight's new Sherlock Holmes story, The Adventure of Moultrie Abbey, isn't it?
1: Yes, my boy, and in many ways I'm inclined to think it was one of the most singular adventures that Sherlock Holmes and I ever had. But before I begin the weird adventure of Moultrie Abbey, haven't you got a word for our listeners?
0: Yes, Dr. Watson, I have. Men, neat-looking, well-groomed hair does so much to give a man that air of success, to say nothing of adding to his good looks. And I'm sure you'll be interested in hearing about this modern trend in hair grooming, which has become such a nationwide favorite. It's called Kreml Hair Tonic. This highly specialized hair tonic contains a combination of hair grooming ingredients which is found in no other hair tonic. Yes, that's exactly why Kreml gives a man's hair such a natural, well-groomed look and keeps it in place longer, keeps every hair in perfect order from morning till night. 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Now, Dr. Watson, how about the venerable Bede and the adventure of Moultrie Abbey?
1: Well, Mr. Bell, that story began in Baker Street on the December afternoon many, many years ago. It was shortly after tea, I remember, when Sherlock Holmes, who'd been pacing up and down our room, suddenly stopped at the window and looked intently out at the street below him. After a few moments, my curiosity overcame me and I joined my old friend. Looking over his shoulder, I saw that on the pavement opposite there stood a young woman dressed in the height of Edwardian fashion. She wore a fur boa and a broad-brimmed hat, from under which she peeped up in a nervous, hesitating fashion at our windows, while her body oscillated backward and forward. Suddenly, with a plunge like the swimmer who leaves the bank, she hurried across the road and we heard the clang of our front door bell. Took her a long enough time to make up her mind, didn't it, Holmes?
2: Yes, Watson. I've seen those symptoms before in women. Oscillation on the pavement generally means

0: Anna Ferduker. She would like advice, but is not sure whether the matter is not too delicate for communication.
1: Oh, she looked a pretty little thing. Perhaps some scoundrels jilted her.
0: Oh, no, Watson. In such a case, the usual symptom is a broken bell wire. Here, I think we may deduce the young lady is not so much angry as grieved or perplexed. Why not meet her at the head of the stairs, old chap? Mm-hmm. I know Mrs. Hudson's rheumatism is bothering her.
1: Yes, of course I will. This way, young lady. It's all right, thank you, Mrs. Hudson. I'm Dr. Watson. Won't you come along in?
2: Thank you, Dr. Watson.
1: This is my friend, Mr. Sherlock Holmes.
0: How do you do?
2: How do you do? I'm Sybil Carter, and I need your help, Mr. Holmes.
0: Then please be seated, Miss Carter. I presume it is Miss, since I see no ring on your wedding finger.
2: Yes, it's Miss. Though that awful man, Jonathan Davis, would like to make it Mrs.
1: Oh, I can quite understand any man wanting to...
0: Quiet, Watson.
1: Oh, sorry.
0: Please tell me your problem, Miss Carter.
2: Well, I can tell you in two words, gentlemen. Jonathan Davis wanted to marry me, and that was bad enough. But even to save the Maltry fortunes, I couldn't marry him. Now he wants Harold to leave the country and disappear. And when we think of the Abbey and the tenants, what can we do? I know that my brother's dead set against outside interference, but tonight is when we play the music. And if only you could be there.
1: Well, that's considerably more than two words, Miss Carter. I'm afraid I can't make head or tail of any of them.
0: Nor can I. Supposing you begin again and talk more slowly.
2: Oh, very well, Mr. Holmes.
0: Perhaps it'll be better if I ask questions. You mention your brother's title. May I ask what that title is?
2: My brother's Harold Carter, the 14th Earl of Maltry, and the poorest. Confidentially, we're in a dreadful way financially. Harold invested in Canadian copper last year. The market dropped recently, and we were nearly wiped out. That's when this awful Jonathan Devers came on the scene.
0: And who is Jonathan Devers?
2: Oh, he's a cousin of ours from South Africa. He's a dreadful bore, but extremely wealthy.
1: And he wants to marry you, sir?
2: Yes, but even for the sake of the Abbey and the Maltry fortunes, I couldn't do that. Now he's offered Harold £50,000 in cash if he'll go abroad and pretend to disappear. You see, Jonathan Devers is next of male kin in line for the inheritance.
0: So Mr. Devers is trying to bribe your brother to disappear so that he may inherit the title and estates?
2: Yes, Mr. Holmes.
0: Hmm. In this particular matter, I fail to see how I can help you.
2: Oh, but you can, Mr. Holmes. You see, the first Earl of Maltry, he was created by Henry VIII, you know, left a family motto. It's inscribed in our private chapel at the Abbey. It says, if the Maltrys be in need, seek the Venerable Bede.
1: Beadle's some fellow who works in the parish, isn't he?
0: Bede, Watson, not Beadle.
1: Oh, Bede.
0: Yes, spelt B-E-D-E.
1: Oh, Bede. Hmm.
0: The Venerable Bede, if I'm not mistaken, was an 8th century monk who is revered not only as a saint, but as the first great English historian.
2: Yes, Mr. Holmes. We have a statue of him in the chapel. And then we have a family custom that... I know this may sound silly to you.
0: Oh, don't worry, Miss Carter. I'm aware that some of these old, crusted superstitions often conceal surprising truths. Pray continue.
2: Well, it's been passed down in the family that if ever the Maltrys were in trouble, they should play a very peculiar piece of music which he composed.
1: Piece of music? What an odd idea.
0: Extremely interesting. And you're planning to play the music tonight, you say?
2: Yes, Mr. Holmes. Heaven alone knows the Maltrys couldn't be in worse trouble than they are now. And I want you to be there. Only Harold doesn't. So I thought, if you'd bring your violin, I could pretend that you would just come to hear the music.
0: An excellent idea, Miss Carter. As I remember, Maltry Abbey is in Gloucestershire.
2: Yes, Mr. Holmes, at Chipping Martin. An express leaves Paddington at 5:30. Perhaps we could travel together?
0: Certainly.
1: So it seems like a wild goose chase, Holmes. An 8th century monk and strange music. Sounds like a lot of mumbo-jumbo to me.
0: Where's your chivalry, Watson? In any case, shall you recall the singular affair of the Musgrave ritual? There's no telling what these old family customs may portend. So be a good fellow and pack your bag. There's no time to be lost.

0: I'll just have time to show you the chapel before dinner, gentlemen.
1: Thank you, Lord Carter.
0: And after dinner, I shall be happy to gratify your musical curiosity, Mr. Holmes. But you mustn't regard my sister's visit today too seriously. Sybil's an overly emotional girl. And quite frankly, I wish that she hadn't approached you. I feel that Maltry Abbey is my duty. I'll find some way to save it. And my tenants.
1: I trust that the music will live up to its magical reputation.
0: Well, this is the chapel.
2: A beautiful building. Must be very old.
0: Oh, 16th century. The Abbey House was built nearly 100 years later.
2: 16th century.
0: Hold your lantern a little higher, Dr. Watson. That's it. Now, I want to show you a prize possession. There you are.
1: Magnificent. Quite magnificent. This, I presume, is the statue of the Venerable Bede that your sister spoke of.
0: Yes. It's an excellent specimen of 16th century wood carving. Note particularly the delicate work on the beads of the rosary.
1: Odd. Very odd indeed.
3: What's odd, Holmes?
1: The fact that the...
4: How many times do I have to tell you to keep away from me, you filthy scum?
5: Don't you take your whip to me, sir. I'm not doing nothing.
0: What the devil's going on out there? Come on.
4: Confound your impudence. Take that.
5: Oh, don't you lay your whip on me.
0: Jonathan, what's the matter?
4: Harold, I demand that you discharge this groom of yours.
5: You can't whip me, Mr. Devers. I'll have your blood for this, I will.
0: Well, what's he done, Jonathan?
4: He's been following me. Twice today I bumped into him in the grounds. Not half an hour ago, I was taking a walk by the bottomless tarn, and I found him skulking behind me. Now I bump into him sneaking after me here. I say you must discharge him, Harold.
0: He was only hired today. I suppose you're right. Wilson, you may collect a week's wages and leave in the morning.
5: I wasn't doing no harm. Just trying to deliver a telegram. That's why I came here. Is one of you gents Mr. Sherlock Holmes?
1: I am he.
5: Then this telegram come for you. I was only trying to find you when this son of a South African slave driver comes. Oh, I'll have your blood, you see, if I don't.
0: That's enough, Wilson. Now clear off. I'm sorry, Jonathan. Oh, by the way, this is Mr. Sherlock Holmes and Dr. Watson. Mr. Jonathan Devers.
2: How do you do?
1: How do you do, Mr. Devers?
4: Yes. Sybil told me that you were having distinguished company at your musical soiree tonight. How are you, gentlemen? But excuse me. We'll see you at dinner, no doubt.
2: Say, Bully, that poor devil of a groom was half his size.
1: Mr. Devers mentioned that he was walking by the bottomless tarn half an hour ago. What, may I ask, is the bottomless tarn?
0: Oh, it's a lake on the estate. It's just behind the gamekeeper's cottage. There's a legend that it's fathomless. All I know is that some years ago a prize heifer of mine was seen to fall in and drown. We dragged the lake, but no grappling hooks we could obtain touched the bottom.
1: Interesting.
2: Holmes, the telegram that fellow brought you.
1: Ah, yes, the telegram. Give me the lantern, Watson. Thanks. An extremely illuminating message. Read it for yourself, Lord Carter.
0: Why, it says nothing but my cousin's name, Jonathan Devers.
1: And yet the message is quite eloquent. It is in answer to a query I made before leaving London. Who forced that market drop in Canadian copper which wiped out the Maltry fortunes?
0: You mean that Jonathan deliberately smashed me, Holmes?
1: It would seem obvious.
2: Yes, it's perfectly clear the devil's covets the title and stop at nothing to get it.
0: Holmes, what am I going to do? What the devil am I going to do?
1: We must wait until after dinner and hope that the musical composition may give us a solution to your unhappy problem.

0: Now that Sybil's played that rather dull piece of discordancy, I hope you're all satisfied. Naturally, the Moultrie fortunes will be restored.
1: Very funny, Jonathan.
2: What do you make of it, Mr. Holmes?
3: It's curious. Very curious. Will you repeat that principal theme again, please, Miss Carter? Oh,
2: yes, of course.
3: Thank you, Miss Carter. I think I begin to get a glimmering of the mysterious message.
4: Yeah, blessed if I do. Sounds like a jumble of meaningless notes to me.
0: Never mind, Dr. Watson. Your brilliant friend thinks that he saved the Moultrie fortunes. In that case, Harold, I suppose you won't need to see Mr. Alexander in London tomorrow.
5: Why, how did you know that?
0: That your solicitor planned to start bankruptcy proceedings at the latest tomorrow? I, too, have my investigators, Harold. They seem a bit more efficient than your great Sherlock Holmes. Good night, Sybil. Good night, gentlemen. There you are again. What are you doing, listening at the door, you filthy swine?
6: I was just going to the kitchen.
0: Get to the stables where you belong. If I see that groom again, Harold, I'll break his neck. See that he goes tonight.
2: How dare he speak to you like that, Harold? He's not master here.
5: Not yet, Sybil. But I can't hold on to the place much longer, and he knows it.
4: A thoroughly unpleasant scoundrel, if you ask me.
2: Mr. Holmes, you said the music gave you some clue to the message?
3: It did, Miss Carter. But it requires thought and a certain amount of musical experimentation. I doubt if this music room would welcome the consumption of an ounce or two of shag tobacco. I think, therefore, that Watson and I will retire to our own room. With aid of a pipe and my violin, I shall give the matter undivided attention. And tomorrow...
5: Tomorrow? Moultrie Abbey will go into receivership.
4: Not while Sherlock Holmes is on the case.
3: Oh, thank you, Watson. A man of my peculiar modesty needs your constant reassurance.

0: finally sleep out.
1: Then why not go to sleep, my dear chap?
0: How can I when you keep scraping away that wretched fiddle? Da da da da da da da da. Lot of rubbish. Sit up half the night. Where'll get you? Oh, yeah, I'm going to sleep.

0: the venerable bee.
1: This music will solve the Moultrie's problems.
2: You can't whip me, Mr. Devers! I'll have your blood for this, I will!
3: Too bad that your solicitor is starting bankruptcy proceedings tomorrow.
4: You must help us, you must!
5: When the Moultrie is in need, seek the venerable bee.
6: I've got it. Watson, wake up, wake up.
5: What's the matter? What's up, Holmes?
6: I've got the answer, Watson. I've solved the musical message. Before the night is through, I think we shall find the secret of Moultrie Abbey.

0: 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Well, Dr. Watson, I'm just as confused as I'm sure you must have been when Sherlock Holmes awakened you. What was the musical message?
1: Supposing I tell you the story in its actual sequence, Mr. Bell. I quickly dressed, and in the moonlight, Holmes and I stealthily crept down the corridor to Lord Carter's room. A few moments later, the three of us, carrying lanterns, started down the staircase leading to the main hall.
2: Holmes, as we went into Lord Carter's room, I'm sure, actually certain that I saw another door down the corridor half open and then close.
3: Which door was it?
2: The last one on the right.
3: Oh, that's Jonathan Zevers' room.
2: Well, I suppose he knows what we're up to, which I must confess is more than I do.
3: Well, if I'm right, not even Devers can stop us now.
4: You're being confoundedly mysterious, Holmes. Will you tell me why we're heading for the chapel at 2 a.m?
3: In a few moments, I shall make the reason extremely clear to you, I hope.
4: Well, here's the door.
2: Look. Through the stained glass windows over there. I swear there's someone with a lantern in the grounds outside.
3: Our immediate problem is here, inside. Focus your lantern on the statue of the Venerable Bede, Watson. That's where the answer to the mortuary legend lies, I think.
4: For heaven's sake, Holmes, I wish you'd be more explicit.
3: Very well. Let me see if I can whistle those notes written in the musical theme. The notes are B-E-D-E-E-B-E-A-D. These notes were followed by a rhythmically repeated series of the note D 4 times. Surely now the pattern becomes clear.
1: Well, the notes B-E-D-E obviously stand for Bede, the Venerable Bede, and we're standing in front of a statue here now.
4: But the second 4 notes are B-E-A-D.
3: You yourself pointed out the rosary on the Venerable Bede statue, Lord Carter. The notes B-E-A-D must refer to the beads of the rosary. That's why I became suspicious on first seeing the statue. The rosary did not come into use till almost 5 centuries after the Venerable Bede. Yet, his statue had one.
1: Then, what does the repetition of the note D 4 times mean after the melody?
3: I think it gives us the vital clue. D is the 4th letter in the alphabet, and it's repeated 4 times. Let's see what happens when we press the 4th bead on the Venerable Bede's rosary. So,
4: by George, I think you're on the right track, Holmes.
2: You are. Look at that section of wall behind the font. It slid back.
3: Come on. Let's see what it takes us to.
1: There's a narrow stone staircase leading below.
5: Well, I'll go first. Holmes, perhaps you have saved the Maltry fortunes after all.
3: I hope so, Lord Carter. I hope so. Watch your head, Watson.
1: Look, must have built these steps for pygmies.
2: Holmes, do you suppose we'll find any hidden treasure down here?
3: I shall suppose nothing, Watson. In a few moments, there will be no need for conjecture.
5: Holmes, I'm afraid we've drawn a blank.
3: What's wrong, Lord Carter?
5: Now look for yourself.
1: A deserted crypt? Nothing but a few cobwebby old relics.
5: Yes. A crucifix, a Bible, a gutted candlestick on the table here. Oh, they may have some small intrinsic value, but nothing else. Oh, I was a fool to have any hopes. I was expecting to find buried treasure.
3: Wait a moment. Something, possibly the treasurer, has recently been removed from here.
1: Well, what makes you say that, Holmes?
3: The room is thick with dust, and yet there's a large rectangular space free from dust on the table. as though a heavy folio volume had recently been lying there.
5: By George, you're right, Holmes.
3: And look here on the floor. Fresh footprints. Yes? Someone has recently anticipated our discovery.
1: Well, it's not very hard to guess who that someone was. Jonathan Devers.
3: Aha. Observe these curious marks on the floor by the table. Four round dots, rectangularly spaced. I should say that a Gladstone bag has been placed here. A bag that was undoubtedly used to remove the treasure.
1: But why, Holmes? Why carry off a heavy book in a bag?
3: Supposing that book were of priceless value, Watson. Suppose it were the heirloom of the Mortimer family, and its discovery by the rightful owner might save the estate.
5: Yes. And I'm sure that Devers is quite capable of stealing it. The question is, though, what would he do with it?
3: Precisely. And to answer that question, I shall try and imagine myself in the shoes of Mr. Devers. I'm a millionaire, therefore I don't need the treasure. Too risky to sell it anyway. All I want to do is to keep it from the Mortries, so I'll destroy it. But how? I haven't the time or the opportunity to burn it. Difficult with a heavy book in any case. So I'm looking for some place to dispose of it where it may never be recovered. The Fathomless Lake on this estate. That'd be the place.
5: The Bottomless Tarn?
1: Of course. Remember the Devers told us earlier that he'd been walking by it this evening?
3: Then let's go there as fast as we can. I can only pray that we're not too late.
2: Look, look, look. There in the moonlight. It's Jonathan Devers. He's running towards the edge of the lake.
5: Yes, and he's carrying a Gladstone bag.
3: Which means that we can run faster than he can. You have your revolver, Watson?
2: Yes, yes, I have.
3: Don't hesitate to use it. This devil's work must be stopped. Come on, faster, faster.
5: Oh, we'll never catch him. He's at the edge of the tunnel.
1: Drop that bag, Mr. Devers.
6: You're too late, my friend.
1: Drop it or I'll shoot.
6: I'll drop it in the bottomless tarn. There. Goodbye to the treasure of the Maltese.
5: You devil. You've ruined me. I'll have the law on you for this. You're a common thief.
6: I don't know how you'll prove it, Harold. That was my own Gladstone bag, and I dropped it in the tarn. You don't even know what was inside it.
0: But here comes the man who can tell us.
1: Lord, it's Wilson, the groom fellow you discharged, Lord Carter.
5: Well, what are you doing here, Wilson? What's that book you're carrying?
7: I've just done what Mr. Sherlock Holmes told me to, sir. I was following Mr. Devers. When he put down the bag and went off to get his coat before coming out here, I thought there might be something valuable in it. I took out this book, and I filled the bag with a few rocks.
6: Wilson, I'll...
5: No, you won't, Devers. Or you'll end up in the tarn where you belong.
0: Let me see the book, Wilson.
7: Here you are, Governor.
0: Thank you. Hold the lantern a little higher, Watson. That's it. Aha. These faded pages are written in monkish Latin of the 8th century, and the hand is of the same period. Unless all my researches on the datings of documents are valueless, these may be, they must be, the original manuscripts of the Venerable Bede himself.
1: Good Lord, then they're absolutely priceless.
5: And that means that the Maltese are saved.
0: And you, Mr. Devers, will have the privilege of inspecting the interior of an English prison.
6: Rubbish. What charge could you make?
0: Common theft. Burglary.
6: The proof will depend on the word of that filthy groom there. And who's going to believe the oath of a servant with a grudge over the word of a South African millionaire?
0: I think it's high time that this filthy groom disclosed his true identity.
8: All right, Mr. Holmes. The gentleman, I'm Inspector Athelney Jones of Scotland Yard.
0: And a great credit to the force you've been, my dear Jones.
1: Yes, indeed, you certainly have.
0: Your impersonation of a country groom was masterly, quite masterly. And now, let's return to the house, shall we? It's nearly 3 in the morning, and I think we've had enough excitement for one night.

0: satisfactory case, Watson, don't you think? As we head back for London, I must confess to a certain glow of satisfaction. The fortunes of the Maltreys are restored, the villain foiled and in custody. And
1: Scotland Yard get the credit. You know that, of course, Holmes.
0: Well, they deserve it. Anthony Jones is a very enterprising fellow. Yes, Watson, an immensely interesting case. You see, Maltree Abbey was, from its name, one of the properties expropriated from the monks by Henry VIII, who created the earldom. Undoubtedly, the abbot had hidden the monastery's most valuable possession, the Bede manuscript.
1: Then I suppose the first earl discovered the hiding place and left the book there as a future security for the Maltree family.
0: Exactly, leaving the cryptic verse as a clue.
1: If the Maltrees be in need, seek the venerable Bede. Yes, I see it all now. You know, Holmes, to me the whole case was worth it when I saw that girl's face light up as we told her the good news.
0: I fear that I'm less impressionable, old chap. For me, my retrospective pleasure in this case lies in the fact that an irreplaceable treasure has been saved, and that a monk who died 12 centuries ago will have been responsible for restoring the fortunes of a fine old family. Yes, Watson, I think that in many ways you might refer to this as a most successful case.

0: Dr. Watson will be back in just a moment to tell you about next week's story. Ladies, you've heard it said that a woman's hair is her crowning glory, and how true this is. That's why you ladies should take the very best care of your hair, especially in shampooing.
1: I'm glad you brought that point up, Mr. Bell, because many popular shampoos have a tendency to dry the hair.
0: Well, here's one shampoo that will never dry the hair. Never under any circumstances. And it's Cremel shampoo.
1: Yes, Cremel shampoo is simply wonderful. It actually glamour-bathes each tiny strand of hair so that it fairly radiates natural, dazzling highlights. It leaves the hair simply gleaming with natural, glossy luster. And what's more, your hair stays this way for days.
0: Cremel shampoo is not a soapless shampoo. It's not a cream shampoo. It's not a drying detergent. It's entirely different.
1: Cremel shampoo whips up a luxurious, active foam, even in the hardest water. You can use it as often as you wish, over a long period of time, and it'll never dry your hair. In fact, Cremel shampoo has a built-in oil base, which actually helps keep the hair from becoming dry or brittle.
0: Remember, ladies, that Divinely Beautiful Powers models wash their hair with Cremel shampoo. They claim no other shampoo leaves their hair more shining bright, yet never dries the hair. Why not try it? K-R-E-M-L, Cremel shampoo. Now, Dr. Watson, what about next week?
2: Well, now, let me see. Next week, I think I shall tell you how Holmes managed to trap a fiendish murderer who terrorized a pretty little English country village. I call it The Adventure of the Tolling Bells.

Tonight's new Sherlock Holmes adventure was suggested by an incident in Sir Arthur Conan Doyle's story, A Case of Identity. Nigel Bruce appeared by permission of California Pictures. Tom Conway through the courtesy of Eagle Lion Pictures. The Sherlock Holmes series is produced by Tom McKnight, with original music composed and conducted by Alex Steinert. This is Joseph Bell speaking for Kremel Hair Tonic and Kremel Shampoo, and inviting you to be with us next week at the same time when Dr. Watson will tell us about the adventure of the tolling bell.

0: This is ABC, the American Broadcasting Company.
1: Without further ado, if you're cool, we'll kick it off.
2: Great.
1: All right. 3, 2, 1. Good afternoon. Joe Boma here again with another Grit City story. Today I'm with Katie, the curator of the Museum of Glass. How are you doing today, Katie?
2: Good morning. How are you?
1: I am doing great. It's great to be here at this awesome museum that is it's a very symbolic of Tacoma. You can't see a postcard or a picture without seeing the massive hot shop cone dome on the side.
2: It's true, and if you dig into how we ended up here on the Foss Waterway, it's a really interesting inflection point for Tacoma's like turnaround in late 1990s.
1: Well, I mean, if you want to dive right into that, I'd love to hear how this place helped turn Tacoma around.
2: Sure. So back in, I double-checked, 1992, Dr. Phil Phibbs, who had just retired as the president of UPS, was sitting with Dale Chihuly, a glass artist you may have heard of from the area.
1: Heard it, you know, one or three dozen times already.
2: Yeah, he's only the guy. But they were having a conversation about why this region in the Northwest is so important to glass as an art movement. And they wondered if the amount of impact the Northwest and Tacoma has had on glass made it worth having a glass museum here. So Dr. Phibbs, the way the story goes is that Dr. Phibbs just invited himself to a city council meeting expecting to be totally shot down. But he ended up there at a really opportune time because the Executive Council for Greater Tacoma was discussing how to use a federal grant to clean up the Foss Waterway. So back in the early 90s, it was pretty industrial on the waterfront, and Tacoma actually qualified for a Superfund cleanup grant.
1: It was that bad.
2: But they were looking for a way to use that grant to revitalize the downtown core of Tacoma.
1: A
2: new art museum is kind of a nice way to do it.
1: Definitely.
2: So that caught the attention of city council and our other founder, George Russell Jr., who Russell Investments, big family here in Tacoma. And they basically like shoehorned us into the waterfront as a way to connect the History Museum and Tacoma Art Museum with this new revitalized other side of the railway tracks.
1: Essentially. You got wicked lucky on placement,
2: so lucky.
1: Money.
2: Right place, right time. You just had to sign on to being above toxic sludge. Which they cleaned out happily. And the
1: always a positive.
2: In the late 90s, they secured Canadian architect Arthur Erickson to kind of dream up the icon, like you were saying, the iconic cone shape that makes our museum.
1: Yes.
2: If you haven't been here, on the south end of the building, there's a giant silver cone that is the 7,000 square foot facility that our hot shop sits in.
1: Yes.
2: And it was inspired by the shape of beehive sawdust burners, which were the industrial mechanism that created the toxic sludge that Tacoma was built on. So Arthur Erickson really wanted to honor that industrial history, especially since glass blowing is such a industrial medium.
1: Yeah.
2: So that hot shop, originally we were going to be a Dale Chihuly inspired museum. But he was actually the one that said, hey, no, let's use this hot shop that sits adjacent to your galleries to invite artists here to Tacoma to keep the art medium moving forward, is kind of where we are today.
1: I say that's pretty incredible. You don't have to hear a famous artist like, no, save my name and bring everyone else in. That's awesome.
2: Yeah, if you really wanted to get to why here, like why Tacoma, why the Northwest?
1: Yes, please.
2: That spirit of Dale's is it, and Dale
1: really?
2: Is it in a large way. Yeah, so he was born here up the hill, I think I've heard like a mile and a half from where we're sitting here.
1: A stone's throw from the sludge.
2: Right. In 1941, so God knows what was in the sludge. But he went to UW, University of Washington, up in Seattle, and he got interested in glass through stained glass. He was there in 1961. He started pursuing ways to learn about molten glass. He actually blew his first glass bubble in his basement with like stained glass melted down in a plumber pipe.
1: It's like good, well ventilated, yeah, great technology, super safe. The way you want to do industrial at.
2: Yeah. So he went to University of Wisconsin-Madison, which had just started the first glass blowing program like a year before. Okay. And then he went to Rhode Island School of Design back east and helped found their like first formal program.
1: That's another feather.
2: So he's in his late 20s learning how to do all this. And then in 1968, so he's 27 years old, he receives a Fulbright fellowship to go to Murano, Italy.
1: Oh, tough life.
2: Right, really hard. Well, the crazy thing about Murano is it is a pretty ancient hub of glassmaking. In the 1200s, the city of Venice gets tired of burning down every time there's... No, really, seriously, they get tired of burning down every time there's a fire.
1: Yep.
2: So they banish all of the glass artists to this, like, sub-island of Murano. And because of that, they just sort of percolate into this really protected... You know, uber elite glassblowing team. So, back to 1968.
1: I gotta say, that's why I love history. It's little things like that.
2: Yeah,
1: the city burned down too much, and we just said no more glass.
2: Literally, city council was like, if we put them all on an island, they can burn each other down, and we don't have to worry about it. And that's pretty much what happened for 800 years. They just and the factories got so secretive and so protected that they just became insular and they stopped talking to each other so they could always have the best technique. So
1: that's cool.
2: Dale receives the first Fulbright awarded for anyone to go observe this glassmaking community.
1: Yeah. Oh, wow.
2: And it blows his mind.
1: So did you have to get like secret passwords at that point?
2: Yeah. Well, he has to sort of earn his keep. So what he observes is this team collaborative method of glassmaking. It takes, depending on what you're making, 2 to 6 people to make a piece of glass. And everybody has a specific job that works together like a dance, like a ballet.
1: Yes.
2: And Dale is really inspired by that. And he brings everything he learned to Murano back, first to RISD, and was teaching it there. And then he and some of his artist colleagues in 1971 said, hey, what if we created a place where artists could learn from other artists and, you know, we could keep that collaborative glassblowing technique going. And so he returns home here to the Northwest, and a patron, Anne and John Hauberg, said, hey, come use our farm up north of Everett in Stanwood.
1: Yep.
2: All the space you could want in the forest. And that was the first summer of what is now known as Pilchuck Glass School, which is here in the Northwest and is, if not the best, within the top 3 places to learn glass in the world.
1: Not bad for a farm north of Everett.
2: Right, not bad. And a bunch of hippies with a tent and a furnace, which is pretty much how it was.
1: Yeah.
2: There are photos probably in a lot of archives of the tent and the horses and the mud.
1: Oh, yeah.
2: And the hippies.
1: Yes,
2: oh, yeah.
1: I remember seeing them flipping through and strolling through the museum. Just looks almost like a circus tent, just big circle tent with ovens on the outside.
2: Exactly. So that, though, you know, it gains momentum because there's this community of artists that really want to learn.
1: Yeah.
2: And but there aren't very many of them.
1: Mm.
2: So annually they start coming out to Pilchuck in the summer.
1: Okay.
2: I assume because it's the only time you want to live outdoors here in the Northwest.
1: It's not that bad.
2: it's January.
1: I'm sorry. I'm biased. We know.
2: So that in itself is one of the reasons we're here. But the 70s transitioning into the 80s hits a bunch of other really important historical buckets here in the Northwest.
1: Okay.
2: Because of companies like Weyerhaeuser and Boeing and Microsoft, there start to be a group of people here wealthy enough to buy art.
1: Yes.
2: So having those families adjacent to artists like Dale starts to create this little mini economy.
1: Oh, okay.
2: We have a couple of galleries. William Traver Gallery in Seattle used to have a second satellite location here. But they, you know, with these artists and Dale, start to sell glass art, which then means that artists have enough income to make their own private studios.
1: Mm-hmm.
2: And thanks to you know, Tacoma and Ballard and other industrial neighborhoods, Soto, Georgetown, there's space to make glass furnaces. So then you have artists that have enough demand to need their own studio instead of just using Pilchuck or other places. And with that demand, they need help so they can hire people. So then they are contributing to new artists, learning the material. Because they need new artists, places like University of Washington and Pratt Fine Arts Center and the Shack and Everett and Hilltop Artists down here start to teach artists because they're needed. So then it just starts to snowball. So
1: this guy literally is single-handedly going from cottage industry to
2: regional
1: industry.
2: And then a lot of it was, you know, right place, right time type of stuff. But there were just the right amount of factors here in the Northwest to really help grow into what we are today.
1: That is incredible.
2: It's great. And it only has really been, Pilchuck just celebrated their 50th anniversary last year in 2021. So it's definitely still happening. And what I like about being here is that we get to celebrate that history, but also be, because of our hot shop, what is helping
1: Definitely
2: move things forward.
1: Yeah, it's still blows my mind. You look up, you know, famous glassblowing places on Earth, and it's like, as we said, little island in Italy, a couple points in like France and Morocco, and wonderful Tacoma.
2: Tacoma.
1: Really?
2: And it's weird because all of the places in the U.S. are in Tacoma-like places. Arguably the other even bigger glass museum is Corning Museum of Glass. And the only thing famous about Corning, New York, was Pyrex and Gorilla Glass and nearby Rochester. So just because it has glass as an industrial material, too, it tends to crop up in really practical places like Tacoma.
1: I think that the museum does an awesome job of showing both the the industrial history, because I feel a lot of people forget that glass is an industrial material. But then you also bring it to the artistic side, obviously.
2: And a lot of artists themselves work that transition because there's, you know, they have to bring home dinner. So a lot of them, you know, work the companies like Glassy Baby, which is a local artisanal glass-making shop. But they, like, for all your, I got my mother-in-law one of those for Christmas, like, thoughts, they employ 30 artists that get to do their own personal artwork because there's a company like Glassy Baby that's willing to pay them.
1: And you see it everywhere around Tacoma, like especially around the holidays. It's like our seasonal, you know, pumpkin of 2021, seasonal ornament pumpkins, of 2022. It's like,
2: wow, ornaments.
1: Literally every holiday has a different yearly design.
2: Yeah.
1: And, you know, just you know, checking some of the online sales, like, wow, people are, like, hunting these from, like, a decade ago. It is an incredible, I don't even want to say subculture, like, major cultural point of Tacoma and this region.
2: Absolutely. And if you were to go a little south, another place that I'm excited about that's starting to get some serious, like, attention as an art form are pipes. They're incredible. And a lot of those artists live, you know, between here and kind of Eugene, Oregon. So to have like a functional glass, but to have it really take on its own artwork and have a collector level status is like super crazy.
1: No, that's incredible. Scaling back down a bit from, you know, the region and the history of glass. Can you tell me a little bit more just about what's going on in the museum? Any, you know, favorite exhibits you have?
2: I feel like we're still not far enough removed to just say that we're open and very safe. And we're gearing up to celebrate actually our 20th birthday this summer, which is crazy for us.
1: Yeah.
2: It feels like we were just talking about our reopening. so for the interesting part of, well, one of many interesting parts about COVID, which I hope you hope one day have a podcast where you don't have to talk about COVID.
1: It'll be a great day one day.
2: As you can imagine, glass blowing is not an easy thing to do when you share a blowpipe with strangers from around the world.
1: Not bad for an upper respiratory.
2: No, it's not a great, thing. So we are excited though. It feels like this summer is going to be the point when artists from are comfortable collaborating and working together again. So one of the things we're looking forward to is really getting back to business with our visiting artist program.
1: Okay.
2: On a typical, you know, normal year, we have between 30 and 40 artists that come to work in our hot shop.
1: Oh, that's incredible.
2: They come from here, from around the world. Mm-hmm. Like, we have an artist on Wallström in March that's coming from Sweden.
1: Oh,
2: and
1: nice.
2: Books 2 weeks in the hot shop every year because they're the only people that can help her make her work.
1: Is it just like one artist who comes, or do they bring their whole team?
2: They bring, it depends on the person. Yeah, there's, they bring, they're welcome to bring whoever. But we have a fabulous hot shop team.
1: Yes.
2: Here in the museum, and they are always the core four people that help.
1: Okay. Again, gotta say, that's one of my favorite parts of this museum, just that you have the viewing arena built into the hot shop.
2: So. Man, and a pro tip, we just opened, as a side note, a new cafe in Kalmo.
1: Oh, okay.
2: And my favorite thing to do is to get lunch to go and eat it in the hot shop. It's the best.
1: Hey, dinner and a show.
2: Yeah, exactly. but having the rotation of artists and getting to see a different project every week really is the heart and soul of what we do. So we've been missing that energy here a lot in the last 2 years.
1: So glad it's on its way back.
2: we've been enjoying mostly local artists who don't have to get on a plane and travel here. So we've been,
1: makes sense.
2: I think we've had maybe a dozen residencies since we reopened. So we're there, and in between, the hot shop team always has something exciting going on.
1: But, yeah, definitely.
2: The other, we have a couple of new exhibitions coming between now and the summer. We were really lucky to receive a pretty remarkable 300 or 400 object collection from a former board member of ours, his Robert Minkoff. And we are showcasing sort of the biggest, the greatest hits and best and brightest from his collection in an exhibition called Boundless Curiosity, which opens on April 2nd.
1: Boundless Curiosity.
2: And it, what I'm excited, I've been really loving learning about the collection because Robert, our collector, was really tenacious about saying, okay, that's something new in glass. Who's doing it the best, and how can I own what they made?
1: That is the kind of collector you want to have.
2: Yeah, and the collection is really diverse. There is, for example, a full Lazy Boy size armchair that's made of this really thin spider web of glass.
1: That's insane.
2: Yeah, and a big, maybe a your height, a more than 6 foot tall glass panel that hangs on the wall.
1: Okay.
2: It's made of a solid sheet of really colorful detailed glass.
1: That's insane.
2: So it's just if you want to see all of the possibilities of what you can do with glass as an art medium, it's going to be it's going to be in this show.
1: I think that's something that people definitely need to come here to learn about, just because you think of glassware, people think like, oh yeah, there's like bowls, and I saw a chandelier once. It's like, no, they can make massive pieces.
2: Totally.
1: It's
2: crazy. And we sort of tend to get stuck in the, you know, that's what I got as a wedding gift, the Waterford crystal part, which we actually do have downstairs right now. We have an Art Deco show of works by Renee Lalique that'll be up through the summer.
1: Nice.
2: If you want to like learn more about why what your grandma gave you for a wedding gift is so important. And then the other exhibition, we're going to refresh our permanent collection gallery, and we're doing it along with the music that artists listen to while they work in the hot shop. So we're asking each artist to make a Spotify playlist for what they listen to while they make the things in the gallery. So just to keep the, it's hard. The hot shop is such a magnetic draw that we're always working on, you know, if you've been to the museum, we have that big grand hall.
1: Yep.
2: So we have to, we're working on keeping that environment and that experience happening in the gallery.
1: Okay.
2: So that'll be a fun,
1: Twist
2: on what
1: totally immersive experience.
2: Yeah,
1: like,
2: yeah, yeah.
1: Get the
2: and
1: just
2: juices
1: flowing.
2: I was thinking about it a lot as, all the articles last year about working from home and reinvigorating your workspace. So having artists do have been working from home forever.
1: Yeah. Sadly, yes.
2: So to sort of take that thing and maybe help people revitalize their, you know, new
1: that's
2: reality.
1: That's awesome. One of the fun little pieces of the museum that I really enjoy is just seeing all the children's art collaborations in the front hallway. Do you have any Any favorite pieces of that? Yeah. Are you gonna try to expand that?
2: Yeah, yeah. So those are from our Kids Design Glass program, which we're still doing.
1: Okay.
2: Once a month during the school year, so September to May, and the way those pieces come about is that kids age 12 and under submit drawings with artist statements to our Hot Shop, and they pick one a month,
1: mm-hmm.
2: and invite the kid and their family to the Hot Shop to be the designer.
1: Oh, nice.
2: While they recreate that drawing as faithfully as they can, which is always adorable.
1: Yeah, definitely.
2: I think the youngest one we have was made by a 2-year-old. It is so cute. So the family gets to come, and then the Hot Shop team makes two. So mm-hmm. the kid and the family get to walk away with one, and we keep the other for our collection.
1: Oh, nice.
2: So they're always a big hit. We always have some on display.
1: Yeah.
2: And they're hilarious. My favorite one downstairs right now is Sock Nest Monster, which is the monster that takes the socks out of the dryer and eats them, which is why you don't have pairs anymore.
1: I knew there was something.
2: Yeah.
1: I'm glad they caught it finally.
2: So did 8-year-old Alex.
1: Now, that sounds awesome. And just for those of you who've never actually seen a normal Hot Shop, let alone the massive one here in the museum, it is... The only way I can describe it is like just massive ovens full of what looks like molten magma.
2: It is actually hotter than magma.
1: Oh,
2: so,
1: wow.
2: One of my fun facts is that the lava that comes out of Kilauea on Hawaii is 2,100 degrees, mm-hmm. and the glass in our furnace is 2,300.
1: Bragging rights, no big deal.
2: Yeah, right. So if you can't get to Hawaii, come when we open the door, you'll feel like you're there.
1: Yeah, definitely an awesome thing to see. Thinking a bit outside the museum, are you guys involved with the Chihuly Bridge and overhang and
2: that's
1: all
2: such
1: of
2: a good
1: those
2: question.
1: Things?
2: Yes and no.
1: Okay.
2: So the bridge of glass is what connects the museum over the railway tracks to Pacific Avenue and UWT and the courthouse.
1: Yes.
2: Dale designed it with Arthur Erickson when we were being built.
1: Okay.
2: And the city of Tacoma funded it. So it was built by the city as a sort of a welcome to the family for the museum. And it is...
1: Not a bad welcome gift.
2: Not a bad welcome. And it is a cool way to get a good cup of coffee from here.
1: Yeah. Oh, yeah. Between the underwater scene and just all the different vases. And I'm drawing a blank on the actual collection names right now.
2: Yeah, there's
1: the Venetians.
2: There's a Venetian wall. Yeah. There's two big... They kind of look like rock candies.
1: Yeah, like
2: except
1: glacier
2: they're like,
1: columns.
2: Yeah,
1: or
2: they're
1: something.
2: Like 35 feet tall. And then there's the C-form installation that
1: yes,
2: you
1: thank you. I love, just walking that, and especially with out-of-town friends, and like, there's a lot of, like, weird glass things here. It's like, you realize this is, like, priceless art just over the highway.
2: Yeah, exactly. And
1: real casual.
2: And if you want more priceless art, there's more, if you get into the courthouse, they have a whole bunch
1: it's
2: of
1: like,
2: deals work also. It's everywhere.
1: The Chihuly Trail from the courthouse to over the bridge to the museum.
2: Well,
1: all
2: like
1: downtown,
2: we were saying, he's
1: Seattle.
2: Our celebrated, son.
1: Yeah. Absolutely incredible. Do you have any favorite little stories from the Glass Museum or any specific exhibits that come to mind that you enjoy here?
2: Man, so many. A lot of people ask us if you're out in front of the museum between the entrance and Social Bar and Grill, there's a giant pool installation. That story on that, it's called Fluent Steps.
1: Yes.
2: It was designed by Martin Blank, who was a pretty prominent member of Dale Chihuly's team, who then became his own
1: artwork. Not to sound totally random in this, but I've watched a lot of Chihuly's glassblowing videos. Is Martin Blank the famous gray tank top dude with the long hair?
2: That is William Morris.
1: He has a name.
2: He has a name and a legacy.
1: Everyone knows, like, who's gray tank top dude that is always around you?
2: That's Billy
1: He's
2: Morris.
1: Just gray tank top dude. Okay, well, there's a name to that mystery.
2: Yes.
1: Sorry, go on.
2: I solved it for you. So Martin came to the museum shortly after we opened. Mm-hmm. The pools were originally designed by Arthur Erickson to be art
1: naturally
2: installations. Because why not put glass in a giant pool? So Martin, over I think like 64 days of residencies, made Fluent Steps, and
1: that's incredible.
2: Inspired by the steam evaporating off of a cup of coffee. So we got cool Northwest theme.
1: Say in the summertime, just like the sun hits the water just right, reflecting, refracting through it. It's
2: totally.
1: So
2: it is a cool. You don't even have to come in the building to see
1: the
2: glass. What other stories
1: So I highly recommend you do go in the building, though. There's incredible stuff. Yeah.
2: The person that really has good stories is our Hotshot director, Ben Cobb. There's always with, we've been lucky to have Dale and his team come for residencies, mm-hmm. Throughout the years. Those are always kind of crazy, surreal events.
1: Yeah, I believe it.
2: What I've really enjoyed about working here is how many communities are impacted by glass. We had an exhibition a while ago now, maybe 6 or 8 years ago, of engravers from Waterford, Ireland. So the crystal, things you got for your wedding gift, that company's trademark was sold and purchased by a Japanese conglomerate.
1: Mm-hmm.
2: So the result has been the reduction of their factory.
1: Oh, no.
2: So there's this community of master engravers that have had a series of them over for residencies, like the gentleman who designs awards for the queen or the Olympic torch, torch,
1: real casual little items.
2: Right. But they have always worked for Waterford. They've never had any creative space to do their own thing. So Irish artist named Roisin de Boutlier came here and made them blown glass blanks to try to engrave their own stuff for the first time. So we got to display that here and then send it to Dublin.
1: Okay.
2: Yeah. Nice. So there's also around the world, there are communities that are impacted by glass. So it is fun to bring all of those stories here to Tacoma.
1: Yeah. That's awesome that you can serve as that hub.
2: Yeah. It's a lot of fun.
1: For all you listeners out there, that was Katie Buckingham, the curator of the Museum of Glass on the Foss Waterway in downtown Tacoma. Highly recommend you come check out this literal global hub of creativity and beauty. Katie, thank you so much for your time today.
2: Oh, it's a pleasure. I hope you guys will come down and see the museum.
1: Looking forward to it. This has been Joe Boma with another Grit City story.

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0: Sheffield live in England, this is Democracy Now!
1: Water bankruptcy, just like financial bankruptcy, explains the situation where we are suffering from insolvency, meaning that the amount of water used is far more than the rate of renewal or the income that nature gives us.
0: The environmental cost of artificial intelligence, carbon, water, and land footprints. That's the title of a new UN report. We'll speak with one of the scientists who wrote it, Javed Madani. We'll also talk to him about the U.S. bombing of Iran's reservoirs. Then to one of New York's most iconic universities, the New School, founded as a haven for anti-Nazi, anti-fascist intellectuals.
2: University where I teach recently forced out or laid off dozens of full-time faculty, including tenured professors, as part of a severe austerity program that threatens the historic legacy of the New School and should be a warning to professors everywhere.
0: We'll be joined by tenured New School historian Jeremy Varon, who's been forced to take early retirement. And then Hell's Army, a new documentary on the Wagner Group and the rise of mercenary armies.
3: So Wagner was there to defend the city.
4: Oh, oui, les Wagner sont allés derrière eux. Ils ont des hélicoptères, des blindés.
5: Yes, Wagner was there. They had helicopters, tanks.
4: Ils ont bien massacré.
5: They did a good job of massacring them.
4: C'est pas facile, hein? La guerre, c'est pas bon. La guerre, c'est pas bon.
5: War is not good. War is not good, is it? But I tell you, Wagner, they are very strong.
0: We'll speak to the film's director, Rick Rowley. It's premiering today at DC Docs in Washington, then headed here to the Sheffield Dockfest. All that and more coming up. Welcome to Democracy Now!, democracynow.org, The War and Peace Report. I'm Amy Goodman. President Trump's claiming a deal's been reached to end the war with Iran, but Iranian officials say nothing has been finalized yet. Trump made the announcement on Thursday following 2 days of strikes and after threatening to take Kharg Island, a key Iranian oil hub. Trump spoke at the White House on Thursday.
6: We just made a great settlement of the war with Iran, and we're going to be subject to finalization of documents, which should get done over the next few days.
0: Trump went on to say a signing ceremony could be held in Europe in the coming days. A spokesperson for Iran's foreign ministry said the text of a deal is mostly finalized, but also said the U.S. keeps, quote, changing their positions, unquote. Israeli Prime Minister Benjamin Netanyahu's office said Israel was not party to any new U.S.-Iran agreement. On Thursday, forces struck another commercial tanker in the Gulf of Oman in the third U.S. attack on a boat in the region this week. Oman's military led efforts to rescue the sailors. India's condemned the strikes, which have all targeted ships with crews from India. Three Indian sailors died in one of the strikes. U.S. Central Command claimed the three boats were targeted for violating the U.S. blockade of Iran and for failing to comply with U.S. orders. In India, the father of one of the sailors killed called for his son's body to be returned home.
7: I only have one demand, that the mortal remains of my son be brought back. I want to know about his last moments. Was he provided rescue help or not? What were the circumstances that led to the death of three crew members of our country? All others were rescued. Why not them?
0: Elon Musk is poised to become the world's first trillionaire when his rocket company SpaceX makes its debut on

0: Wall Street today in the largest IPO in history. The company says it's selling over 555 million shares at a price of $135 a share. Musk claims his company is worth over $1.7 trillion. Democratic Senator Elizabeth Warren's written to the Securities and Exchange Commission asking for the agency to investigate the SpaceX stock sale. She said, quote, this is shaping up to be the most rigged IPO in American history, unquote. Meanwhile, environmental and conservation groups have filed a federal lawsuit seeking to block a land swap that would give SpaceX more than 700 acres of a national wildlife refuge in South Texas. This is Becca Hinojosa of the South Texas Environmental Justice Network.
1: SpaceX getting more money means the rocket facility getting larger, creating more damages to poor people's homes, dumping more pollution into the environment, onto our beach. The SpaceX IPO means a bigger environmental disaster for this South Texas community.
0: President Trump said Thursday he's nominating Jay Clayton to be the next director of national intelligence to oversee the nation's 18 intelligence agencies. Clayton's U.S. attorney for the Southern District of New York and former chair of the Securities and Exchange Commission. Trump had faced bipartisan criticism for his decision last week to name MAGA loyalist Bill Pulte as acting director of national intelligence after Tulsi Gabbard announced she was resigning. To show opposition to Pulte, a bipartisan group of House lawmakers voted Thursday against a short-term extension of Section 702 of the Foreign Intelligence Surveillance Act, known as FISA. The provision is set to expire today. Many expressed fear Pulte would use the provision to gather intelligence to target critics of Trump. Trump's new pick to be intelligence chief, Jay Clayton, has faced criticism as U.S. attorney over his handling of the unsealing of grand jury materials, records related to Jeffrey Epstein. The family of the Palestinian doctor Hussam Abu Safia say they fear he's being tortured in Israeli detention after the doctor appeared by video link at an Israeli Supreme Court hearing in Jerusalem. One of the doctor's sons, Ilyas Abu Safia, told Al Jazeera, quote, we did not only see the face of a father we have missed for many long months. We saw the marks of torture, pain, and exhaustion clearly etched on his face, unquote. Dr. Hussam Abu Safia has been detained without charge for over 500 days. Prior to his detention, Dr. Abu Safia had served as a pediatrician and director of the Kamel Adwan Hospital in northern Gaza. His lawyer, Nasser Odeh, spoke after Wednesday's hearing.
2: The doctor explained to us and also to the court that he is still suffering from severe back pain and neck pain as a result of an assault he suffered during his transfer 2 months ago from Nafa prison to Negev prison. He has not received treatment yet and needs medical follow-up due to chronic illnesses. He is experiencing vision problems due to the confiscation of his eyeglasses, which he has not yet received. Also, we continue to see signs of skin diseases that were on the doctor's hands and are widespread in the political prisoners sections within Israeli prisons. These diseases have spread significantly and as a result of medical negligence.
0: The Trump administration has issued fresh sanctions on Cuba's oil and gas company as the island already faces a near total fuel and naval blockade and worsening humanitarian crisis. U.S. Secretary of State Marco Rubio made the announcement Thursday, claiming without evidence that Cuban officials, quote, resell countless barrels of scarce energy on the secondary market, hoarding energy supplies for its military, unquote. In response, Cuba's Foreign Affairs Minister Bruno Rodriguez said on social media, quote, the U.S. Secretary of State, driven by vindictive sentiments of the elitist clique that propelled his political career, is now further tightening the blockade. To justify this, he doesn't resort to excuses prepared by his State Department, but rather to the usual vulgar lies, he said. Here in Britain, Prime Minister Keir Starmer is facing a growing political crisis On Thursday, Britain's Defense Secretary John Healey and Armed Forces Minister Al Carnes resigned, accusing Starmer of failing to invest enough money in the military. This comes as Starmer faces pressure to shift government spending from welfare to warfare. Protests continue in Albania with thousands of people taking to the streets of the capital, Tirana, demanding the resignation of Prime Minister Edi Rama over the development of a massive resort linked to Jared Kushner, President Trump's son-in-law. The multi-billion dollar project would turn an abandoned Soviet weapons base known as Sazan into a luxury island resort. Protesters held signs that read, Albania is not for sale.
3: The government is corrupted. The opposition is corrupted. They're in this together, so we hope we can reach something. It's the first time that the protest is at this scale. It's the first time that no political party is included. So we are very happy to be here, and we hope we can achieve something.
0: Pope Leo has appealed to world leaders to treat migrants more humanely. During a trip to the Canary Islands, he threw a wreath of flowers into the waves to remember those he called our brothers and sisters who had died while trying to reach the shores of Europe.
4: We cannot grow accustomed to counting the dead. Human dignity has no passport and does not lose its value when crossing a border. May history not accuse us of turning the pain of those who suffer into a common sight along our shores. Today, here by the sea, every individual that arrives asks us what remains of our humanity. Sooner or later, it will be known whether we protected life or whether we yielded to indifference.
0: Many migrants who'd fled to Spain's Canary Islands praised Pope Leo's trip. Sankun Kamara is a migrant from Guinea.
5: It gives you hope. The Pope came for the migrants. I'm one of them, so I'm happy to see the Pope. Maybe he can solve the migrants' problems.
0: In New Jersey, immigrant rights advocates say dozens of women detained at the Newark ICE jail known as Delaney Hall have joined an ongoing hunger and labor strike that's in its third week. Among their demands is for the jail to fire a female guard accused of sexually assaulting at least 10 immigrant women. The initial hunger and labor strike began May 22nd, led by an estimated 300 prisoners. In retaliation, activists say most of the hunger strikers have been transferred out of Delaney Hall and sent to other ICE jails in recent days. Delaney Hall is run by the for-profit company Geo Group. In related news, the Jersey City Council has unanimously approved a resolution to divest from Citizens Bank as calls to boycott the bank grow over its financing of Geo Group and CoreCivic, two of the nation's largest private operators of ICE jails. To see more on our coverage of Citizens Bank, you can go to democracynow.org. The State Department's reportedly opened an investigation into the Iranian-born political analyst Trita Parsi in a move that could result in him being deported. This according to the online media outlet The Free Press. Parsi, who holds a green card, has lived in the United States for 25 years. He co-founded the Quincy Institute for Responsible Statecraft and the National Iranian American Council. In recent months, Parsi's been a leading critic of Trump's war in Iran and has appeared on numerous media outlets, including Democracy Now! To see our interviews with him, go to democracynow.org. The FIFA World Cup kicked off Thursday with the opening match play between Mexico and South Africa at the iconic Estadio Azteca, the Aztec Stadium in Mexico City. Protests have continued against FIFA over its complicity with Trump's policies and exorbitant ticket prices that have made matches inaccessible to most fans. FIFA has also faced backlash after Haiti's qualifying team was forced to change the design of its World Cup jersey when it was deemed too political by FIFA. The front of the jersey originally included a depiction of Haiti's final revolutionary battle for independence in 1803. And in a victory for housing rights in New York City, a landlord that owns about 5,000 apartments has agreed to waive millions of dollars in back rent after Mayor Zoran Mamdani took action on behalf of thousands of tenants. Summit Properties purchased 93 buildings from bankrupt owner Pinnacle Group in March. Many of the tenants said they had for years refused to pay rent to Pinnacle Group over unsafe living conditions in their buildings. Mayor Mamdani said the landlord was responsible for, quote, more than 5,000 housing violations and 14,000 complaints, unquote. Affordable housing and tenants' rights have been at the center of Mamdani's agenda. And those are some of the headlines. This is Democracy Now!, democracynow.org, the War and Peace Report. I'm Amy Goodman. We are broadcasting from Sheffield Live Community Television and Radio in Sheffield, England, from the same building as the Sheffield Docs Fest, where Steal the Story, Please, the documentary about Democracy Now!, is premiering here. It moves on to Docs Ireland, will be in Belfast next week. We begin today's show with how the AI race is impacting the environment as big tech companies like Amazon, Google, Meta, and Microsoft, along with other AI players and governments, are racing to build the massive data centers that power artificial intelligence. We hear a lot about what AI technology might mean for society and much less about what this global infrastructure looks like as a material system with measurable environmental impacts. A new investigation by UN scientists aims to change that. The report warns AI's water use in 2030 will match the needs of 1.3 billion people, while its power use will be triple that of Pakistan, Bangladesh, and Nigeria combined, countries with a combined population of 650 million. Already in 2025, global data centers consumed an estimated 448 terawatt hours of electricity. If treated as a nation, they would have been the world's 11th largest electricity consumer, behind France and ahead of Saudi Arabia. The report also frames this as an environmental justice issue. 90% of AI computing is concentrated in the U.S. and China, while the rest of the world, as well as communities within those countries, disproportionately bear the cost. Minerals extraction, e-waste, water shortages, and more. The investigation was conducted by the United Nations University Institute for Water, Environment, and Health. It's titled Environmental Cost of AI's Energy Use, Carbon, Water, and Land Footprints. We're joined now by Kaveh Madani. He's the director of the Institute and a co-author on the report. He previously served as the deputy head of Iran's Department of Environment, and earlier this year was awarded the Stockholm Water Prize, often referred to as the Nobel of Water. Welcome back to Democracy Now!, Kaveh Madani. If you can start off by summarizing what you have found.
6: Thanks for having me, and thanks for your interest in this very important topic. We know is that we are facing the fourth industrial revolution that is changing our lifestyle, the way we work and we live. And when it comes to AI, most people understand AI as a digital technology, as a virtual thing, as something that is in the clouds and up, somewhere out there. What we tried to do in this report was to remind people that there's some physics to all of this, and there's a massive infrastructure and material supply chains that back this service or this innovation. And if we want to understand our impact, we have to think about that very long supply chain that starts with the extraction of critical minerals in the poor areas of the world. Lead to the manufacturing of all the technologies and the hardware, then construction of the data centers and other infrastructure, then operations of that infrastructure that requires massive amounts of energy and has major footprints. And then at the end of the life cycle, we have to deal with the e-waste. In this particular report, we focus very much on the operations and the massive energy use of the operations, meaning that our day-to-day interactions with AI tools result in a lot of energy use. And producing energy, as we know, not only comes with carbon footprint, but as we remind in this report, also with water and land footprint and other ecological impacts that often we don't pay attention to, especially when we keep talking only about the carbon element. We wanted to remind people about those local impacts, what is happening. And then when you look at the numbers, you see massive numbers, major numbers, enormous use of energy, and that means that we have to deal with a major challenge. If we continue using AI in the way we are, and it seems that that would be the case, then we would need to satisfy the power hunger of AI. A lot of investments are happening in renewables, but as we discuss here, if the increase in power consumption results in this stopping the retirement of fossil fuels, the decarbonization process would be halted and compromised, and that's not something good for the world. Yet we clarify in the report that AI is not bad. AI is a technology on its own. It's like a knife. You can save a patient's life in the operating room with it as a doctor, or you can kill people with it as a murderer. The way we use AI would determine if this is going to be a good technology for humanity or not. And we say that we have to proactively manage things and think about those impacts if we want this revolution to be sustainable and fair.
0: I wanted to read you a statement by your colleague, the lead author of the report, Dr. Miriam Axel, who said, quote, "What surprised us most is how often the choices that look greenest from a carbon perspective end up worse for water or for land. If we keep judging AI sustainability by carbon alone, we might think that renewables make AI infrastructure clean, but that's solving one problem while creating other problems, often in places that didn't ask for it." Can you expand on this?
6: So, yes, the climate change discussions and discourse around the world is very much focused on carbon, and that's something very normal. But we have shown in our research in the past that some of the renewables, although they produce less carbon, when it comes to their water impact and land impact, they have massive big water footprint. For example, biofuels on average are 70 to 400 times bigger in terms, have a water footprint that is 70 to 400 times bigger than some traditional fossil fuel. So if we go to a greener choice or a carbon less choice, it doesn't always mean that there are not other impacts. And we have to understand these trade-offs when we deal with them. Hydropower is another one that we sometimes brand as a clean energy, but we know that building a hydropower dam results in a lot of ecological footprint. Reservoirs also have high evaporation rates and lose a lot of water. So that means that they have high water footprint. So what we try to remind here is that, first of all, you have to choose the energy sources that are suitable for each community. Hydropower might work in Brazil or Canada or Norway, but it's not necessarily the best choice for California or Iran, where I come from. So that's something to keep in mind. But also, we have to pay attention to the fact that now we are adding more energy demand. Post-Paris, one of our challenges, post-Paris agreement, one of our challenges has been to decarbonize and reduce power consumption. So we keep adding renewables, but at the same time, we are increasing consumption. That means that we are not making progress. Decarbonization would be only successful if, at the same time that we are increasing demand, we also retire the fossil fuels that we rely on. That means that we have to produce more and more renewables, invest more and more in renewables, but also not every type of renewable, the renewables that are cleaner. And then think about where we are placing those, where the energy comes from, which community is suffering from the consequences. If you're planting, if you're placing a power plant or a data center in a region suffering from water shortage or water scarcity, where communities are struggling, where farmers and rural communities are struggling, when indigenous peoples are struggling, then you're imposing additional costs to those people. Normally, they're not the main beneficiary of the data centers. They're not the service users. They're not the investors. And what we are seeing around the world is there is a lot of interest from the private sector in this market, a lot of push for further development and the placements that are not based on the comprehensive thinking about all these impacts and consequences and what happens in the long run. In April, we also published a report about the critical minerals and the extraction of critical minerals, showing what is happening in Africa, showing what is happening in South America, where communities are suffering from the pollution. And essentially, we are seeing the reproduction of the oil extraction era. Critical minerals are the fuel of the 21st century. We are seeing a new form of, if you will, like an imperialism where we keep extracting those resources. Those people don't have EVs, don't even have horses and donkeys, and we move their resources so I can drive my EV in North America and claim that we are contributing to a cleaner future. But in a way, we are saving the future generations in the rich countries of the world at the expense of killing people in some poor communities of the world. This is very dark, but it's a reality. It doesn't mean that critical minerals are
0: very
6: bad.
0: Very quickly, what are you calling for, Kaveh Madani?
6: Further transparency, further thinking about these things, further taking responsibility along the supply chains. And we are saying there that it's not only the developers who have to make decisions, but governments also have responsibilities. And us, users, also can be less consumptive. We now have an AI consumerism that we should be worried about. We can use AI less and more responsibly.
0: And before we go, I wanted to switch gears to ask you a question about Iran. You are an Iranian-born scientist. You were one of the heads of the Department of the Environment there. The threats to the water reservoirs. On Wednesday, Iranian media reported U.S. military strikes hit drinking water reservoirs in the south of Iran, damaging at least two concrete tanks, cutting off water for tens of thousands of people. Your response to the mounting concerns over the long-term consequences of the war on human health, land and marine ecosystems and aquifers, as well as the war's impact on global warming?
6: I think what I'm worried about is mostly the normalization of targeting civil infrastructure as a part of a war. So you want to take out a government, different strategies are insufficient, and at some point you start attacking infrastructure and, you know, to paralyze your enemy. Who suffers from the consequences of this? The poor communities, the vulnerable communities. Now, we are seeing another incident in this war. This is not the first time, and we know this didn't only happen in Iran. The rest of the countries in the region also suffered from this. But in the case of Iran, this is another case where reservoirs or the water infrastructure in a poor community, in a rural community, gets targeted. Now, 10 villages lost their water supply. Two reservoirs got impacted. One of those tanks, the bigger one, had been recently actually developed and established. Who suffers from this? The civilians that you claim you want to rescue from that government. So they are the ones who have to bear the consequences. They are the ones who, even in normal times, are struggling with having access to clean clean water, and as a result of war, now they have to suffer further and further. This is just the short-term impacts. If you think about what happens as a result of all the emissions associated with the war, we are also, you know, going to pay the cost of that. If you think about how the economies would suffer, and when we know that the economies are in the resistance mode or in the inflation mode, they become more resources extractive, they become more polluting, then we know that the long-term consequences would be even more dire. What I'm happy about is that Iran this year has been very lucky, and nature has been much more generous than the politicians to the Iranians. So Iran has got a lot of rain this year, the rest of the region as well. But you know, that's a temporary relief. The long-term consequences would be severe, and we all have already seen that it's not only the infrastructure that is being targeted. Think about all the pollution, all these tankers that beyond being targeted, the oil spills in the Persian Gulf, the petrochemical facilities, infrastructure, the refineries that are getting targeted in the coastline. All of those impacts would be there. Pollution would be there. People are going to fish, eat the pollution. Everything would be there for a long, long time. Even if the President Donald Trump and Ayatollah Khamenei shake hands tomorrow, these consequences would be there for generations. They would not only impact the Iranians. These are transgenerational and transboundary.
0: I want to thank you very much for being with us from Toronto, Kaveh Madani, the director of the United Nations University Institute for Water, Environment and Health, previously served as deputy head of Iran's Department of Environment. He recently won the 2026 Stockholm Water Prize, often referred to as the Nobel of Water. Madani and his colleagues have just released a major United Nations report, which we'll link to, called The Environmental Cost of Artificial Intelligence, Carbon, Water, and Land Footprints. Go to democracynow.org. Coming up, the attack on higher education. We'll talk about the mass layoffs at the New School and efforts to deport outspoken Palestinian Columbia University graduate student Mohsen Madawi. Stay with us.

0: flowering trees. It's hard to remember the sunlight and breeze. Oh, to find what we left behind.
1: A Harbor for Hard Times by David Berkeley. This is Democracy Now!, democracynow.org, The War and Peace Report. I'm Amy Goodman, broadcasting from Sheffield Live in England, from the Sheffield Docsfest. We turn now to the troubled state of higher education in the United States. The Trump administration's now attempting to impose its views on academic scholarship in universities by rewriting the federal rules that govern all of higher education. Last month, the Office of Management and Budget issued a new rule requiring all federal grants undergo a review to ensure they, quote, demonstrably advance the president's policy priorities. The proposal could threaten scholarly research and teaching on race, immigration, gender studies, and history, as well as research in the sciences and health. Another rule proposed by the Education Department would require colleges to have, quote, intellectual diversity in order to receive federal funding. The pressure from the federal government comes at a time of private, nonprofit colleges turning to austerity measures to deal with their financial challenges and declining enrollments. Last week, one of New York's most iconic universities, the New School, which was founded as a haven for anti-fascist, anti-Nazi intellectuals, laid off 19 full-time faculty, 68 staff members as well, along with coerced voluntary separations and early retirements since last year, December. These mass firings constitute a major gutting of the New School's full-time faculty. For more, we go to Jeremy Varin, professor of history at the New School, where he's taught since 2008, and he's president of the New School chapter of the AAUP, that's the American Association of University Professors. He's been personally impacted by the recent firings, took a two-year early retirement package. He's the author of three books, including most recently, Our Grief is Not a Cry for War. Professor Varin, thanks for joining us. Explain what's happened at the New School and then put it into a national context.
2: Okay, so with its severe and reckless austerity, the New School has struck a blow against its own faculty and students, its proud progressive traditions, and professors everywhere. Facing budget deficits of disputed origin, it's trying to fire its way to a balanced budget, including by firing full-time faculty and tenured professors. For those who are fired, it's devastating, of course. Most are in the social sciences and humanities, where the New School earned its global reputation as a haven for dissident intellectuals and critical thought. It was a completely top-down process. Nobody asked to be fired. And to the last part of your question, it's a chilling message to all of academia. Nationwide, the last 2 years have seen nearly 300 program closures and faculty and staff firings. And we fear that the number will grow as universities act more and more like corporations, concerned above all with the bottom line. So we are a cautionary tale and also a very live struggle where we still have current demands.
1: So talk about what's happened, your colleagues and you yourself.
2: Yeah, well, you know, we were told that we're not only dispensable, but a liability because we simply, you know, cost too much. So for an entire year, they were threatening to fire people. They wouldn't say who, they wouldn't say by what criteria. Very afraid of being fired, I took a two-year phased retirement, and I'll retire at age 61 and have to figure out how to pay the bills and afford health care. Without a salary or a profession. And then what they're trying to do is save money by letting go of the most experienced, most highly compensated faculty, and then shifting teaching labor to part-time, contingent, precarious, and less well-compensated, you know, faculty. So it's a cost-saving move that irrevocably alters the meaning of a faculty and diminishes, I think, the strength and reputation of the New School. And again, this is a model that's being followed nationwide and will be more so in the future.
1: Universities, how do universities fire tenured faculty?
2: Right. So tenure, you know, is typically awarded after a rigorous and lengthy process of evaluation. It's commonly seen as lifetime employment. It is a fundamental guarantee of academic freedom. You don't want trustees or administrators or state legislators firing people based on what they teach and what they write. And yet the New School has declared tenure essentially meaningless. They claim that you can declare an academic program deficient or simply restructured and fire people at will. And then our big concern is that, you know, presidents everywhere are watching and will lustily follow the New School model, which is an easy way to cut costs by attacking your own workforce.
1: A recent article and Hechinger report in NPR cites a report from the Huron Consulting Group projecting 442 private nonprofit four-year colleges are at risk of closing or merging in the next decade. This is a quote from Peter Stokes, managing director of Huron, quote, "We have too many seats, we have too many classrooms, so over the coming 5 to 10 years, this shakeout is going to take place," unquote. Jeremy Varon, what is the Huron Consulting Group and what is its history at the New School?
2: I mean, it's one of these management consulting groups that advises, you know, companies of, you know, many varieties in downsizing, austerity, internal reorganization. And the New School has had a sort of on again, off again relationship with Huron. They were one player in the recent austerity that the New School executed. And, you know, the statistics they cite are chilling. It points to a major, major decline of the place of higher education within the broad American cultural landscape.
1: And can you talk as a historian about the history of the New School? I mean, back to its anti-fascist, anti-Nazi youths, German professors fleeing the Holocaust. What these cuts mean for the humanities and social sciences.
2: Right. So the New School was founded in 1919 in defense of free speech rights around World War I in the interwar years. It was a safe harbor for dissident intellectuals persecuted by European fascism. In the decades since, it has had scholars in exile, and it's always tried to stand up for the underdog and the persecuted. And all over the world, Latin America, Europe, parts of Asia, it means something, and it signifies to the world freedom and resistance to authoritarian power. As you indicated, the recent cuts attack the humanities and social sciences. That's where a lot of the critical thinking occurs, you know, not exclusively. And we're afraid that the historic mission and legacy of the New School will be, you know, severely diminished. And we still attract free-thinking students who want to participate in this glorious history and mythology. But the administration is making all these things about the New School less true. And then the great irony is that if this kind of austerity can happen at the New School, it can happen everywhere. So faculties all over the country need to be on guard. They need strong labor unions, AUP chapters, and strong coalitions of faculty, students, alumni, and parents.
1: Jeremy Varon, professor of history at the New School, where he's taught since 2008, president of New School chapter of the American Association of University Professors, has recently, as a result of the recent firings, took a 2-year early retirement package, author of 3 books, including Our Grief Is Not a Cry for War. This is Democracy Now!, democracynow.org. I'm Amy Goodman. In other higher education news, we turn now to the latest news on the case of the Palestinian Columbia University graduate student and activist Mohsen Mahdawi. New legal filings show a federal immigration judge has sided with the Trump administration, ordering his deportation. Mohsen Mahdawi has filed an appeal backed by the ACLU. In February, another immigration judge dismissed his case, but it was reinstated after the Trump administration filed an appeal. In a statement, Mahdawi said, quote, "The administration is abusing immigration law to silence me for speaking the truth about Palestinian suffering and genocide," unquote. Mohsen Mahdawi is a green card holder who grew up in a refugee camp in the occupied West Bank, was arrested by ICE in Vermont in April of last year when he appeared for what he was told would be his U.S. citizenship interview. He spent more than 2 weeks in ICE custody before a judge demanded his release. He went then to New York and graduated from Columbia University and now is at SEPA. He's a graduate student there. For more, we're joined by Mohsen Mahdawi, who happens to be in Chicago at the moment. Mohsen, if you can talk about what your new strategy is for dealing with, have you gotten a deportation order?
3: First of all, thank you, Amy, for the interview, and it's a pleasure to be with you and with your audience. I want to talk about this case and what this case is really about. This is not just my case, but it is driving to a deep question about the heart of this country that is related to the Constitution. And the question that is at stake, do we believe in the rule of law according to the Constitution, or do we believe in the rule of whoever is in power? And what the Trump administration has done with me and with other students, the crackdown on universities and weaponizing immigration laws, is unconstitutional. And my strategy now, after they fired the immigration judge who terminated my case and remanded the case, reactivated it, reinstated the deportation, and they deemed that I am deportable and they gave it to another judge, I decided to not apply for a relief because I'm going to cut to the core of this issue, which is an issue that is related to the First Amendment. Do I have, as a green card holder, as a lawful permanent resident for 12 years, never committed a crime, do I have the rights that actually the citizenship questionnaire that I get tested on states that I do, which is, do I have the right to free speech, freedom of assembly, and freedom of expression? And now the decision that I decided to do and to take, a difficult decision because I am going full scale technically without a backup plan, going directly to the First Circuit because I believe that what the Trump's administration has done is unconstitutional.
1: And so your next step, and again, have they given you a deportation order at this point?
3: Yes, they have issued a deportation order to a country that is not my country, to Jordan. And it's not surprising. I'm not going to get in details about this because we will be litigating this as well. But it's not surprising that this government that is denying me here the rights in this country and denying my people in Palestine their freedom and their dignity is also denying my connection to the land itself. Now, this deportation order is on hold because, again, we have appealed to the First Circuit, which is a federal court, and it will not be there would not be action until there is a decision from the federal court on this issue, on this matter.
1: And Mohsen, finally, I want to ask you, I mean, I covered your graduation as an undergraduate from Columbia last year. I mean, when you came down the aisle after being released from an ICE jail after a judge's demand and order, I mean, the place erupted. You got a standing ovation. You're now a Columbia graduate student. Is Columbia coming to your defense?
3: Columbia has not issued any statements about this. They have not reached out to give any kind of support. I see the double standard in comparison to the student who was detained last by ICE and released within 24 hours. They have not stood up and they have not given or provided any support. But I have to say, Amy, this is it's not only that Columbia students who gave up, they have supported me and the Columbia community and did a standing ovation. We're talking about the whole nation, the whole country that is now refusing to side with Israel and is objecting to giving military aid to Israel that has been conducting a genocide, ongoing genocide against my people, and America that has been providing the weapons for this genocide, providing the political coverage for it, and sustaining it not only, over the past 3 years, but this has been going on for more than 70 years. So the decision that, the situation is, I'm going to fight for what I believe in when I applied to become a citizen in this country, because I deeply believed in the promise of this constitution. And I believe that taking it to the First Circuit will cut to the core of this matter. Immigration courts have been weaponized. Immigration judges can be fired by the executive branch. And we've seen that in federal courts, it's designed by the Constitution, according to Alexander Hamilton, Federalist Papers, in 1878, and that's Article 78 as well. And it says that there has to be a separation between the executive and the judicial. Therefore, there was a design that federal judges cannot be fired, and they have to abide by the Constitution. That's why I'm taking my case to the First Circuit, and I believe that we will prevail in this, not only on my behalf, but on behalf of millions of people here who deserve to have equal rights, because the fight in Palestine and the fight here in America is interconnected, and it's about the dignity of all people and their equal rights.
1: Mahsa Madawi, I want to thank you for being with us. Columbia University graduate student detained over his outspoken support for Palestinian rights. We thank you for being with us and will continue to follow your case. Up next, Hell's Army, a new documentary about the Wagner Group. We'll speak with its director, Rick Rowley, back in 20 seconds.

0: Sisters by Cassie Velaza. This is Democracy Now!, democracynow.org, the War and Peace Report. I'm Amy Goodman. As we turn now to the global rise of mercenary armies, in particular the Wagner Group, a Russian company founded by Yevgeny Prigozhin, which has employed as many as 50,000 fighters who have been active in Ukraine, Syria, increasingly across Africa. A new documentary by filmmaker Rick Rowley looks deeply at the Wagner Group and some of the journalists who exposed its activities. It's called Hell's Army. Let's start with a clip from the film in which a wealthy Central African businessman and politician discusses the Wagner Group's role in supporting the regime when rebel forces attack the capital city of Bangui in the Central African Republic in 2021. The clip begins with the dissident Russian reporter Katya Hakim.
1: Before leaving town, John is invited to meet a representative of the ruling regime, Fidel Guanjica, in his half-completed compound overlooking the capital.
2: Nine floors.
3: C'est pyramide, hein?
4: It's a pyramid, no? I am the pharaoh of Bangui. It's the Guanjica dynasty. There it is.
3: Je suis le maître du monde.
4: I am the king of the world. Like Titanic.
2: Yes, like Titanic.
1: Guanjica says that the regime here had been on the brink of collapse before Wagner forces arrived to save the capital from a rebel attack.
2: So Wagner was there to defend the city.
3: Oh, oui, les Wagner sont allés derrière eux. Ils ont des hélicoptères, des blindés.
4: Yes, Wagner was there. They had helicopters, tanks.
3: Ils les ont bien massacrés.
4: They did a good job of massacring them.
3: C'est pas facile, hein? La guerre, c'est pas bon. La guerre, c'est pas bon.
4: War is not good. War is not good, is it? But I tell you, Wagner, they are very strong.
1: The ruling regime had embraced Wagner, and it had become something terrifying. Mercenary army that kept authoritarian regimes in power while it conquered oil fields and gold mines.
0: That was a clip from the new film Hell's Army, which is having its North American premiere this afternoon in Washington, D.C. Rick Rowley will then hop on a plane and come here to Sheffield Live to the Sheffield Doc Fest, where the film will premiere here. We're joined now by filmmaker Rick Rowley, Academy Award nominated four-time Emmy winning director, just won an Emmy for his film on HBO Max called Critical Incident, Death at the Border. And congratulations for that, Rick. I know you're going to be here in Sheffield very soon, but right now you're in D.C. Talk about Hell's Army.
5: So Hell's Army, I mean, I've been making films about war for most of my life. Because war reveals us. At its moral extremities, our deepest sicknesses become visible, not just as individuals, but as a culture. And so the return of mercenary armies to the battlefield after centuries of absence is more than just a change in military tactics. Democracies don't need mercenaries. They're what states turn to when war has become a tool of private greed. They debase soldiers and turn them into murderers. They debase the entire nation by the thugs and the gangsters who run it. And that's not only a problem in Russia. These processes, the rise of authoritarianism and oligarchy, we're seeing them right here in the United States and around the world. So this film is a warning sign of the horrors that lie ahead on this road. Authoritarianism and oligarchy are closing in all around us, but I still think that we can choose a kind of a different path.
0: And remind us what the Wagner Group is, who Yevgeny Prigozhin was, and his fiery demise in 2023.
5: Yeah. Well, so I've been tracking mercenaries since 2004, when I first crossed paths with them in Iraq. And Blackwater there, which was exposed by the brilliant reporting of Jeremy Scahill, was an inspiration to the Russian Ministry of Defense to develop its own mercenary capability. But when Wagner emerged from the shadows first in Syria, It was clear that they'd realized an ideal, a terrifying ideal, that Blackwater and all of its descendants had failed to do. Wagner put 30,000 soldiers in the field at one time. They were larger than most of the armies in Europe. They're the first private company to conquer a European city in 500 years. And, you know, as you saw in that clip, in countries like the Central African Republic, they're propping up autocrats in order, and while they seize oil fields and gold mines. I mean, when war is turned into a tool of private greed, it's a business that is always looking for areas to expand, and it's a scourge that should have been banned from the battlefield centuries ago. So, Prigozhin's story and Wagner's story is incredible. It's like a parallel to the Hollywood film Scarface. Prigozhin was in a Soviet penal colony and was released into the chaos of post-Soviet St. Petersburg. He was a petty thug and a gangster who probably ran money laundering outfits, you know, casinos and restaurants linked to other figures in the underworld in St. Petersburg, who happened to cross paths with a rising star there, a former KGB agent named Vladimir Putin. And when Putin became president, Prigozhin became a billionaire. He was made a mini oligarch in charge of catering contracts for the state. But he really found his own, came into his own when the first Russian operations in Ukraine happened back in 2014. Then Wagner emerged as a mercenary that spread from there, first to Syria, then to several countries in Africa, and then came back to Ukraine during the full-scale invasion. He was Denis Korotkov, who's one of our main investigators and characters, and who has unprecedented, he was the first person to report of the existence of Wagner and has unprecedented access inside, looks on Prigozhin as sort of this pathetic figure. He's violent and vindictive, but he's also desperately eager to please Putin and his inner circle. But he was always just on the outside of it. Wagner was his chance to become a real player in the halls of power in the Kremlin. But he rose too high. And so other members of Putin's inner circle in the Ministry of Defense and the army saw a need to take over Wagner during the war in Ukraine. After their success in Bakhmut, they were going to turn Wagner into just another part of the Ministry of Defense apparatus. Prigozhin knew that that was the end of his career and potentially a death sentence. So he staged one of the most insane uprisings in Russia since the fall of the Soviet Union. A column of tanks headed to Moscow. They shot down helicopters and planes. He called that off and ended up dying in a plane crash, or his body was discovered after a plane crash of a flight between Moscow and St. Petersburg. Very clearly, if not ordered, at least authorized by Putin. But the important thing here is...
0: And we just have a minute, Rick. Very, very quickly, we just have a minute. You followed two reporters in where Wagner Group operates now, how dangerous it is even to cover them.
5: Yeah, exactly. So Denis Korotkov, who's the first reporter to cover Wagner, he introduced us to Katya Hakim and to the whole team at the Dossier Center in the UK, an amazing group of investigators who gave us access to both the front lines, to leaked documents from inside and to insiders. During the course of investigating the Wagner Group, three of their colleagues were murdered in the Central African Republic. Trying to expose Wagner's presence near a Russian gold mine or a Wagner gold mine. So the stakes are incredibly high for them. This film began as chasing the world's most feared mercenary army around the world. But in the end, we realized that he could be killed. The leader of this army could be killed. But its model continues around the world. Oligarchs are turning to mercenary armies. And it's a scourge that needs to be stopped.
0: And we will continue to cover it. Rick Rowley, Academy Award nominated, four-time Emmy-winning director of the new film Hell's Army, having its North American premiere at DC Docs in Washington, D.C. Then coming here to Sheffield Live. Yes, we've been broadcasting from the studios of Sheffield Live and Sheffield Community Television Radio. Special thanks to Steve Buckley and Sangeeta Vasudev and to Jeff Williams and Abigail Turner. I'm here at Sheffield Live for the release of DC Docs, for the release of Steal a Story, Please, and on to Belfast. I'm Amy Goodman. Thanks for joining us.
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9: To stay cool and healthy during hot weather, limit time spent in direct sunlight, especially midday. 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Watch for signs of heat illness like pale complexion, muscle cramps, fatigue, fainting, nausea.

0: The deal was announced by Pakistan's Prime Minister, who has been helping mediate the talks. From Islamabad, Hira Mustafa reports.
1: What we understand is that Pakistan's role doesn't end here. Now even the most toughest phase begins, and that would be the implementation of the peace deal and the confidence-building measures between the US and Iran. And Pakistan will remain engaged with the regional players, including China, Qatar, Kuwait, Turkey, and other international players who helped achieve this peace deal and supported the diplomatic process. So Pakistan's role has become even more important than ever before. Ever since the war in Iran began, the Strait of Hormuz, which is a critical waterway through which majority of the trade happens worldwide, was completely halted, and that has rattled the global economy.
0: World leaders are gathering in France for the summit of the G7 group of industrialized nations. The US president will be attending the talks after the announcement that Washington and Tehran are set to sign a peace accord later in the week. Ross Cullen reports from Evian.
2: The French spa town of Evian, on the shoreline of Lake Geneva, is hosting this year's summit of the leaders of France, the US, the UK, Germany, Italy, Japan, and Canada. And there is high security here ahead of the arrival of the heads of state and government later on Monday. Emmanuel Macron and Donald Trump will hold face-to-face talks after the news that the US and Iran have agreed to sign a peace accord in Switzerland later this week, and future post-conflict planning, especially regarding the Strait of Hormuz, will form the major part of Monday's talks. Ross Cullen, Evian.
0: Voters in Switzerland have rejected a plan to cap the country's population at 10 million people. The proposal was put forward by the right-wing Swiss People's Party, who argued the move would ease housing, transportation and environmental concerns. William Denslow reports from Brussels.
3: The population of Switzerland currently stands at just over 9 million, and the plan would have set a cap at 10 million by the year 2050. Just under 55% of voters rejected the proposal, with many citing concerns over the impact it would have on the labour market and ties with the European Union. Over half of Swiss produce is sold in the EU, and the introduction of a population limit could have impacted the country's access to Europe's single market. The president of the Swiss People's Party says the result of the referendum shows that people want solutions, and not a single problem has been solved with the vote's outcome. William Denslow, Brussels.
4: With FSN Spotlight, I'm Simon Marks, with more today on the action by the Royal Navy seizing a Russian vessel that is part of Vladimir Putin's shadow fleet, moving sanctioned oil around the world. There are more than 700 vessels in that fleet, and the British Prime Minister Keir Starmer has promised action against them as increasing numbers have sailed in UK waters.
5: I think the real question here is, why didn't they do it earlier? There really should be more aggressive action.
4: Stephanie Baker is with Bloomberg News and author of Punishing Putin, Inside the Global Economic War to Bring Down Russia.
5: This is the first time since, as you mentioned, in March, Keir Starmer outlined that they had discovered that they had a legal basis to actually board and detain ships in violation of sanctions law. We expected some action. I think there had been some speculation that there was a Russian frigate protecting some of the vessels going through the English Channel. But I have long argued that this is a real environmental risk, that a lot of these shadow fleet vessels are traveling through the English Channel with very dodgy insurance. We don't know if there were to be some accident or spill, if there would be insurance backing that up, or if that would be the UK taxpayer on the hook for it.
4: The seized vessel, the Smirtos, will now be held off the coast of southwest England as investigations continue. Moscow says the action is illegal and borders on piracy. With FSN Spotlight, I'm Simon Marks.
0: To recap the top stories, a framework deal has been reached between the US and Iran, which promises to end hostilities and reopen the Strait of Hormuz. But the vast majority of ships are staying put until the deal is signed and details made public on Friday. British children under 16 will be banned from social media platforms sometime next year, after the UK chose to follow Australia's attempt at a solution to the dangers of social media. And the son of Norway's crown princess has been found guilty on 2 counts of rape. That's the latest feature story news. Stuart Smith reporting.
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1: the shadow
0: of the past and into our gritty present, you could be hearing that right now, this hour, on
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4: Makers of Clipper Craft Clothes for Men and more than 1,200 leading retail stores from coast to coast presents Sir Arthur Conan Doyle's immortal character, the world's most famous detective, Sherlock Holmes, starring John Stanley. This week's adventure, the case of the frightened bookkeeper.
5: I regret using my hunting crop on your hand, sir, but you are rather obstinate. And you are wanted for murder. I shall stop the train and we shall return to London. I shall have the pleasure of turning you over to Inspector Lestrade of Scotland Yard. As a gift. Compliments of Mr. Sherlock Holmes.
4: Well, here we are again at the door of Dr. Watson's study, ready to hear another exciting story from the good doctor's memoirs.
6: Ah, good evening, Mr. Holmes.
4: Good evening.
6: Delighted to see you again.
4: Dr. Watson, which of your spine-tingling adventures with Mr. Holmes do we hear about tonight?
6: Well, it's the case of the frightened bookkeeper, Mr. Harris. It concerned a murder under fantastic circumstances, and it ended with the strangest doings in a court of law that I have ever witnessed.
4: Well, Doctor, two things always amazed me. Mr. Holmes' cases, for one, and for another...
6: May I venture to guess that the other source of your amazement has to do with... Clipper Craft Clothes?
4: It certainly does, Dr. Watson. If you think a really fine suit should cost you a young fortune, why, you'll be glad to know you're wrong. Absolutely wrong. Because you can own a suit that looks like an expensively tailored model without going haywire. Impossible? Well, just slip into a Clipper Craft suit. 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Don't think you can afford it? 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And now, Dr. Watson, just what was the frightened bookkeeper afraid of?
6: This story, Mr. Harris, begins shortly after 9 a.m. on Lombard Street. The customary swarm of office workers was dashing about, but no one was hurrying quite as quickly as our bookkeeper, Mr. Humphrey Littleton. He scurried across the street like a startled rabbit and ran into the Overseas Bank. He raced across the vast marble floors to his cubicle in a far corner. There, he hastened to hang his coat on a hook and wiped his perspiring brow. Then, he mounted his tall stool and opened a huge ledger.
7: Mr. Littleton.
8: Yes. Mr. Mason?
7: I presume you realize that you are late.
8: Yes, Mr. Mason, I'm terribly sorry.
7: To be precise, Mr. Littleton, you are 18 minutes late.
8: Yes, sir.
7: I believe, Mr. Littleton, this is the first time in 21 years that you have been late.
8: That is correct, Mr. Mason.
7: The bank is shocked.
8: I know, sir.
7: I presume there is some reasonable explanation for this unfortunate occurrence.
8: Oh, there is, sir. It's the bell.
7: What bell?
8: If you'll step to the window with me, sir, then I can explain.
7: The window?
8: Please.
7: Oh, very well.
8: Now, sir, if you'll look across the way at the crowd in front of the merchant's building.
7: What of it?
8: It's the old bell. The bell on top of the building. It didn't ring this morning, sir. First time in years.
7: And what concern is it of yours?
8: Well, you see, Mr. Mason, I always stop for my breakfast down the street. I always time myself by listening for the bell, but it didn't ring this morning. And that's why I was late.
7: Well, Mr. Ooh, I say, what on earth are those policemen doing? It appears as though they are carrying something, doesn't it?
8: It's a man. They're carrying someone out of the building on a stretcher.
7: Oh, an accident, no doubt. Oh, see, they're covering his face with a blanket. He must be dead. And isn't that Inspector Lestrade of Scotland Yard out there?
8: I have never met the gentleman.
7: Of course it is. Oh, he's coming into the bank. Now we shall see what's what and who's been killed. Mr. Littleton.
8: Yes, Mr. Mason.
7: May I present Inspector Lestrade of Scotland Yard?
8: I'm happy to make your acquaintance, Inspector.
1: How do you do?
7: Mr. Littleton, you were late this morning because the bell on the top of the merchant's building failed to strike the hour of 9.
8: Yes, Mr. Mason.
7: Inspector Lestrade informs me that the bell did not strike because something had fallen into the mechanism. Do you know what it was?
8: I haven't the remotest idea.
7: It was a dead body.
8: Really?
7: It was the body of a Mr. Henry Bennett.
8: Henry?
7: Mr. Bennett was murdered.
8: What's that?
7: You committed the murder, Mr. Littleton.
8: I? Well, I...
7: You were late because you did not simply stop for breakfast. You also stopped to do away with Henry Bennett.
1: Humphrey Littleton, you're under arrest.
8: No, I didn't kill him. You can't arrest me. Oh. You can't.
7: Keep him away from that drawer, Inspector. The bank keeps the gun there.
1: Why,
8: I have the gun. Now, out of my way, or I'll shoot
1: you. You haven't a chance, Littleton. We'll find you.
8: I don't think so, Inspector. I'll take my coat, if you don't mind. Don't call to your men. I can still see you very well. If you budge or say a word, I shall kill you.
7: Oh, I never thought he had it in him. Mr. Littleton, a murderer.
1: And now we'll have to search all London for the rascal. Stop that man. Stop him, I say. After him. After him.
2: I'll answer it, Holmes.
9: Good morning, Dr. Watson.
2: Good morning, Inspector Lestrade.
9: Mr. Holmes?
5: Well, Lestrade, what information do you wish to impart? Aside from the fact that you found a cadaver in a small, inaccessible area, that you've lost a prisoner, and that you're desperately anxious to discuss the case.
2: Holmes, the inspector's hardly said a word. How do you know what this is all about?
5: He's hardly said a word, my dear Watson, but his appearance is most eloquent.
1: Is it, Mr. Holmes?
5: Indeed. You've dust on the knees of your trousers and the elbows of your coat, indicating clearly that you've been squirming about in an area that's barely accessible. You've found a corpse, since a considerable number of woolen threads are on your jacket. They are the distinctive colored threads found on the blankets used by the coroner when placing dead bodies in his wagon.
2: Remarkable.
5: Your complexion is livid and you're breathless. You have therefore been running. Surely not in haste to pay us a social call. Rather, I should say, in pursuit of someone. And the manner in which you're nervously fingering your notebook, Inspector, can only signify that you're impatient to discuss the case. Pray discuss it, then.
1: I understand, Mr. Holmes. I'm telling you this because you have been somewhat helpful on previous occasions.
5: A masterpiece of understanding.
1: I'm not asking your assistance. It's just if you should come across anything that should be brought to my attention. Now then, our information's fragmentary.
5: Perhaps I may embellish it.
1: We found a corpse lying across the mechanism of the gigantic bell on top of the merchant's building on Lombard Street.
2: Well, who was the dead man?
1: A Mr. Henry Bennett.
5: Bennett. Bennett, yes, I have a card on him.
2: Who is he, Holmes?
5: Oh, a petty thief, tiresome record of criminal trivia, served a few short prison terms, bit of flotsam on the sea of the London underworld.
1: Bennett's skull was split open. We found the weapon, with a walking stick with a cast-iron top.
2: A walking stick?
1: We couldn't fathom where it came from, but a girl in the crowd recognized this. She's the secretary of the overseas bank across the way. The bank had presented the walking stick to one of its bookkeepers. It's a memento of 20 years' service.
5: And the bookkeeper's name?
1: Humphrey Littleton.
5: Find anything else?
1: Yes. There was a letter on the body, obviously a blackmail note, addressed to Humphrey Littleton.
2: Well, how did the note read?
1: It said, Merchant's Building, Tuesday morning, bring usual payment, be sure you keep mum. It was scrawled in pencil, wasn't signed, of course.
5: Any eyewitness?
1: Two of his fellow employees saw Littleton leave the Merchant's Building.
5: You then crossed the street and entered the bank and attempted to arrest Humphrey Littleton, but he had escaped. Am I correct, Lestrade?
1: Yes, Mr. Holmes, he vanished. He took a gun from the cashier's drawer, forced his way past us. Evidently, the little bookkeeper was tired of being blackmailed by Bennett. So he did away with him.
2: Yes, but how did the body get into the mechanism of the bell, Inspector Lestrange?
1: Littleton met his man in the building this morning, struck him on the head, killing him instantly, dragged the body to the roof. He intended to push it off, so we believe Bennett had fallen or committed suicide.
2: Well, that's all very well, but you still haven't explained...
1: Coming to that, Dr. Watson. The killer must have been startled by a noise and believed he was about to be caught, seen by someone on the roof, a chimney sweep, perhaps. There's a trap door on the roof that leads to the bell. Littleton must have dropped him there when he became afraid lest he wouldn't have time to push him off the roof.
10: Anything further you wish to state, Lestrange?
1: No. Now I must be off, huh? I don't suppose you'll have occasion to do so, Mr. Holmes, but if you should come across a clue as to the whereabouts of Littleton, you might tell the Yard.
10: Lestrange, I leave the solution of this case entirely in your capable hands.
1: It will rest well there, Mr. Holmes.
10: I've no doubt, Lestrange. Good morning.
1: Good morning, gentlemen.
2: Good morning, Inspector. Well, confound it, Holmes. You're not just going to sit there while Inspector Lestrange steals a march on you.
10: A bit of it, my dear Watson. I'm merely giving him time to leave. The moment he's sufficiently far away, we're off to the Overseas Bank. We shall see if we can't locate Mr. Humphrey Littleton, the frightened bookkeeper. Perhaps we may shake salt on the tail of this bird who's flown the cage.
7: This is the photograph of Mr. Littleton, Mr. Holmes, from our files.
10: Ah, yes, Mr. Mason.
2: And this is the cage where he worked, Mr. Mason?
7: Yes, Dr. Watson.
2: I see. Holmes, what are you doing crawling about on the floor?
10: Mr. Mason, when he made his escape, you say he seized the revolver from the drawer, then his coat hanging on that hook, then left the bank.
7: Exactly. I don't know how on earth he'll ever be found in all of London.
10: Aha!
2: Found something, Holmes?
10: This pink pill. It rolled under the desk. And this microscopic bit of green paper. Note the geometric design of the paper. Both items are most informative.
7: Pill, green paper?
10: That copy of the Evening Star on the desk, Watson, please.
2: Oh, first you find a pill, and then you want to read the newspaper. What are you up to, Holmes?
10: Ah, there we are, this page. Mm-hmm, excellent. Come, Watson. Mr. Mason, we shall have the killer in a jiffy.
2: But Holmes is...
10: With no time, Watson, no time. Good morning, Mr. Mason.
7: Yes, good morning.
2: Where are we off to, Holmes?
10: Victoria Station, as quickly as the Campbell carrier.
2: And why, may I ask?
10: Because, my dear Watson, it's there that we shall find Mr. Humphrey Littleton, if we're not too late. We shall find him with the aid of this pink pill and the geometrically designed speck of green paper. We're most fortunate, Watson. The train Mr. Littleton has chosen for his departure to the continent is still here at the station. Come along, I've purchased tickets for us. We must board it.
2: Well, but what train? How do you know all this?
10: The answer is the pink pill I discovered in his cage at the bank. I recognized it immediately. Its mate is missing. There's a pink pill and a brown pill. Ingredients? A form of butyl alcohol, hyoscine bromide, and caffeine. More commonly known as seasick pills.
2: Oh, I see. The pill fell from Littleton's pocket when he lifted his coat from the hook. Pill. By George, he was preparing for a sea voyage.
10: Positively brilliant, my dear Watson. Yes, our bookkeeper was prepared to bolt from the clutches of his blackmailer, to abandon his position at the bank. He was preparing for a sea voyage, timid soul that he is, by securing pills. This gate, Watson.
2: All right, you are. Thank you, Holmes. But why did you read the Evening Star?
10: To examine the travel section. Not a single passenger ship sails today for a far-off port. There are simply the regular daily sailings across the Channel to France. Of course, I had to fortify this clue with more tangible evidence.
2: The particle of green paper?
10: Easily identifiable. It was a familiar green paper utilized for the printing of railway tickets. As for the neat pattern of it, it was definitely the portion punched out by the ticket seller. The railways maintain an infallible system of tracing those punch marks, Watson. Each punch has a peculiar design of its own. I was quite correct in surmising that Littleton was headed across the channel via Victoria Station. His tickets for the train to Dover. The train we're about to board. Shall we?
2: This compartment?
10: So the agent said.
2: I say, Holmes, do you expect the killer in this compartment?
10: Yes, I realize it's empty now, but he'll arrive most assuredly. All right, step in, Watson. Step in.
2: Well, thank you. Oh, by the by, while I was waiting at the gate, I glanced at the newspaper, Holmes. There's an item about this crime. The eminent counselor, Mr. Francis Ridgway, upon being informed of it, has volunteered to defend Littleton without a fee.
10: Really?
2: You know, this is an extremely dangerous method of dealing with a killer. My Holmes, we're leaving, and he isn't aboard. You must have made an error in your deduction.
10: Impossible.
2: We're moving.
10: Yes, and someone's out there trying to jump on. Open the door, Watson.
2: Oh, right, you are.
8: Thank you. Thank you. I thought I'd never make it. Are you gentlemen going to Dover?
10: Yes. And you?
8: To Dover. Then the Channel steamer.
10: Well, since we've a journey of 2 hours together, perhaps we should introduce ourselves. This is Dr. John Watson.
2: How do you do?
10: My name is Sherlock Holmes. What is your name, sir? What is your name, sir?
8: Barkley. George Barkley.
10: I beg your pardon. Your name is Humphrey Littleton, and you're wanted in London for committing murder.

0: Doyle, Dr. Watson, Mr. Holmes was brazenly inviting disaster in challenging the armed killer, wasn't he?
1: Ah, he certainly was, Mr. Hennis.
2: But at this point, I've an invitation for you concerning a much more pleasant topic. 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
2: Now, shall we return to the frightened bookkeeper, Mr. Harris?
0: Well, we can't return to that train fast enough for me, Dr. Watson.
2: Well, you remember that Holmes and I were in the compartment of the Dover train, face to face with Humphrey Littleton, the murderer. Holmes had just identified him.
4: What makes you think that I'm Littleton?
5: Suppose you answer one question, sir. Will you leave this train and return to London in our custody? Or do you choose to be stubborn?
4: I'll not return to London.
5: I'll take that revolver, Mr. Littleton.
4: You'll not take me back.
5: I repeat, your revolver.
4: No.
5: You're behaving like an idiot. London's most brilliant criminal attorney, Mr. Francis Ridgway, has announced he will defend you, gratis. He has never lost a case. You've an excellent chance.
4: No. No, I won't. I won't.
2: Oh, don't be silly, man. You've no possible avenue of escape. Scotland Yard has surely telegraphed the French surety.
5: I'm waiting, Mr. Littleton. Turn over your revolver.
4: No. Once I surrender to you, I'm finished. I'd rather kill both of you. Once you're out of the way, I can jump off the train.
5: Then what? Dashing from village to village? How long can you hide out on the downs like a stricken animal?
4: You shan't persuade me. My mind is made up. I'll take my chances.
5: Very well. If you insist upon... He's missed. He's gone, Watson.
2: I have it, Holmes.
5: I regret the necessity of using my hunting crop on your hand, Mr. Littleton, but you are rather obstinate. I shall stop the train and we shall return to London. Then I shall have the pleasure of turning you over to Inspector Lestrade as a gift, with the compliments of Mr. Sherlock.

0: Well, Holmes, the morning newspapers say that Littleton is safely locked in prison. I must say you handled that case with astonishing speed. I've hardly even had time to catch my breath, and it's over.
1: It's not over, Watson.
0: What do you mean it isn't over? I'd say from the moment the murder was committed, events moved with a relentless logic.
1: I hardly employ the word logic, my dear Watson. That's what disturbs me. So hurry, finish your breakfast. We're off to the Merchants Building.
0: But why, Holmes?
1: To visit Mr. Francis Ridgway, counsel for Littleton's defense.
0: Why?
1: To ascertain how he plans to defend the bookkeeper.
0: Well, it should be a simple, speedy trial, shouldn't it?
1: Perhaps.
2: I'm delighted that you've dropped in here to my office, Mr. Holmes, and Dr. Watson.
0: Oh, thank you, Mr. Ridgway. It is an incredibly exquisite office. Those draperies, magnificent rugs, most striking. Don't you agree, Holmes?
1: Yes, quite. May I ask, Mr. Ridgway, what sort of defense you plan for Humphrey Littleton?
2: Well, there isn't a scrap of evidence on his behalf, Mr. Holmes, and he admits he was being blackmailed by the dead man. You see, Littleton once needed money desperately for his wife, who was ill. He took some from the bank and juggled his books to cover up. Bennett knew about it, but Littleton denies committing the murder. Says he was never on the roof of the Merchants' Building. Says his walking stick was stolen from his placard. No one will believe him, I'm afraid. I don't suppose you've learned anything that would help me, have you?
1: No, I have not.
2: To make matters worse, he bought that ticket to France. He claims he wanted to chuck his position and run away just to avoid the blackmailer. But the jury will interpret it as a plan for escaping after committing murder. Oh, I shall paint as stirring a picture as I can of the miserable creature. Hounded by a petty thief, he became fed up, that's about all. I shall fight every inch of the way, but confidentially. This may be the first case I've ever lost.
0: It's 2 a.m, Holmes. Where the dickens have you been?
1: I couldn't wait for you to return from the hospital, Watson. My mission was urgent.
0: Yes, but where were you?
1: I've been searching for evidence that might interest Mr. Ridgway.
0: Oh, and did you go on this urgent mission carrying that pair of shoes under your arm?
1: I did not start out on the mission that way, no.
0: Really, you do perform the most extraordinary antics. Why the
1: Littleton's
0: pair of...
1: The trial begins tomorrow.
0: You mean you've got something that might acquit the bookkeeper?
1: The grim fascination of a trial for homicide, Watson, is that the results are most unpredictable.
0: Court. Here you are, Holmes. 2 seats. There's Littleton in the dock. See him and Francis Ridgway in the far corner?
1: Quiet, Watson. The clerk of the assizes is about to read the indictment of the jury.
3: Gentlemen of the jury, the prisoner at the bar, Humphrey Littleton, is indicted, and the charge against him is murder. Upon this indictment, he has been arraigned. Upon his arraignment, he has pleaded that he is not guilty and has put himself upon his country, which country you are. It is for you to inquire whether he be guilty or not, and to hearken to the evidence. The Crown charges that on the morning of July 19th, Henry Bennett was ruthlessly attacked and died instantaneously when he was struck upon the skull by...
1: Mr. Francis Ridgway!
0: Good heavens!
3: Silence!
0: Sit down, Holmes! What the...
3: Silence in the court!
4: Mr. Holmes, what is the reason for this disturbance?
1: May it please your lordship, gentlemen of the jury... Henry Bennett was not murdered by Humphrey Littleton, the prisoner in the dock, but by Mr. Francis Ridgway, counsel for the defense.
3: Silence! Silence!
1: May it please your lordship, I do not know why Mr. Holmes has chosen to interject this fantastic
4: One
1: assertion,
4: moment,
1: but I...
4: Mr. Ridgway. Mr. Holmes.
1: My lord.
4: You have, on many previous occasions, made a substantial contribution to the enforcement of law and order. The court will entertain a statement.
1: I protest, your lordship.
5: Go on, Mr. Holmes. Tell them. Tell them I didn't do it. I didn't do it. God help me. I didn't do it.
3: Silence.
4: The court will entertain a statement by Mr. Sherlock Holmes.
1: Mr. Ridgway, it originally struck me as curious that a counsel possessing your perfect record should volunteer for a case so obviously doomed to defeat. Could it have been that you wanted to have the case because you wanted to lose it?
2: Idle speculation.
1: I visited your office to develop my theory. Dr. Watson admired your draperies, but I noticed a black spot on your rug. It was tar. Although you may have vigorously cleaned the remainder of your office, you neglected to remove that one speck.
5: Oh, go on, Holmes, go on.
1: Where did the tar come from, Mr. Ridgway? Well, the murder was committed on an extremely hot day. On the roof of the merchant's building, the tar melted. It came off on your shoes. After killing Bennett on the roof, you returned to your office soiling your rug.
2: Preposterous. Conjecture on your part, sir.
1: Last night, I was on the roof of the merchant's building. I made plaster casts of the killer's footprints. I then paid a midnight visit to your deserted office, Mr. Ridgway. I found a pair of your shoes in a closet. The casts, which I'm prepared to submit as evidence, match your footprints perfectly.
2: Inconclusive evidence. Utterly inconclusive.
1: In addition, I took a sample of the tar from that same roof and compared it with a sample from the tar on your rug. I have here a report based on experimentation at home to the effect that both samples match perfectly in chemical content.
2: Proof. I demand proof, sir, that I actually committed the murder.
1: And you shall have it. There is a young gentleman waiting outside at my request. His name is Bob Dexter. What is most important about this young gentleman, however, is not his name. It is his occupation. Mr. Dexter is a chimney sweep. My friend Inspector Lestrade's thesis was correct. There was a noise that startled the killer. It was a chimney sweep.
4: Mr. Holmes, do you request that the witness be summoned now?
1: In a moment, my lord. I made inquiries. I found this young gentleman at his home in Stepney. I persuaded him that accepting your bribes to keep silent, Mr. Ridgway, was a disgraceful crime. He is prepared to testify that he overheard your angry conversation with Bennett upon the roof.
4: Mr. Holmes, what was the subject of the conversation?
1: My lord, the conversation revealed that while Bennett was in prison, he secured information from his fellow prisoners, from your victims, Mr. Ridgway, your dupes who served while your clients were scot-free. Once released, Bennett patiently gathered canceled checks, notes, photographs, overwhelming evidence about your career, your brilliant career, was founded upon a tissue of lies, bribery, forgery, coercion. You invited Bennett to the building to purchase his collection. But you killed him with Littleton's walking stick, which you'd stolen to be sure the evidence pointed to the helpless bookkeeper. Now, shall we call Mr. Dexter, who saw you do away with Bennett?
2: May it please your lordship, I should like to make a request.
4: Proceed, Mr. Ridgway.
2: I move that the indictment against Mr. Humphrey Littleton be stricken from the record, and a new indictment be drawn up by the grand jury charging the murder of Henry Bennett to Mr. Francis Ridgway.
6: By Jove, Holmes, now that you're relaxed in your chair with your pipe, you must take the time to tell me precisely what did happen on the morning of the murder. I confess I'm still a bit puzzled.
1: It's painfully obvious, Watson. Bennett was blackmailing both the bookkeeper and Mr. Ridgway. Ridgway knew it. Littleton didn't. Ridgway sent a message to the bookkeeper, enticing him to the merchant's building that morning. He'd previously stolen the walking stick.
6: I see.
1: But before the bookkeeper was due to arrive, Ridgway killed Bennett with Littleton's walking stick. Then Littleton came along, innocently announced, expecting merely to make his regular, insignificant payment to Bennett. He saw a crowd, became frightened, and dashed off to work at the bank.
6: Well, I'm still amazed at how you arrived at the proper solution. Confound it, Holmes. How do you do these things?
1: Elementary, my dear Watson. Elementary.

0: Dr. Watson, the case of the frightened bookkeeper was really very surprising. I'm sure you have an equally startling adventure planned for next week.
1: Yes, Mr. Harris, I have. It's called The Adventure of the Guy Fawkes Society, a secret cult whose membership consisted entirely of fanatics devoted to one of the most horrible purposes imaginable. Of course, nothing on earth could keep Holmes from joining the society.
0: Well, Dr. Watson, we shall be standing impatiently at the door of your study next week for The Adventure of the Guy Fawkes Society. The makers of Clipper Craft Clothes and more than 1,200 stores from coast to coast have brought you another in the new series of broadcasts featuring the world's most famous detective, Sherlock Holmes. 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Sherlock Holmes is played by John Stanley, Dr. Watson by Ian Martin. This week's story was written by Howard Merrill, with special music by Albert Berman. 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

What a great tune. That was Adam Gillette, We Can Do Better, Luco M Remix. Hey everybody, this is LBIP, host of Freebase Radio, right here on KTQA, back for another music review. This time we're taking a look at Adam Gillette, Rising Despite Circumstances, Remixes. 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Up next, we're going to hear another remix of that same tune, We Can Do Better. This one is from Grant Dean.

What a great remix by Grant Dean. I was really happy to play the original during my Porch Fest set at Mary Mart this year. Some really groovy tracks there. Up next, we're going to take a listen to a remix by Australian art pop duo Ducks. This song is called Still Going Round in Circles.

That was Adam Gillette, Still Going Round in Circles, Ducks Demix Remix. Check the release out to hear all the different places Ducks takes that tune. Up next, we got a remix by Dog Patrol, Like an Animal.

hope your speakers are okay after that one. Dog Patrol really dropping the bass there. Now we're going to play a tune called Reap What You Sow. Probably my favorite tune off the May release and this remix release. This is the Neon 10 redo.

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Some really great releases over there. The last tune we're going to play, and we're just going to let this one play out, is Adam Gillette, Check Your Stamina on the Reg, Timo Maz remix. Catch y'all next time.

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3: Feed me. That's some good shit.

0: a lot of conditioning during Prohibition, which is, you know, you don't really want to talk about cannabis because you don't know who's around and you might get arrested, or it's been a taboo a lot of times in our society. So it's really great to see you out there and open and talking about this. What kind of, what brings you to that point, and what are you up to these days in cannabis?
1: Yeah, thanks for asking. So definitely just want to say that I too used to be very, very quiet about my cannabis use. We are certainly conditioned to be quiet about it. I used to, you know, work in the corporate world, and only when people really started to get to know me or we would hang out outside of work, they would see, oh my gosh, Heather smokes cannabis. It would almost surprise people. But all of that changed, I would say, about 4 years ago. 5 years ago, my best friend passed away, and I just went through really hard times. I lived my nightmare. And through that, actually, cannabis helped me to get my happiness and my life back. And I realized, you know, it really transformed my life. I want to share this with other people. This is a really important tool that we can use to heal ourselves. So didn't really know what that would look like. But ultimately, in 2019, I started my blog, Bud and Blossom, to do just that, to share this message of cannabis wellness with others and normalize the plant and do what I can to destigmatize it. Because if we can get past that perspective that cannabis is, you know, like this evil plant or all the propaganda that's maligned it, if we can step past that, then we can really use this plant to improve our lives and the lives of people around us. So that's what Bud and Blossom is all about, is just sharing what that cannabis lifestyle can do for somebody.
0: Yeah, and it really is sort of negatively ingrained into us. I remember when I first started coming into cannabis, or it was always in my life in the South. It's something people don't really talk about a lot, is cannabis is a really big part of Southern culture. So it was always around, but it still always had that, like, oh, it's something dangerous or something you need to stay away from. And I had friends of mine who would use it before me, and they were always like, here, Luke, you should try this. Like, no, I'm okay. But they basically finally talked me into it. And then when I eventually was able to get a supply of medical cannabis, it just turned around my life entirely. I was able to start dealing with a lot of issues, and we'll talk about cannabis and grief here in a minute, but I've also used that to kind of help cannabis to help me through some times of mental suffering and things where you're having issues with family or work and other things. And it is a powerful plant medicine to help with all those things. But before we get into all that, I wanted to talk to you real quick about the election we just had. And you had something over on your blog, and we were talking about how we are so hopeful that the new administration, the Biden and Harris administration, who has kind of taken a little long to get in there, we're really hopeful that they go forward with cannabis legalization. So what do you think the chances are?
1: Yeah, good question. That's kind of the question of the last couple of weeks. I've been reading a lot of articles where people are saying, okay, you know, Biden and Harris are in. What does this mean for the future? So it will be interesting to see what the new coalition of leaders does. I do expect that they're going to take some big, big steps forward, though. They're talking decriminalization right now. That's part of the Biden plan. I don't think that's enough, but it's certainly a start. But there's a lot of leaders that are, you know, talking with Biden, especially Bernie, Warren, a lot of different leaders that I think are encouraging, coaching up for him to actually look at what legalization could look like. So I hope that he can wrap his, you know, arms around that idea. And with someone like Biden too, you know, as a cannabis advocate, I think, how can I impact this conversation? Biden has gone through grief, right? He has gone through loss. That is a big part of his story. Mm-hmm. And I think if we can sort of frame it to him like, hey, this is really a plant that can help people step through difficult times, through grief. It can even pull people some back from drug addiction. There's a lot of value here. Would you please just reconsider? You know, I think there's a lot of things that we can do to move that conversation forward. What are you anticipating in the next couple of months and years?
0: Well, we'll really see what happens. You know, I know Harris is from California, so it seems to me, but she was the attorney general, so I'm sure that she has put some cannabis growers and some cannabis processors in jail before, but she was around in California during a time when there was a lot of cannabis being grown in California, and they were still arresting people, but it still was going on. So I am hopeful that something

0: comes forward. And like you said, there's a push in the House. They have the MORE Act. And we even talked about on this episode earlier, my co-host Dig and I, that, you know, cannabis is actually sort of a uniter. There was something on the news that I had mentioned that there was a protest down in Seattle where sort of the side on the left was here and the side on the right was there. And then they came together and they were arguing. And then somebody sparked up a joint and they kind of got together and started smoking. Now, this was pre-COVID, I believe, last fall, maybe a year ago. But it's really fascinating to see how cannabis is sort of a uniter. And we do see this with the, you know, Mississippi, definitely a conservative red state, passing cannabis, Montana, South Dakota, all these places passing medical cannabis. I mean, Florida, it went to Trump, and they have a pretty good medical cannabis system right now. So, and I've spoken about this on the show, my experience in Alabama, and I just mentioned it. Cannabis is big in the South, even with conservatives and Republicans. So it is a taboo, but I think we're kind of really at a tipping point. And, you know, there was a lot of people out there that was hoping that President Trump would legalize cannabis. And I was actually kind of surprised that he didn't, because I always felt that if he did, it definitely would be a dangerous tool for him getting reelected.
1: Yeah. No, that's a good point. And he tends to go for policies that people will like. And so I too am a little bit surprised that he didn't go for that. But I think Biden, absolutely, hopefully the team will look at it and say, yes, this is popular on the right, centrists like cannabis, traditional Democrats like cannabis, progressives like cannabis. This really is a popular policy and we could make a lot of people happy with this. And I love what you said too about cannabis being a uniter, you know, not just politically, but I think when we actually smoke, even when we're surrounded by people who may not agree with us, you know, on the broader political spectrum, it's kind of breaks down those barriers and we can start to focus on what we have in common and our shared vision for this world. So there's a lot of utility to cannabis and we have a lot of deep conversations to have as a nation. And I think in some way, maybe cannabis can help those conversations flow.
0: Yeah, there always is sort of a pause after the pipe or joint or whatever it is goes around the circle where everybody's kind of looking around going, yeah, what's going on now? And what do you want to talk about? And then it's a good time then where everybody's sort of united in that one event that just happened to bring up maybe difficult subjects that you might not talk about otherwise. And it is definitely more of a, you know, it is well known not to discuss politics on alcohol, but I think cannabis, you can have a little more success. And that's kind of where we move the conversation next, is talking about how to use cannabis more intentionally. And cannabis, you know, it has this, the comedy of Cheech and Chong, For Good or Bad, and a lot of other taboos and things people have talked about, it sort of has this stigma of making people stoned and staring off into space and being zoned out or whatever. But it really can be used as a medicine in more of an intentional way. And, you know, you're sort of getting those same effects, really relaxing, maybe focusing on things. You might stare off and think about things a little more deeply. So do you have any tips for our audience for using cannabis in more of an intentional way?
1: Great question. So I think, yes, cannabis is maligned and there's all this stigma around it makes people lazy and it takes away ambition. But I think that I'd like to challenge that and turn it on its head and say that my experience, and I know the experience of many others, cannabis actually makes them more capable. So there's all these different healing aspects of cannabis. It's a tool that you can use to step forward in your life. And so I think with cannabis use, what I like to encourage people to do is, what goal are you trying to accomplish? You know, what obstacle are you trying to overcome? Is it your anxiety? Or is it your pain? You know, specifically, what is your mindset around this? And then explore what your body likes, explore some different product offerings. And if you can accomplish your goal, reducing your anxiety, reducing your pain through cannabis, then you've arrived, right? But there's such a thing as too much of a good thing. So I just invite people to audit their use, you know, as they go about that. I like to ask myself every time that I light up a joint, you know, why am I doing this right now? Oh, it's to relax or just get connected with my husband, okay, then I have a why for it. So it's just all about that intentionality behind it, that auditing, and really making sure that it is improving your life. But for many of us, it certainly does.
0: Yeah, I've asked that question before, and I actually quit using cannabis for approximately about 10 years of my life between 2003 and 2013 for a wide variety of reasons. And, you know, looking back, it might have been a mistake, and I might have should have thought about a little more about some of my goals of actually why I was using cannabis. But you know, previous using cannabis before, when I lived in the South and wasn't very familiar with medical cannabis, it was definitely more of like a recreational thing. We didn't even know about medical cannabis a lot in the South. I remember the first time I even heard the word medical cannabis, I was like, well, that, or is medical marijuana back in 96 when they passed it in California. I was a little, I'm not so sure what that was. So it was always a recreational thing. But then in 2013, I came to it a little more in a medical way, and it changes how you use it depending on your outlook and your goals and what you want to get out of it. And I think it is a good thing to sort of take a minute and audit what you're doing and how you're doing it. And is this an efficient way of spending my time? Is this an efficient method of use? Because there's a lot of different cannabis consumption methods, and I think it's good to look and see which one works best for you and which one can help you have a better experience. And that brings us on to our next topic, which you brought it up a little bit before, and that is cannabis and grief. And, you know, this is a time right now where we all are having grief in one way or the other. I'm really feeling bad for my kids not being able to go to school, so I'm having a lot of grief sort of in that realm. We're having a lot of death and because of COVID and just all the other things going on. Would you like to share a little more about your story about how cannabis helped you with grief and how this plant can be used in that way?
1: Absolutely. I think this is one of the primary reasons, actually, that I started Bud and Blossom, was to share how cannabis can help with grief. Because when you step through grief, you realize how painful it is. There's a physiological response even with grief. Like, it takes over your whole mind and body, or it can. And it's an experience that's common. You know, every human is going to go through this at various times in their life. And like you said, certainly right now, that is so prevalent. So with my experience, my best friend, Shannon, who I grew up with here in Tacoma area, we grew up in University Place. We went to Curtis High School, you know, best friends since 4 years old until we were 25 when she passed away. And she passed away of a heroin overdose, and she'd been struggling for a while. And so I had a lot of really difficult feelings coursing through me when she did pass away. You know, I was 25 and young, and had known it was a possibility with what she was struggling through, but was still so unprepared to manage it. And I floundered for a really long time. I could barely get through the day. And for people that have gone through grief, maybe they can relate to this, but especially in the early days, you don't know how you're going to get to the next 10 minutes. You know, you're like, I literally don't know how I'm going to survive, or just like it continue to exist through this pain, you know? And I felt like I was in Alice in Wonderland. I think I would just like pour myself a drink. I would turn on The Office, all the strategies I knew to like boost my mood. Nothing would work. But ultimately I realized I got to try something different. And like you, I had stepped away from cannabis for a while. I used it as a young person, loved it, didn't really think about it as medicine. But when I was going through that difficult time, I was like, maybe cannabis could help. Just, you know, it's legal, why not try it? And I tried it, and it seriously transformed my life. It might sound like an exaggeration, but I call it my cannabis transformation year.
0: Yeah.
1: It helped me get healthy. It helped me focus on like, okay, what does taking care of Heather look like right now? But it also allowed me to look my grief in the face, like really not avoid it, not escape it. It's not an escape tool, cannabis. It allows you to really look at what you're going through and at the same time, even though I was facing my grief head on, it took that prickly feeling away, sort of that like anxious, just awful, overbearing feeling that that grief can feel like. And it helped me realize how I can celebrate Shannon's life more and how I can carry her with me throughout the rest of my life in like a really meaningful and positive way. So I use it continually now, you know, 5 years later, to help me smile and maybe listen to like a Mac Dre song or Keep the Sneak or something that we would have loved when we were teenagers, and just smile about her as opposed to be wrapped up in the tragedy. So through this year, you know, the challenges of 2020, everyone has gone through something. We're all going through something we didn't imagine living through. And one resource I'd like to plug, it's actually on the homepage of my blog on Bud and Blossom. It's 7 ways that cannabis can help us get through difficult times. And I put that together just for anybody who's really searching for how can I navigate this? And I like to point out that cannabis might be able to help them.
0: Yeah, great. Thank you for sharing your story. And that's really just interesting to hear how that helped you. And you brought up your friend and heroin and addiction and all these things. And just speaking from personal experience, that cannabis, I actually could have used it in some times suffering from grief that might have stopped me from turning to other more impactful substances to handle grief. So it can be a way to sort of stop people from going further deep into more addictive substances like alcohol and heroin and cocaine and all methamphetamine and everything that people turns to. And because when you're hurting that way and when you're feeling that way and you just it's like a loop, you just can't get out of it in your mind. Eventually, that's going to go somewhere. That energy is going to go out, and there's all different ways to get relieve that, exercise. And I'm not a psychiatrist, but I just, in my personal experience, there's all types of ways to get those feelings out of yourself and sort of put your mind back on a proper path, and cannabis definitely is one of those. And I do appreciate your work and sharing that with people, because personally I had to go through a lot. It sounds like you too. I had to go through a lot of trials and difficult times to discover those things for myself. So it's really great that you're doing the work and kind of helping people get to some of these points a little quicker, where they might not have to suffer and they might not have to get hooked on heroin or whatever substance they might choose to use to help them get through these times. And some people run marathons. Everybody has their own way of dealing with their grief and their trauma in their life.
1: Absolutely. Yeah. And I'm glad that you bring that up. That was certainly my experience. And, you know, it's hard to share these things that are so personal, or maybe those experiences that make us look like weak or however you want to frame it. But I really suffered with alcohol after Shannon passed away. And that's a tool that I've misused throughout my life. But it got bad. I could tell that, you know, and I'm normally like a very capable woman, you know, felt very stuck. I was literally asking myself, like, how can I climb out of this hole? And so with my work now with the blog, and I'm stepping into cannabis coaching, that's really where I want to meet people. Like when they're really at that low point and they're just looking for possible solutions, like, how can I get out of this hole I'm stuck in? I want to be able to extend my hand and proverbially like hold their hand and guide them toward their own self-healing, because, you feel really alone when you're in that dark space. You know, even if you have support around you, it can feel very alienating. So I just want to be a friendly support system that can help them and also normalize cannabis along the way, because that really is, that healing of that plant medicine is certainly what helped me move forward. I feel like I have my life to thank in a lot of ways. Cannabis helped me get my life back.
0: Yeah. I'm glad you brought up your cannabis coaching. That's what I was going to bring up next. And, I think this is something I first saw popping up in Denver in Colorado a couple of years back. So tell us just a little bit more about what a cannabis coach does, and people can find more information over at your blog, and maybe give us your exact blog web address real quick.
1: Yes. So it's called Bud and Blossom. The address is budandblossom.blog, or you can just Google Bud and Blossom and it should pop up. And then from the website, I do have a new tab. It's called Cannabis Coaching. And on that page of the website, I have listed out what my service offerings now. And to prepare to become a cannabis coach, I just went through a cannabis coach course through the Cannabis Coaching Institute. It's one woman out of Colorado and another coach out of Mexico. And together, the two of them put on this course for people who want to step toward cannabis coaching. And as soon as I heard about that and did a little more research about what cannabis coaches do, I was like, this is what I have been searching for. Like, this is that occupation that I think can allow me to actually provide support in the way that I've been envisioning it to clients and to people. So, you know, in the past I have bud tended here in Tacoma. I worked at House of Cannabis and I loved bud tending because it was that ability to share cannabis with the masses, but it's a retail setting, right? So you only have so much time and you can only get so deep, and it's really more of a get in, get out scenario. And so with coaching, I want to add more time to that relationship and also a little bit more heart, right? Get to develop that relationship with my clients. And so as a cannabis coach, I will be helping clients that are going through a difficult time, maybe suffering pain, mental or physical, going through anxiety and depression, possibly grief, burnout. And these are a lot of the issues that I have stepped out of using cannabis. And so my goal is to educate them about cannabis science, you know, the tips and tricks around intentional cannabis use, how cannabis can help actually heal their body, looking at a little bit of the physiology around it, and then just provide accountability, support, and also some other holistic health practices that they can wrap into that journey, like intentional breathing, getting in movement, you know, keeping your nutrition in check, all those good things that will just help you step forward to that optimal version of yourself, living your best life, essentially. So I'm really excited about it.
0: I want to wrap up. You have a holiday guide over at your blog. I found it really interesting. You have like some recommendations for some sweatshirts and some cannabis lifestyle gifts. So what is your favorite thing over there on your holiday guide you think people should go grab?
1: Ooh, great. I loved putting this holiday guide together. It was really fun. Well, for one, my little sister, I called her and asked her to buy me one of the ashtrays on there because I really need an ashtray. I think one of my favorite items on there, though, is the hoop earrings. So for those of you out there with pierced ears, there's this really cute pair of gold hoop earrings. And, you know, while those are cute and can accessorize any outfit, I think I like to think about it, take it a step further. Like, wherever I can normalize cannabis in my life, I go for it. So when I can find a cannabis jewelry item and I can afford it, you know, I will buy it, because it's about just like living out and proud about your cannabis use, not hiding it, but wearing it out on the surface. If you're comfortable doing that, you know, and you can with your employer and everything like that, you can start to change hearts and minds. People might start to see cannabis differently. So that's kind of what my branding is all about too, just inserting that beauty and that kind of that lighter, that airier feeling around cannabis. However I can normalize, that's what I'm going to do.
0: Yeah, I think people are really ready for it. Sometimes you're a little shy about it, but when you put it in front of people, people are a lot of times fascinated. And I was a little shy, and I brought it up to some people, and then people started asking questions like, hey, you actually know about this? Oh, great. So I went down to my brother's wedding in Alabama, and his mother-in-law wanted some questions about medical cannabis, came up to me and started asking. I was answering her questions there, and it's just, you know, once people find out that you're into this, and just every little thing you can do, you're wearing your hoop earring around and they see the little cannabis leaf hanging on there, and they'll stop and talk to you. It can open up a whole conversation, and you never know who you're going to influence, or, you know, your boss might be somebody who might be into cannabis, and you just never know where the conversations are going to lead and then what that can lead to.
1: It's one of my favorite things. It is certainly a conversation starter. And sure, there are going to be people that maybe scoff at it or maybe don't understand that cannabis outside of that illicit drug frame quite yet, but it'll get them thinking, right? You're planting seeds wherever you you know, are open about your cannabis use. But one of the very cool things, like you said, Lucas, is yes, people will walk up to you and they will start telling you amazing stories about how they healed themselves through cannabis, or how they know someone who like stepped through their addiction, or, you know, even just use a CBD cream for arthritis. Like, you really get to hear these inspirational stories. And that's what fuels me to keep going with this work, is when you pick up your head and really start to listen to people, there's healing happening all around us. And so, you know, thinking about policy changes and what cannabis even looks like for the future of Tacoma, it's like, there's really a lot of value here. We could really help a lot of people. So I'm excited for the future and to see where this all heads.
0: Yeah, Tacoma does have a pretty bright cannabis future. They just voted to open up 8 social equity licenses. I think those will be probably coming, and it'll be another year or so, but we'll be getting some more cannabis stores around Tacoma that will be black and people of color owned. So that will be really great to see those opening. And we do have some pretty well-known statewide growers. And you mentioned House of Cannabis. That's the store I go to. It's veteran-owned, has legacy roots in the medical cannabis industry back from pre-2015 and 5052. So there is a lot of good stuff going on right now in cannabis. And what do you see coming up in the future? And just close us out with some of the projects that you might be doing in the next 6 or 7 months.
1: Yeah. Ooh, great question. So for me, the future is to just continue to roll this giant bud and blossom snowball forward. You know, I started with a vision for a blog, and I'm just growing my business now 2 years later. So I've got my blog. I've got a new podcast called the Bud and Blossom Podcast. I'd love to have you on sometime, Lucas. And then I've got my coaching services. So that's what I will be focused on heading into the future. But broadening out to like what I envision, you know, cannabis in Tacoma looking like, there's so much opportunity. So I'm so excited to hear that we've got some new social equity licenses. That is absolutely needed. I envision like social consumption lounges. We've got Seven Seas Brewing downtown Tacoma. That's gorgeous. You know, you can go there, get a beer, meet your friends, get a delicious sandwich. What if we could step toward providing that kind of space for cannabis users to come together? And I think that would really have a lot of benefit to the community, for Tacomans to come together and really chat about some of these issues that we have to face as a city, right? Homelessness, you know, police violence. Like, there's a lot of deep discussions that need to be had. So when I think about, you know, my 10-year plan, I would love to like own a lounge someday, but that's not a reality yet. We don't have legislation for that. So in the meantime, I'll be getting active in advocacy and using my voice to share that perspective. But, you know, here in Tacoma, we got the whole grit city thing going on, right? I think cannabis fits really nicely into that city of destiny, and everything that we love and hold dear is Tacomans. I think we could be a cannabis hub. You know, we just need to embrace that idea and step toward it.
0: We just need to open this up in general. The legislatures seem to kind of want to keep cannabis in the box, and the city council too. The city council of Tacoma could do a little better. Every time I talk to them, they always kick it back to the state and say it's all the state's fault that we're not doing anything here. But I think we could have a little more local accountability, and we could have the legislators get a little bit more behind. The city council persons get a little more behind this. And I think they could do something with our houseless problem. And I was just on the city council call the other day, and they were talking about our big opiate problem here in Tacoma. And as we know, in medical cannabis states, there's less opiate overdose deaths. As we just mentioned on this interview, cannabis can sort of be a stop before people turn to harder, more addictive substances to help heal their grief. So I am with you. I just think the future of cannabis is wide open, especially since it's just going legal all around the country. Why isn't Washington sort of the leader in medical cannabis in a lot of ways? Definitely the leader in adult use recreational cannabis. This state just needs to open it up a lot more. And I'm wanting to see craft cannabis licenses, lounges, like you said, all these things. I think we could do a lot better job of opening up our market here in Washington State.
1: Absolutely. Yes, I see that vision. And you're right. Like, locally, there is power. When you look at cities like Denver and Oakland, they're playing around with like different citywide policies around drug enforcement or how they frame drugs. So it is possible. I would like to see, you know, the city step forward and realize they could truly be a pioneer here. And like you said, there's so many Tacomans right now who are suffering that could potentially help. And it's not as simple as just handing a joint to everybody, you know, but thinking about how we can use cannabis as a tool to help our addicted or opioid addicted population. Like there very well could be progressive reforms or new clinics that open up, new rehab centers that leverage the healing properties of plant medicine to help these people. So, you know, we're innovative, we're smart, we can come up with these solutions, but I think we just need to, like, it starts with an awareness that cannabis can help. And at this point, I'm kind of like, I'm just trying to get politicians and city council members and just share that message of cannabis can help. And then with that, it's about holding them accountable to use that information to truly drive for something better. It's all about reimagining. And I look forward, I'm so glad to have met someone like you who is active in this space and, you know, talking about cannabis in a positive way, because I think when we form that community of advocates, we're going to have power in numbers. So, yeah.
0: Yeah, absolutely. And thank you for your words there. And I do appreciate your blog and what you're doing, too. And we're going to close the interview up, but just give us your blog one more time and then we'll be out of here.
1: Yeah. So again, my name is Heather Dagley and my blog is called Bud and Blossom. And just to let you all in on why it's called that, I truly believe that when we smoke bud, we blossom into the people that we were always intended to be. So check it out online, budandblossom.blog. You can also contact me. I'd love to hear from you. And yeah, thank you so much, Lucas, for having me on. This has been great.
0: If you're interested in hearing more from the Cannabis Corner, go to thecannabiscorner840.blogspot.com.
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2: From Feature Story News in Washington, I'm Nick Harper. The U.S. says Washington and Tehran have signed a deal to end the conflict and start further negotiations on Iran's nuclear program. The two sides will take part in a signing ceremony scheduled for Friday in Geneva. But U.S. Vice President J.D. Vance says there are still a lot of very important details to be worked out with Iran. The full text of the agreement has not yet been released, but President Donald Trump says the Strait of Hormuz should be fully reopened by Friday. Earlier, Vice President Vance told CNBC this deal is a win for the American people.
3: Even if we just stopped here, what would be true? Their military is destroyed, the Straits of Hormuz are open, their nuclear program has been destroyed, and we have incredible economic leverage over them that we didn't have a year and a half ago. So we've got a lot of leverage here, but we also have the president saying to them, we're extending an open hand.
2: The artificial intelligence

0: enabled access for everyone. It's reported the government made the directive because of a national security threat. Anthropic has said that it believes the government is concerned about a potential narrow, non-universal jailbreak, where a user could bypass a cybersecurity guardrail and ask Fable 5 to read a specific codebase and fix any software flaws, as reported by CNBC. Anthropic has characterised the situation as a misunderstanding. Mitch McCann, New York.
1: British Prime Minister Keir Starmer has announced a ban on social media for under-16s. Critics, including YouTube, have warned the blanket bans could push young people towards less safe, unregulated services, while child safety organisations say the current age-checking systems remain far more reliable. Technology reporter Will Guyatt in London says parents will also need to change their behaviour.
2: It's going to be very interesting to see what the government is going to do for younger people, because let's not forget that many of these kids that have got accounts have been encouraged by parents and said it's okay to fake their age in order to get on them. And that's part of the problem here. It's not just the tech companies. They're going to have to do something here. You know, parents are going to have to take their part in this ban too.
1: Voters in Switzerland have rejected a plan to cap the country's population at 10 million people. The proposal was put forward by the far-right Swiss People's Party, who argued the move would ease housing, transportation and environmental concerns. From bureaus worldwide, this is FSN.
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0: Come in. Welcome. I'm E.G. Marshall. Have you ever noticed, passing a man walking his dog in the street, how much they resemble each other? If you haven't, take a look next time. Somehow the leash becomes a sort of umbilical cord that establishes them as kin. I don't always find the same thing with women, perhaps because I don't always get as far as the other end of the leash. But men, it may be only my fancy. On the other hand, this fancy, in a way, is what this story is about.
1: Hey, whiskey boy, what's the matter?
2: Oh, you, Bishop.
3: It's about time you got here, Bo.
1: I came as fast as I could. Never quite as quick as you, old long nose, always sniffing in the wind.
4: Chadsworth, what the devil's the matter with this flea-bitten hound?
5: Smarter than humans, the dog often is, sir. I'm sorry to bring these tidings, but the squire is
1: not dead. My God, wouldn't you know that Whiskey would be the first to know? Or would he? Who was with him last, Chad?
5: Mr. Bishop.
1: By heaven, Bishop, you'd better hope two things.
3: What, my loving brother?
1: That father died naturally and that you are not his sole heir.
3: And if I should be?
1: We'll take that up, brother, when we get to it.
0: Our mystery drama, Every Dog Has His Day, was written especially for the Mystery Theater by Ian Martin and stars Court Benson. It is sponsored in part by Contac, the 12-hour cold capsule, and Buick Motor Division. I'll be back shortly with Act One. Rokesby Hall is long gone now. Even in the last century, or at least the latter half of it, the great Georgian mansion had fallen into ruin and decay. The broad latticed windows with their diamond-shaped panes broken, the cagework of the upper stories dirty and dilapidated, the somber, lifeless avenue that swept from the coach road under the giant elms to the hall itself, overgrown and choked with weeds. Before the Civil War, it had been one of Virginia's proudest landmarks, till the death of the old squire's wife.
5: You might say I came with the foundations of old Rokesby Hall, for on the death of his father, the squire left England behind him and took his new

0: bride to the Americas and built this magnificent old house to welcome her here. Those were the days. Never a one without the carriages passing by and the gentry leaving their cards. The balls, the hunting breakfasts, all the society of the New World, I opened that front door for and welcomed in to meet and socialize with the squire and his lovely bride. But with her ladyship's death, it all changed. I remember the night she was buried as well as my own name.
1: Chadworth, my light has gone out. Pour yourself a brandy and join me.
0: Oh, me, sir?
1: Oh, God's wounds, man. You're closer to me than all my family.
0: You have your sons?
1: My sons. Neither of whom could quite break off their own affairs to mourn their mother's death. Bishop? Since his province is the field of business, bartering, buying, and selling. And Beauregard, too busy with wine, women, and nothing but debts, which I am heartily sick of paying. Pour that brandy, damn it. At least I won't drink alone.
0: Yes, very well, sir.
1: Now that the gout has hobbled me, demmy if I have a friend left. Saving yourself an old whiskey there. Best dog I ever had. The only one left now that I've put by the horses, eh, whiskey boy? By my eyes, Chadworth, he has more love and thought for me than either of those ungrateful pups I wept. As of you. Oh, here's looking at you.
0: To your very good health, sir.
1: I doubt if I have much of that left.
0: Well, Squire Rokesby, what is it?
1: On the sideboard, pill. Little white pill.
0: Oh, you didn't tell me that Dr. Summers had prescribed for you. How many, sir?
1: Just one, and get me some more brandy.
0: No, Squire. You've had more than enough of that. Here. Here's some water.
1: Water! The man wants to kill me.
0: Oh, the last thing I would do, sir.
1: No. Only two in the world I can trust. You, Judge Wilson. My old boy there.
0: I didn't know that the master had been seeing a doctor. So I was relieved when the first of his sons, Mr. Bishop, the older one, turned up the next morning. I put the matter of calling the doctor in his hands, but the first person he called wasn't a doctor, but a lawyer, our nearest neighbor, Mr. William Tremaine.
1: Tremaine, don't try to push me over the edge yet. I'll hang on long enough to get a good long look at both those young jackanapes who can't wait to inherit Rokesby.
2: Bishop is here already, Sam, and anxious to see you.
1: Yes, I can imagine. But first he was careful to let my lawyer in.
2: Now, Sam, you mustn't sell your son short. Give them a chance to present their own case.
1: Oh, of course, Mr. Lawyer. They shall have their chance. Is Bo there, too?
2: Why, no. We're not sure he's received our messages yet.
1: Why, not even the thought of being able to win your fair Antoinette was enough to coax that rascal back.
2: I cannot answer for my daughter. I'm not sure which of your sons engages her deepest regard.
1: Well, if Bishop is waiting, I suppose I should see him.
2: Sam, may I speak as an old friend?
1: Better speak as my lawyer. You insist on my making a will, right? Why?
2: Man, a matter of form.
1: I don't take it ill that you have a deep interest in this domain. As long as we both can remember, it was supposed that your daughter would marry one or other of my sons. And you still feel that way?
2: You know that the joining of our two families is the strongest way in this land of savages to ensure that the best of the...
1: Oh, spare me all that. What's important is which of my sons inherits how much and what, huh? That's what you'd like to have sewed up in a will.
2: As your lawyer, I feel it's what you should have sewed up in a will.
1: Well, I don't. Not till I take one good last measure of my sons. There isn't enough to leave for both. It has to be one or the other. The one who'll maintain Rokesby Hall as my wife loved it. For as long as anyone can hope.
2: Very well. Still, some sort of document.
1: All right. Draw up your documents. And when I meet and judge my sons again, then I shall enter the name of both. Or the one who best deserves it.
3: What the devil is the matter with that dog, Chatsworth?
0: Mr. Bishop, he misses his master. Being shut away from him, he dotes on the master, does old Whiskey.
3: Only wish he'd be a little less vocal about it.
0: Dogs are very strange, you know. Sometimes they have a sixth sense, like... maybe I'd better go into the squire.
3: Don't be ridiculous. My father's perfectly all right. He wanted to rest, and I saw him off to sleep.
0: You wouldn't think he might be failing, Mr. Bishop?
3: Nonsense. Nothing could kill that old devil. Gout, apoplexy, heart. He'd laugh them all off. He just asked me to have you witness this and settled off to sleep like a baby.
0: Oh, witness what, sir?
3: Well, his signature. You can see the ink isn't even dry.
0: What's the document, Mr. Bishop?
3: Heaven only knows. Anything from a rent, mortgage, to his will. He scribbled his signature and said to have you witness it along with the housekeeper, Mrs. Armbrister.
0: A little out of order, wouldn't you say, sir?
3: Yeah. I would, but then, since when has my father ever been either orderly or ordinary? You'll wake him up and ask him if you want.
0: Oh, I wouldn't dream of it. He needs the rest.
3: Yeah. And sign this and get Mrs. Armbrister, too. He particularly wanted it in shape before my brother arrived.
0: Very well. Oh,
3: damn that hound. But go ahead, Chadsworth.
0: Yes, sir. I will, sir. I suppose I might have questioned things more. But the thing is, when you have spent a life in service, you don't normally. And it was the master's signature, which I knew well enough. So I wrote my own name and got Mrs. Armbrister to add her scrawl, little thinking that by doing so, I was setting a match to the fuse for the terrible series of explosions to come. Better I had paid attention to Whiskey's warning howls than to the smooth and easy way of Mr. Bishop Rokesby, for a storm was on the way in the person of his younger brother, Beauregard.
2: Well, it's about time you got here, Beauregard.
4: Well, the stagecoach was late, Mr. Tremaine. And it isn't that serious with the old boy, is it?
2: Would you care?
4: Well, of course I would, sir.
2: Yeah, I'm glad to hear that. For my daughter's sake?
4: I guess I'm a little out of my depth, Mr. Tremaine.
2: Well, then let me get you back to shallow water so you can put your feet on the ground. Was there not a kind of understanding between Toinette and you?
4: Oh, yes, sir, attendant upon my making my way and my fortune.
2: Which I take it you have not yet succeeded in doing.
4: Oh, I have great prospects, sir, many connections, and, well, frankly, a lot more debts than I can properly handle.
2: Well, at least you tell the truth. I'll answer in kind. If it weren't for Toinette's feelings, I wouldn't give a tinker's damn about you. If I had my way, I'd rather see her married to your brother.
4: To old Bish, that cold stick? Oh, not really, sir.
2: Now, don't you now really, sir, me?
5: Your father is far from well. He may not recover from his last attacks. I hope for your sake he'll be conscious to give you a chance to renew an acquaintance which should never have been broken off.
4: Well, sir, if I'd had any idea the old man was...
5: If you had a brain in your head, you'd have stayed home to help him manage the property. But while you've been having your fling, your brother has had the good sense and the common decency to keep in touch with your father. Since the squire has been sick, he's been with him 24 hours a day. Well, it's taken you the better part of a week to bestir yourself and come home.
4: Mr. Tremaine, what are you trying to tell me?
5: I am your father's friend, his lawyer, and a prospective father-in-law to one of his sons.
4: One of us? You can't seriously consider Bishop to...
5: Your brother has been paying considerable attention to Toinette. You may be surprised to discover how she has bloomed in your absence.
4: And you favor his suit?
5: For myself, quite frankly, yes. I have more faith in Bishop's future.
0: I didn't hear Mr. Beauregard come home. The insistent, mournful wail of the hound had sent me running to the squire's room, a dreadful premonition clutching at me. So that when the front door bell rang, for all I hurried with my heart in my mouth, it was Mr. Bishop who got to the door first. Whiskey was all over Mr. Beauregard in a wild kind of desperate greeting, whimpering and snuffling and licking at his hands. And when he saw Mr. Bishop...
4: Hey, Whiskey boy, what's the matter? Oh, you, Bishop.
3: It's about time you got here, Beau.
4: I came as fast as I could. Never quite as quick as you, old long nose, always sniffing in the wind.
3: Get... Chadsworth, what the devil's the matter with this flea-bitten hound?
0: Smarter than humans, the dog often is, sir. I'm sorry to bring these tidings, but the squire is...
4: Not dead. My God, wouldn't you know that Whiskey would be the first to know? Or would he? Who was with him last, Chad?
0: Mr. Bishop.
4: Heaven, Bishop, you'd better hope two things.
3: What, my loving brother?
4: That father died naturally and that you're not his sole heir.
3: And if I should be?
4: We'll take that up, brother, when we get to it.
6: The two brothers face each other. The kind of raw hatred that can only be bred in family relationships, named and writhing between them. The dog is suddenly silent, his somber brooding eyes measuring them both in turn. Now the brothers, Mr. Tremaine and Chadsby, go into the house, traversing the long hall and climbing the winding staircase to the squire's room. I will return with Act Two in just a moment. They came upon him in the bedroom. Squire Samuel Rokesby lay half fallen, with the upper part of his body out of the great four-poster. His face was suffused with the livid blood of apoplexy, his hands crooked as if in some great battle against the angel of death. And what was most startling of all, his blue eyes, wide, stark, and staring, with a kind of terrible accusation. And his death was not an end, but a beginning.
0: Whiskey, poor old hound, was the first to announce the death. And outside of myself, as the next days passed, seemingly the only one to mourn the master's passing.
4: By heaven, I'll not suffer it. I'll take it to law.
5: Though I ask you to let us discuss this calmly.
4: Calmly? Calmly, is it? When my father, his face black and his tongue out gasping for air, quite obviously had help in leaving this world?
5: That's quite an accusation.
3: Oh, I do heartily agree. Prove it. brother, my...
4: The proof is on the table there amongst us.
2: Your father's will?
3: My father called me in and signed this document, which proved to be his will. At the time, I didn't know what it was. It was sealed with his signet ring.
4: Naming you as sole heir.
3: As you see.
4: Without this will, we would share the inheritance. Isn't that true, Mr. Tremaine?
2: If your father had died intestate, yes. Since it doesn't apply, there's only one will which appears to be valid.
3: Are you satisfied, brother?
4: No. Hey, will you listen to that? I swear by all that's holy, we might all be ashamed. The squire is dead, and there's only one who really mourns him. But I warn you one thing, Bishop, if it's the last thing I do, I'll make sure you don't profit from his death. Yes, Trinette. I wasn't sure you'd be here.
7: I got your message.
4: It seems my brother's has been more urgent during the time I've been absent.
7: I didn't come here to quarrel.
4: Well, no more did I. But what's all this my father tells me about Bishop and you?
7: The families are friends. How would you have me treat him?
4: Like the black snake he is. There are two Rokesbys left, my brother and myself. All right, Trinette, which do you choose?
7: I didn't think your message suggested that this was why I meet you.
4: What did you expect to talk about with a Rokesby? Love instead of hate?
7: I thought the first was all that lay between us.
4: And so did I, till I came home so tardy. You know that I've been disinherited?
7: Well, I... Yes.
4: But it makes no difference to us.
7: Oh, please. It's... Well, it's different now.
4: It isn't when I see you again, Tonette, and touch you.
7: You never wrote.
4: I never write anyone.
7: We thought you were never coming back.
4: We?
7: Fish and... Well, I mean, Daddy and I, and... And Daddy felt that...
4: That I wasn't worth the powder to blow me to hell.
7: You don't have to be so violent.
4: Why not? We're a violent family, Tonette. Oh, don't let my brother's cold, tight control blind you to what he really is. Not all the money in the world could bring you a moment's peace with him. That's why I made this tryst. To tell you that he murdered my father. And to ask you to run away with me before it's too late for all of us.
7: Oh, what are you saying? You can't believe that... Well, that Bishop killed you.
4: Of course I do. But prove it? That's something else again. So you won't come with me.
7: Beau, be fair, be reasonable. How can I...
4: All right, forget it, Trinette. You've made your choice. I thought I owed you one last chance.
7: Where are you going?
4: If I can't have you or Rokesby, by heaven, neither will Bishop.
7: Beau? Beau, what are you going to do?
4: Put a bullet in my brother and then another in myself.
7: You're mad. You can't kill Bishop.
4: I will unless he backs down, but you and I are through. All right, get away, boy. Get away, Whiskey, or I'll take my riding crop to you. Whiskey. Whiskey, will you let go of the stirrup leather? Damn you, this horse is skittish enough without...
7: He's rearing. Beau! Look out! Oh, no! Beau! Beau! Are you all right?
4: No. My leg, my back, I think, broken. Help.
0: He was in a bad way, the poor young master. His back was broken, and his leg, and Lord only knows what damage to his innards from the horse stomping on him. For near a month he lay in a sort of half-world from all the morphine and laudanum for the pain, his wits wandering while his father was buried and Master Bishop and Miss Antoinette announced their marriage. Mrs. Armbruster, the housekeeper, and I were his only nurses and only companions, save old Whiskey, who could not be kept out of the room, and an occasional visit from Squire Bishop.
3: Well, how's the living corpse today, Chadsworth?
0: About the same, sir. Although he does seem a little perkier.
3: That's dubious news. Oh, good Lord, what's that mangy hound doing in here?
0: We can't keep him out of here. Even with the doors and windows closed, he seems to be able to slip through some chink in the walls, or... Well, I don't know. But he's better here. He keeps him quiet, like...
3: Look at him. Look at him curl his lip at me. I don't like the dog any better than he does me. I ought to have you take him to the stables and shoot him.
0: Oh, hush now, old boy. Oh, you wouldn't do that, would you, sir? He was your father's boon companion and
3: Get
0: friend.
3: Get him out of here, Chadsworth. I'd like to have a word with my brother.
0: Yes, very well, sir. Come on, Whiskey. Lad, come on. Come on, old boy. Don't make me drag you. Got to obey the new master, you know.
3: Get him out.
0: Yes, sir. I'm doing that. There we go. Come on, then. Come on.
8: He doesn't like you, Bishop. He has good taste.
3: So, you're back in the land of the living again.
8: No, I'm not sure. Halfway. Someplace. Halfway back from where I've been.
3: Hmm? Where have you been?
8: Oh, the other side of the curtain, perhaps. I talked to Father.
3: You what?
8: That scares you a little, doesn't it, Bishop?
3: Why should it?
8: Aren't you afraid he might have told me how he died?
3: How he died from apoplexy, congestion of the blood and heart. What else?
8: What my father told me. Would you like to hear?
3: Oh, I have no intention of listening to your delirium and your dreams.
8: Only you're going to be. Not in my words, but in his own words, our father's words, your father's words.
1: No, Bishop. I must wait for Bo to come home. I promised Molly before she died that I would never let Rooksby Hall pass out of our family while I had any control over it. I want to lie beside her in the garden and keep it ours as long as it is humanly possible, or God be with it.
3: Father, you could trust me to see that it stayed in family hands. The family fortune would prosper.
1: I wonder, Bishop, we all worship different gods, and yours is money.
3: If you should die intestate and the inheritance is split between us, the house would have to be sold.
1: No!
3: Yes, face it, Father. One of us must be in charge. Trust me, I'll take care of both. But the purse strings should be in my hand. Here, I have pen and ink. Sign the will.
1: You seem very anxious to help me to the grave.
3: I am anxious to see your affairs in order before you enter it.
1: No, I don't trust you.
3: Oh, my God. You hold back any longer and I will help you to the grave. And make certain that Bo joins you there very shortly.
1: True colors at last.
3: Make no mistake. I mean what I say.
1: And if I sign, you will keep the hall open. You will provide for Bo. See to it that the servants have a home till they die. And my dog, man's best friend, they say.
0: Whiskey.
1: You will protect old Whiskey, too.
3: I promise. I promise anything. Only sign.
1: Very well. Give me the pen. You'll need witnesses, you know.
3: Give me the paper. Not to what I am about to do.
1: No, my time is not yet. Miss, no, no.
9: You took the pillow and held it over his face until you choked the life from our father.
3: Good Lord. Every word. Every syllable. How could you know?
8: I told you I'd been beyond the curtain. I talked with Father.
3: Well, you'll have no chance to tell anyone else. I'll take care of that now.
8: How will you do it? The same way you did with Father?
3: Yes. There's no way to trace it, and no one will stop me. The dog! How did he get back in here?
8: It doesn't matter. What does matter is he's going to stop you.
3: No, by heaven. Get off my sleeve, Whiskey. Let go.
8: I told you he'd stop you.
9: All right. All right, only this time. Next time I'll have a gun. And I'll kill you both.
0: How did I know these things? Because Mr. Beauregard told me. And much, much more. Strange and hard to believe. And not of this world.
6: Curiouser and curiouser, as Alice said of Wonderland, are the turns and twists of this strange, brooding story of a house divided against itself. The disintegration of a family, a dead man, and a faithful dog. I'll return shortly with Act 3. Down through the years, King Lear's agonizing cry has echoed to haunt every parent's heart. How sharper than a serpent's tooth it is to have a thankless child. Certainly, no one could have more cause for lament than the late Squire Rokesby, one of whose sons has already hastened him to the grave, while the other, seeking his own selfish revenge, is about the task of raising him from it. We return to learn why, as Chadsworth, the old butler, hurries agitatedly into the room where Beauregard Rokesby lies helpless on the bed.
0: Are you all right, Master Beauregard?
10: What's wrong, Chad?
0: Oh, the way your brother went by me down the stairs, his face white and his eyes so wide and blank, I thought perhaps...
10: that I'd followed my father's example and left this baleful world and... No. Not yet, Chad. Not quite yet.
0: I don't understand. There's so much I don't understand. Whiskey, how did he get back in here? Mr. Bishop let him in.
10: Oh, not my brother. Never him. The last two.
0: Then how did he get in this room? The door was closed when I left taking him with me. And it was closed when I returned.
10: And still, he did return. No ordinary dog, wouldn't you say, Chad? I want you to leave us alone. There's a lot, I think, to be done, and very little time left to do it.
0: Now, Mr. Beauregard, the doctor...
10: Oh,
0: said...
10: the doctor is long since out of this, as are Miss Toinette, her father... But not quite yet, my brother and myself and my father. Leave us alone a little, please, and trust me when I ring to tell you all that needs to be told.
0: I'll take the dog with me.
10: No. No, leave Whiskey behind.
0: Are you sure you're all right, Mr. Beauregard?
10: Right as I'll ever be. Goodbye, Chad. At least for now.
0: Goodbye, sir. I hope you know what's best.
10: I may not. But how about you, Whiskey? Or whoever you are.
0: Now, the rest you'll have to take on faith, as well as I can remember it. Some was what I saw, and most what I was told. But here's about... how it went.
10: What is it, Whiskey boy? Huh? What? You want me to go with you somewhere? You know I can't do that. I can't walk. What? All right. If you insist, I'll try.
0: Meanwhile, I was downstairs trying to cope with Mr. Bishop and Mr. and Miss Tremaine who'd come to call.
11: Chadsworth! Chadsworth!
0: Yes, Mr. Bishop?
11: Where is the brandy? Curse it, we're out of brandy. Get some more. Haven't I told you to keep this bar stocked?
0: Begging your pardon, sir, but there's a bottle right here below.
11: Well, give it to me.
12: Let go!
11: you old fool, I'll open it myself. And Dad, get me my shotgun.
0: Your shotgun, sir?
11: I am going to take that mean speckled hound with his long, lugubrious face out to the barn and shoot him.
0: Whiskey, with a shotgun?
11: He's so treacherous, I don't want to take a chance on missing. And don't worry, I have a handgun to finish him off.
0: But, Mr. Bishop, your father's dog is...
11: When I get through with him, he'll be nobody's dog, and see who that is.
0: Yes, sir. Oh, I can see by the ring it's Mr. Tremaine and his daughter.
11: Oh, get rid of them. I don't want to see them now. And don't worry, I'll handle the guns myself.
0: Good evening, Mr. Tremaine and Miss Antoinette. Tonight is a bad night to be here.
7: Why?
0: Well, miss, it's just that things are at sixes and sevens, as you might say.
7: Is Mr. Bell worse?
0: I don't think there's been much change.
5: My daughter and I will wait in the sunroom, Chad. Please inform Mr. Bishop we're here.
0: Yes, sir. I'll do that right away, sir.
7: I don't believe we should have come tonight, Papa.
5: I don't believe that for one moment. We should lose touch with the Rokesby family until you're one of them, Antoinette.
7: Daddy, really, must you be so open about it all?
5: Honey, when you're as stretched over a barrel as I am, a person has no shame. Only the determination to survive. And that has to go for both of us. You're not as young as you might be, and I'm so over-invested that I haven't any dowry to offer you.
7: Daddy, it's all right. We'll make out. You can trust me, be sure of that. But, Squire, Bishop, honey, were you just going to pass us right by and pay us no never mind?
3: Lynette, forgive me. This is a bad evening. Things are a little out of hand.
5: Is there anything we can do to help?
3: Oh, I think not, sir. Nothing I can't handle by myself.
5: Well, then, please excuse us, Toinette.
7: You're sure there's nothing? Is it Beau? Is he worse?
3: He's not well, my darling, not well. I think he's not long for this world. He's in a wild delirium at the moment.
5: Well, have you sent for the doctor?
3: Yes, and for the priest. I think he'll need more of the second. And now, please, forgive me. I must attend to my brother.
5: Oh, yes, of course, Bishop, son. Don't worry about us. We can let ourselves out.
0: But I had seen something that the Tremaines had not. The gun that Master Bishop was carrying, hidden inside his coat. And now I stopped him at the foot of the stairs.
11: Out of my way, Chadwick.
0: No, Mr. Bishop, please. In the name of heaven, hasn't enough misfortune come to this house? Leave the poor dog alone.
11: You want to die with him, Chad? And my brother?
0: No, sir, but I...
11: Then step aside.
0: No, sir.
11: What?
0: I cannot shut my eyes to murder anymore. Before I let you harm an innocent beast and Mr. Beauregard, who cannot defend himself, I'll raise the countryside.
11: Why, you...
0: Help! Help, Mr. Tremaine! Help!
11: God!
0: I lay unconscious till the shot awoke me. And yet, somehow, I seemed to step out of myself, to be a witness of all the things which could not have happened, and yet did. I could see Mr. Bishop stop at the bottom of the stairs, staring in incredulous disbelief as Mr. Beau, Whiskey, tugging at his nightshirt and leading him, a man paralyzed and unable even to stand, across the upper landing and through the door to the squire's room. And then, somehow, as if picked up by the wind, I was behind Mr. Bishop as he raced up the stairs, taking out the gun. I was watching the drama in the squire's old bedroom. Mr. Beau had unscrewed one of the big knobs of the four-poster bed and drawn from a hollow place there a document which he was reading, while Whiskey lay on the bed, as he often did with the old master, watching him and licking his lips.
3: What do you have there, Beau?
10: Something Whiskey led me to. The real Will Bishop.
3: What do you mean, the real will?
10: One that our father had drawn and validated before we ever came home. And would you like to know who the real heir was? Whiskey there, with Chadsworth named as his guardian.
3: That would never hold up in a court.
10: Oh, wouldn't it? I wonder. Chadsworth didn't really see Father sign your will, and I doubt if he'd support you once he knew Father's real wishes. He knows just as well as the squire did we're neither of us worth a damn.
3: It doesn't matter. It's all beside the point. Because that one's going to be destroyed. Give it to me.
10: Oh, no, Bishop. A little late, but this is one wish I can grant my father.
11: Give it to me, cripple, or I'll take it from you.
10: Try it.
11: I'll have it. If I have to put a bullet through you, hand it over or I'll shoot. Get... My wrist, we... Stop! Oh,
3: no. Whiskey made me shoot myself. I never thought it would be like this.

0: Malabou's no better. He'd have sold the house from under you just as soon as I would. Why didn't you take him too?
1: Tell him, Bull. He didn't have to. You see, I'm already dead.
0: As I said, the shot brought me awake. But by the time I got to the room, it was empty, save for Mr. Bishop lying dead on the floor with a bullet through his heart and the will, the real will, in his hand.
1: Shocking thing, really, shocking. Bishop, you think actually committed suicide because he murdered his father?
0: That's the way it would appear, sir.
1: Well, and there's absolutely no question about this will being valid. You'll be a rich man, Chadsworth.
0: It's all been a few years past now, and we're both a bit grayer and a little nearer the end of it all. But they've been pleasant enough years for all the sad memories. Whiskey and me sitting here by the fire of a night. My look across at him in the squire's wing chair. And I wonder if it's a trick of my old eyes. But moment by moment, day by day, year by year, that long hound's face with the jowls and the sad, wise old eyes grows more and more like the master. Till when the fire burns low and the candles wane, I could swear he sits there and nods at me and winks and says,
2: "Not the best way to end, perhaps, Chad. But at least there's been the satisfaction of knowing that the old dog had his day, after all."
3: If a man and his dog live together long enough, and you believe my fantasy that I stated in the beginning, do you suppose a man and his dog could change ends of the leash and no one would notice the difference? I'll be back shortly. Looking in some old records, I found that a Thomas Chadsworth, the last resident of Rokesby Hall, lived to be 93. There's no mention of how many years Whiskey lived, but there is a note to the effect that the day the old man died, his dog, an old gray speckled hound, went to his long last sleep as if in sympathy. I wonder if they're buried in the garden beside the squire and his wife. Our cast included Court Benson, Russell Horton, Morgan Fairchild, and Ian Martin. The entire production was under the direction of Hyman Brown. Radio Mystery Theater was sponsored in part by Buick Motor Division and Contact, the 12-hour cold capsule. This is E.G. Marshall inviting you to return to our Mystery Theater for another adventure in the macabre. Until next time, pleasant

0: Notice the difference? I'll be back shortly.
1: These sidewalks don't lie. Because they don't have to, baby. 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My sidewalks make concrete a red carpet. 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These sidewalks are weathered and worn from the footprints of city soldiers and prisoners of this long-fought war. They have cracked under the weight of regret, ripped open like defeated samurais, and some have up and left to become part of the structures they once despised, falling in line with short-sighted high-rises and crooked, shiny expansions of a stranger's fantasy to survive. What else would you have them do? We are soaked in the sweet and the sordid. Relief comes and goes with rehabs and festivals, campaign trails and media-fed movements. But grace lies in the sediment, the rubble and the dust of the people that stroll these streets. This grit ain't no eyesore. It is the lifeblood of me. It drives the pulse of my wretched heart, tying me to this doomed paradise till I return to the Creator.

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the difference. Campbell's Tomato Juice presents George Burns with Gracie Allen and Ted Husing and Milton Watson with Jack Bernard and his famous orchestra.

0: Here are George Burns and Gracie Allen.
1: Thank you.
2: Oh, George, isn't it wonderful to be back in New York again? I'm so thrilled that I can hardly speak.
1: And while we were... Gracie, we've only been away 2 weeks.
2: Well, I know it, but it's the same old New York.
1: Yes.
2: You know, I said to myself this morning as I was riding uptown on the M, I said to myself...
1: You were riding uptown on the M?
2: Well, sure, I like the M much better than the subway. So I said
1: Gracie,
2: to myself...
1: Gracie, it's not the M, it's the L.
2: Oh, I know, but I don't like to say L on the radio.
1: Well, it's kind of nice to be back in New York again.
2: Oh, yes. I've never had such a welcome home in my life.
1: Mm.
2: I was certainly thrilled when I heard those whistles blowing.
1: They blew whistles for us?
2: Well, sure, but what I can't understand is we got in a tent, and they didn't blow the whistles until 12 o'clock.
1: Gracie, those were lunch whistles.
2: Oh, don't be a silly boy, George. Who ever heard of eating whistles for lunch?
1: Yeah, they're delicious with ketchup.
2: Now, please.
1: Oh, yeah. Can't stop me tonight.
2: No, and my brother, you know, he got so excited that he threw a streetcar right through a plate glass window.
1: Your brother picked up a streetcar and threw it through a plate glass window?
2: Yes.
1: Crazy, do you know how much a streetcar weighs?
2: Certainly, 3 tons.
1: Three tons?
2: Yeah, up ton and down ton.
1: Up ton and down ton?
2: Yes.
1: But where's the other ton?
2: Mm-hmm, leading the band.
1: leading the band. My thought.
3: Hey, wait, George.
1: Yes?
3: For 2 whole weeks while you've been away, I haven't made one single announcement about Campbell.
1: That's right.
3: Not once have I stepped up to the microphone to tell the world the famous Campbell slogan.
2: Well, I'll tell them about it, Ted.
3: Oh, thank you.
2: Ladies and gentlemen, Ted Hughes says if you're using Campbell's tomato juice, you're using the best Campbell's tomato juice in the world on account of you're using the same tomato juice that using is using.
1: That using is using?
2: George, I just got through telling him that.
1: Oh, you just got through?
3: Ladies and
1: Ted,
3: gentlemen.
1: Ted, I'll take it for you.
3: All right.
1: And I won't have to sell Campbell's tomato juice from a piece of paper. I've got it in my head.
2: Well, George, if you can't have brains in your head, then I guess Campbell's tomato juice is the next best thing.
1: Thanks.
3: Say, Gracie, it's all I can do to control myself whenever you start talking about Campbell's tomato juice.
2: Well, I'm glad you do control yourself, Ted. That shows that you have the power of mind over tomato.
1: Mind over tomato.
2: Yeah.
1: Gracie, did something happen to you when you were a baby?
2: Yes. I weighed 10 pounds when I was born.
1: Well, then you were born.
2: Yeah.
1: Huh?
2: Oh, sure.
1: Yeah.
2: And the next week, I weighed 20 pounds.
1: 20 pounds.
2: And the following week, I weighed 30 pounds. Well, for a while, it looked like I was going to grow up to be a Jack Renard.
1: A Jack Renard. Well, I wish you were a Jack Renard. Then you'd be leading this orchestra instead of bothering me.
2: Sure, and then Jack wouldn't be leading the orchestra and wouldn't be bothering anybody.
1: Well, there's something to that. You've got something there, Gracie.
3: You may not think I'm good, Gracie, but you should see the size of my correspondence.
2: See it? Well, how can you miss it? It's breaking the buttons off your vest.
1: Let me tell you something. Wait until you see how classy Jack Renard is going to look next week.
3: Yeah, I blew myself to a new suit.
2: You did what?
1: He says he blew himself to a new suit.
2: Oh, now that's a good idea, Jack, because it looks like you're going to blow yourself out of the old one.
1: Using
3: Watson.
4: Renard.
2: Yes.
3: This is Ted Hughes, ladies and gentlemen. 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Drink a glass of it just for me or just for George and Gracie. And then another glass just for the joy of it. The Marx Brothers comedy, A Night at the Opera, contains the beautiful ballad entitled Alone. Milton Watson.

0: Here's George and Gracie again.
1: You know, George, if my brother were as rich as Rockefeller, he'd even be richer than Rockefeller, and vice versa.
2: Well, that's a nice beginning. If your brother were as rich as Rockefeller, he'd even be richer than Rockefeller?
1: Sure, he'd still be getting his $5 relief money on the side.
2: Okay. Well, which brother is that?
1: My brother Ike.
2: Ike?
1: Yeah, well, we call him Ike for short. His whole name is Hitch Ike.
2: Oh, Hitch Ike. That's the fool, the good-looking one. Yeah.
1: But when he gets in the car with anybody, he goes 50-50 on expenses.
2: So your brother goes 50-50 on expenses?
1: Yeah. The motorist supplies the gas and oil, and my brother supplies the air and water.
2: Well, that's very considerate of your brother.
1: Yeah, well, I think so. And once upon a time, while my brother
2: Once upon a time?
1: While my brother was hitchhiking, he saw a movie star in an automobile.
2: A movie star? Yes. Well, what did your brother do?
1: He stuck out his thumb.
2: He did. And did the movie star give him a ride?
1: No, he autographed my brother's thumb.
2: So, nice going. Thumb fun, eh, Gracie?
1: Oh, that's very good, George. You ought to be in punctures.
2: In punctures, eh?
3: George.
2: Yes?
3: What is this? Opportunity of a lifetime.
2: Opportunity?
1: Oh, Milky, don't take it. My uncle had the same opportunity, and he's doing a lifetime.
2: Gracie, quiet with your uncle. What is it, Milky?
3: Well, James Kling from Paramount is here to look me over.
2: James Kling?
3: Yeah, he's a talent scout.
1: Ah, that's nothing. My daddy's a boy scout. He can make a fire with two sticks.
2: Well, what was that? Makes a fire with two sticks, huh?
3: Please, Gracie, don't mess this up. I may get a contract out of this if I can make an impression.
1: Well, what?
2: Here comes Mr. Kling now.
3: Oh, Mr. Kling, how do you do?
4: How do you do?
3: Mr. Kling, you know Ted Husing.
4: How do you do?
3: And George Burns.
2: How do you do?
4: How do you do?
3: And Gracie Allen.
4: Why, of course, of course.
1: Well, hello, Mr. Kling. Are you the Kling of Heart or the Kling of Spades?
2: A Kling of Spades. Tell me, Mr. Kling, what's new? I hear you're giving Milton Watson the once-over.
4: Well, I happen to be in town, and it just occurred to me that Mr. Watson might have possibilities.
1: Milton's got possibilities all. Well, now, maybe he ate something that didn't agree with him.
2: Gracie, they're talking business. Mr. Kling, did you hear Milton Watson's song tonight?
4: Yes, he has a grand voice.
3: Well, thanks.
4: I can't help wondering how Mr. Watson would be if he were playing opposite Loretta Young.
1: Well, now, look, it all depends on what they'd be playing, Mr. Kling. Now, if they were playing football, I bet Milton could be there. But he certainly can't play post office, you know what I mean, Milton?
2: Yeah, he knows what you mean. But stay out of it. Mr. Kling wants to find out if Milton can act.
4: Yes, especially in romantic parts. Mr. Watson, have you ever had any of these so-called hot lover rolls?
1: Hot lover rolls? Well, I have them for breakfast, and they're delicious.
2: Oh, Gracie, if I had a girl like you, hot lover alone.
4: Oh, yes.
1: That was George Burns, ladies and gentlemen. The telephone number is 9-7800.
2: Thanks, Gracie.
3: You see, Mr. Kling, I've never done anything very important in that line. Of course, I've taken a lot of work in dramatics.
4: Good. What can you do?
3: Well, I've got Uncle Tom's Cabin in my repertoire.
1: Oh, yeah? Then Jack and I must have the Empire State Building in here.
4: Please. Miss Allen, wouldn't you like to see Mr. Watson get a chance in a love scene with some beautiful girl like Loretta Young?
1: In a love scene with Loretta Young? I know he wouldn't even have a fighting chance.
3: Thanks, Gracie.
1: You're welcome, Milky.
4: Miss Allen, you at least admit that Mr. Watson is a good singer.
1: Well, as singers go, what I mean is Milky's low notes are so high that they make his high notes sound low.
2: What you mean is that you don't even know what you're talking about.
1: Well, you and Mr. Kling don't know what I'm talking about either, so it's 50-50.
2: I guess so,
4: Mr. Watson, will you do some short love scenes?
1: Oh, yeah, Milky, and I'll help you.
3: You'll help me?
1: Yes.
3: I'd rather do a love scene with Jack Renard.
1: Why?
2: Why, Gracie, will you stay out of this?
4: Mr. Watson, right now is the time when we can get an audience reaction. Maybe there's some reading or recitation. Do something.
3: All right, here goes. When a man does a wrong, he goes right along, and the world soon forgives and forgets. Give a girl time.
1: You'll do a mother juice rhyme.
3: A mother juice rhyme.
1: Now is the time, rhyme.
2: Yes, rhyme.
1: Milky Dumpty sat in the wall.
2: Yes.
1: Humpty Wilty had a great fall. All of Kling's love scenes aren't any use. They won't mean our Milky Wilty from Campbell's Tomato Juice Finish.
2: I hope so. You sing.
4: Watson. Renard.

0: Here's a straightforward proposition. Tomorrow, go to your grocer and say, I want a can of Campbell's tomato juice, please. Just that. I want a can of Campbell's tomato juice, please. Then take it home and drink it. And ask yourself if it isn't the very best tomato juice you ever tasted. Do that, and Campbell's and George and Gracie and I will stand by your verdict. There is a difference, and you can taste it quicker than I can tell you about it. It's in the lively, fresh tomato tang of Campbell's tomato juice, in the keen, natural taste of it, unspoiled by spices and undiluted. From the red Campbell tomatoes on the vine to the final sealing of the can, extra special steps have been taken to make Campbell's tomato juice a better drink. There are special health elements in it, too. Vitamins you need. Reasons for drinking Campbell's tomato juice regularly each day. Hundreds of thousands who have heard me talk about Campbell's tomato juice on these broadcasts have given it a trial. And now these loyal George and Gracie fans are loyal Campbell's tomato juice fans, too. So give it a try tomorrow, won't you? And taste the difference. And here's George and Gracie.
1: George, I got a letter from home factory for the New Year's present, and they're all worried about you.
2: Worried about me?
1: Yes, I'll read it to you. Dear Gracie, your mother can't spell very well. Imagine spelling Gracie, C-R-A-Z-Y.
2: C-R-A-Z-Y. Oh, yes, it was probably a slip of the pen.
1: Yeah, George. Well, anyhow, it says that Daddy and Daddy.
2: Never mind, just read the part where they're concerned about me. What were they worried about?
1: Your injury.
2: Injury?
1: Yeah.
2: What kind of injury?
1: Well, I don't know, but here it is in the letter. It says that here. Also received George's little check for New Year's, and I hope he didn't break his arm making it out.
2: Really nice to know that somebody's worrying about me.
3: George.
2: Yes,
1: oh, my newbie, Rocky, when did you get back from Hollywood? You look wonderful. You went down at the parade.
2: A parade.
3: Say, George, Mr. Kling didn't leave.
2: He didn't.
3: He still wants to hear me do a bit of acting.
2: Well, that's fine, but we...
3: He's right in the control room.
2: He is.
3: He's going to listen to us. He wants me to do a scene from Rain. That Broadway show, remember?
2: Well, certainly. That's great, Milton.
3: Well, here are the scripts. Will you all help me?
4: Well, we'll be glad to.
3: We'll do the part where I'm converting Sadie Thompson, and I've lost my head.
1: Oh, you lost your head? Oh, well, that's all I know. You'll never miss it.
2: Wait a minute, Milton. Who's going to play Sadie Thompson? Not Gracie, I hope.
3: Yep. She's the only girl here, so she'll have to play Sadie.
1: Play Sadie? Well, I never played it. But if it's like playing a piccolo, I can't play it. And if it's like playing a violin, Jacqueline, I can't play it either.
2: Well, this is going to be fine. If Gracie is going to play Sadie Thompson, then this won't be Rain. It'll be Custer's last pie. Look, what part do you want me to play?
3: Well, George, you play the old trader who runs the trading post.
2: Okay.
3: And Ted?
2: Yeah?
3: You do the sound effects. It's supposed to be raining all the time.
0: Oh, well, I'll be glad to, Milton. How about Jack?
3: Oh, I'm sorry, but there's no part for Jack.
1: You mean there's no part big enough for that?
2: Quiet.
3: All right, let's get started.
2: Okay, Gracie, look at the script. You're Sadie Thompson, and you're walking up and down your room in a dilemma.
1: In a dilemma? Oh, yes. I won't like that on account of I look better in a kimono.
2: Gracie, you're Sadie Thompson. You've been a bad, wicked woman. A vampire. But you're reformed.
1: Why?
2: Why?
1: Yes.
2: Well, Watson, you better handle it.
3: All right. Now, the Reverend Davidson, that's me.
1: Yes?
3: I've converted you, Gracie.
1: Yes?
3: You've given up men.
1: Yes?
3: And you're through with liquor.
1: Oh.
3: Why, you've even stopped playing that nerve-wracking phonograph.
1: Oh, was that a nerve-wracking phonograph? Now, I could have sworn it was Jack and I's band. I could have.
2: Will you try to understand? Watson is Reverend Davidson.
3: Yes, and while I'm persuading you to be a good woman, I myself have fallen for you.
1: Oh, why, this is so sudden, Mildy. Who'd have thunk it, Jack?
2: Watson, director Mr. Kling is waiting.
3: Oh, yeah, Ted. Are you ready with the sound effect?
0: Well, I've got the water, but I've got no place to pour it. Say, George, have you got a pan?
2: No, I haven't got a pan.
1: You haven't got a pan, George? Well, what do you call that thing between your ears?
2: That's a birthday cake. Yeah. That's what that is.
0: Well, hey, I've got it. Here it is. Rain.
2: Gracie, it says here, Sadie Thompson hums while she's waiting for Reverend Davidson to knock on the door. Okay, Ted, knock. Go ahead, Gracie, act.
1: Who's that knocking at my door? Who's that knocking at my door? Who's that knocking at my door? Cry, little Sadie Topson. Come in. Hello, Reverend Davidson. I'm acting a
2: Gracie, the script.
3: Hello, Sadie. Are we alone?
1: Well, certainly we're alone, Davy. There's nobody here but you and me and George and Ted using in the audition Jack Bernard. And they stole George.
2: Look, Gracie, read the line. Read the line where it says Sadie.
1: Sadie.
2: Yeah, but look, what comes after Sadie?
1: Reverend Davidson, he's nuts about it.
2: Look, read right here.
1: Reverend Davidson, I want to tell you won the battle. I'm going straight. George, what does that mean?
2: You be quiet.
3: Sadie, stop. Tell me no more, Sadie. It's time you heard a confession from me.
1: Why, Milton, you can't say that in front of a lady. But then again, I'm Sadie Thompson, huh? Let's hear it, Davy.
2: Oh, Gracie, your line, your part, your script, your Sadie.
1: I know, and I'm pretty too.
2: Look, will you read right here?
1: So you want to confess to me, Davy? Say, are you kidding me or are you drunk? George, I sound like my mother talking to my daddy.
3: Drunk. That's it, Sadie. I'm drunk with you. Sadie, you've gone to my head like a drug. My brain is going round and around and around.
2: When you watch your script, you're spoiling Watson's career. Go ahead, Milton.
3: Okay. It isn't the rain that's driving me mad, Sadie. It's you. Come to me, Sadie. Closer.
4: Gosh, I'm glad I'm out of this conglomeration.
2: Quiet, Jack.
1: Yeah, nobody's in the mood for love.
2: Quiet. Gracie, read this line.
1: Oh, yeah. Stop, Reverend Davidson. Get away from me. So that's what your face does for you, eh? Are you listening, Mr. Lubitsch?
3: Sadie Thompson, you can no more stop me than you can stop the rain.
5: Okay.
2: Ted, he didn't tell you to stop the rain.
3: Will you all be quiet? Kiss me, Sadie. I'm only flesh.
1: Oh, baby talk. No, he's getting flesh.
2: Getting flesh.
3: Mr. Kling, it's terrible, but it's not my fault.
5: Terrible? Why, it was simply wonderful.
2: Wonderful?
5: I've never heard a man read a line with such sincerity.
2: Well, congratulations, Jack. Yeah. Well, that's wonderful.
5: Contact yours. Put your name right down here, Mr. Jack Renard.
2: Renard?
5: The way he read that line... Gosh, I'm glad if I'm out of this conglomeration. It was beautiful.
2: Mr. Kling, Jack Renard wasn't even in the play.
5: I know. That's why he gets the contract.
1: Let me see the contract, Jack. Isn't it grand? Congratulate Jack, everybody. What? He's going to Hollywood to be a stand-in for a load of hay.
2: A load of hay? Using...
5: Watson, Renard.
0: Gracie's making a popularity survey. She sings, How Do I Rate With You?

0: I race with you? How would I race with you if I wore one of my little blue hats like the little one I have on tonight, Georgie?
1: At least it would cover your brains, if any.
0: Or suppose I went in for politics. Gracie Allen for senator.
1: In the state of coma.
0: Would you get your friends to vote for me, even your janitor?
1: Yeah, my janitor would sweep you right in.
0: If I should run for president, I'd get a vote or two or three or four, but baby, only one thing matters. How do I rate with you?

0: Milky will do too. Don't call me Milky. But baby, what I want to know is, yeah, what's the name of this song, Georgie?
1: How do I rate with you?
0: That's it, you rate with me.

Campbell's Tomato Juice, made by the makers of those fine Campbell's soups, invites you to listen in and laugh with George Burns and Gracie Allen again next Wednesday, when they will broadcast from Boston, where they are appearing all week, starting this Friday at the Metropolitan Theater. Meanwhile, say to your grocer, Campbell's Tomato Juice, please, and taste the difference. 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

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I've been doing The Cannabis Corner since 2017, and it's hard to believe Freebase Radio turns 20 this year. And I'm proud to say 4 of those years have been right here on KTQA. 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
4: 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In its place, Special Service invites you to call on...
5: Well, hello. Come on in. Oh, George, we've got company.
4: George Burns and Gracie Allen. Come on in, soldiers, sailors, and Marines of the United Nations, as the Special Service Division rebroadcasts the Burns and Allen Show. Paul Whiteman's orchestra and chorus start the proceedings with I Got Sixpence.

0: the people who live in the burnt house, George and Gracie. Now it's morning at the burnt house, and we find Gracie at the front door, talking to her good friend and daily visitor, the postman.
1: So that's why I'm late this morning, Mrs. Burns. I was in the dentist's chair for 2 hours.
2: Oh, you poor man. Did the dentist hurt you?
1: Yes, but I didn't flinch. Not a whimper escaped my lips. I have nerves of steel.
2: Oh, my goodness, Mr. Postman. You must be the Alan Ladd of the post office.
1: How true. The muscles of my jaws are so strong, the dentist couldn't...

0: Oh, I wish she lived a little closer. Well, here's your mail. Just a magazine today.
1: Oh, well, thank you. Well, goodbye, Mr. Postman.
0: Goodbye, Mrs. Burton. Remember, keep smiling.
2: Gracie, what did the postman bring?
1: My favorite magazine.
2: Which is that? Light, Look, Pick, Click?
1: Oh, no, none of those. This is a dignified magazine for the intelligent woman. It's full of interesting items about famous personalities.
2: What's the name of it?
1: Dirt.
2: Yes, that's very dignified.
1: Mm, it has real inside facts that no other magazine would dare print. And just listen to this item. Whose wife has been going out with who, and who is burned up about it?
2: Who?
1: Oh, naturally they don't tell that. They have to draw the line somewhere.
2: Well, naturally.
1: Oh, and here's the real news. Over here on the society page, it says that Freddie Langdon, the millionaire playboy, is opening up his Beverly Hills home for the summer.
2: Freddie Langdon?
1: Yes. Just look at these pictures of him. Oh, isn't he beautiful?
2: He doesn't look like so much to me.
1: Oh, look at this one in the baby suit. Oh, look how broad he is.
2: I'm just as broad as he is.
1: Yeah, but his is in the shoulders.
2: Probably got on water wings or something.
3: Come in.
4: Oh, hello, Gracie.
1: Oh, hello, Tootsie. You're just in time. The new issue of Dirt came this morning.
4: Oh, I adore Dirt.
1: Oh, me too. And this week you have a picture of Freddie Langdon, the playboy. Here he is in a bathing suit. How do you like him?
2: Oh, Tootsie, for Pete's sake. Look, why don't you stop? I look as good in a bathing suit as he does.
1: Hiya, Chief.
2: What'd I do? How about those two girls who followed me everywhere I went at Ocean Park?
1: Oh, I forgot to tell you, dear. They were lifeguards.
2: Well, I don't believe it, and I still say I look as good as Langdon. I'll go upstairs and I'll put on my bathing suit and prove it.
4: Gracie, what does Dirk say about Freddie Langdon?
1: Well, it doesn't say much. Just that he's opening his summer home and needs a cook and a maid.
4: Oh, gee, I envy the girls who get those jobs. Imagine being in the same house with him.
1: Yeah, and he might even marry one of them. I read a story about a millionaire playboy who married a cook.
4: Really?
1: Yeah, he was wasting his life gambling for hours at the martini table and drinking one dry roulette after another.
4: Oh, isn't that awful?
1: But just in time, he looked at his cook and realized that he loved her for her loyalty and her simplicity and her pathos.
4: Oh, Gracie, could that happen in real life?
1: Well, of course it could. Well, I'll bet that... Hey, Tootsie.
4: Huh?
1: Why don't you apply for the job as Freddie Langdon's cook and marry him?
4: Oh, but it might not work. Mr. Langdon is hiring a maid, too, and he might prefer her to me.
1: Well, why should he?
4: Well, she might have a more well-rounded education.
1: Oh, wait, I've got it. I'll take the job as maid.
4: You?
1: Yes, and as soon as you've landed him, I'll quit. That way you won't have any competition.
4: Oh, crazy, you're a real friend.
5: Hi, girls, what's new?
1: Oh, hello, Bill. Bill, you can be the first to congratulate Tootsie. At last, she's going to fulfill her destiny.
5: Really? Got a job as a stevedore, huh?
1: Oh, no, Bill. Tootsie's got to marry a millionaire. Bill, it's Tootsie.
2: Well, girls, here I am. My bathing suit seems to have shrunk a little bit. What's wrong with Tootsie?
1: Well, she's never seen you in a bathing suit, George. It doesn't affect me because I...
2: I know, you're trying to rip me. Bill, you're an honest guy. Look at me. Another comment. The suit is kind of tight, but it couldn't be that bad. I better take a good look in the mirror.
6: New York is cheering a smash musical show. It's called Oklahoma. And here's one of its top tunes. People will say we're in love.

0: Gracie's plan to get Tootsie married to millionaire Freddie Langdon is now in operation. The girls are just arriving at his home, where they hope to be hired as cook and upstairs maid.
1: Oh, be still, my heart. Do I look all right, Gracie?
2: Yes, sir. Oh, your hat doesn't seem to be on quite straight.
1: Oh, dear.
2: Oh, no, that's all right. It's just that your face is on a little crooked.
1: Oh, thank goodness that's all it is.
2: Now, remember, Tootsie, let me do the talking.
3: Yes?
2: Are you Freddie Langdon, the well-known playboy?
3: Playboy? Just who are you?
2: Well, we've come to answer your advertisement for two servants.
3: Oh, well, that's different. At last, I've got help. Come right in.
2: You think we'll do?
3: Well, you'll do as the maid, but I don't know about your friend here. I need a cook, not a butler.
2: Oh, no. This isn't a butler. This is Miss Stagwell, the cook.
3: Oh, I see. Is that her regular position?
2: Oh, no. The damp weather makes her bend over like that. Say how do to Miss Langdon, Tootsie.
1: How do you do, Miss Langdon?
3: Hey! Stagwell, in this house, the cook does not bite the master's ear.
1: Goodness, Gracie, he's touching.
2: But he's right, Tootsie. He shouldn't bite his ear before he's seen your references.
3: And now then, Miss...
2: Lafleur. Mimi Lafleur. I'm a French maid.
3: French?
2: Oh, yes. And I wasn't always a maid. Once my father owned a castle in France, but we lost our castle and all our money.
3: And you don't speak with a French accent.
2: We lost that, too.
3: No doubt. Would you like me to explain your duties to you, Miss Lafleur?
2: Yes.
3: Yay.
2: Yay. That's French for oui, oui.
3: You're a very unusual servant, Miss Lafleur. Where was your last place of employment?
2: Oh, I've been working for a party named George Burns.
3: And why did you leave him?
2: Well, Mr. Burns wanted me to be more than a maid to him.
3: I don't blame you for quitting a rotter like that. Dad, why do they have to be such men?
2: I don't know.
3: Sweet, innocent girl like you. You really are an awfully cute little thing, Miss Lafleur.
2: Oh, Mr. Langdon.
3: Oh, yes, you are, Miss Lafleur. Or do most people call you Mimi?
2: Oh, no, very few people do.
3: Has anyone ever told you you're very good looking?
2: Naturally.
3: I should think they would. Your eyes are like stars, and your neck...
2: Oh, what's the matter, Tootsie?
1: Gracie, am I mistaken or am I getting nowhere here?
2: Oh, that's right. Mr. Langdon, you shouldn't be telling me those things. You should be telling them to Miss Stagwell.
3: To Miss Stagwell?
2: Well, certainly. Someday Miss Stagwell will make a lovely wife for some nice man.
3: Well, thank goodness I'm a rat.
1: Oh, but Mr. Langdon, wouldn't it be wonderful if you were my rat?
3: Stagwell, I'm interested in you only as a cook. Now, if you'll pardon me, I'll get the key to the servants' quarters. Let yourself at home.
1: Gracie, this is awful. I haven't got a chance with you around.
2: Oh, well, don't worry. I'm going home right now, and you'll have him all to yourself.
1: Ooh, wonderful.
2: But, Tootsie, you'll be all alone in this house with a strange man. Is that all right?
1: All right.
0: Been.
2: I'm trying to get Tootsie a husband.
0: Oh, why don't you give up? No man would ever look at that broken-down dame.
2: Oh, George, that's not nice. Everybody picked on poor Tootsie. Even the government insulted her.
0: The government?
2: Yes. They gave her a number 17 shoe stamp, and she only wears number 14.
0: Yeah, she's a toe dancer. Mother wrapped her feet when she was a kid. I'll answer it. Yes?
4: Are you George Burns?
0: That's right.
4: You're just as I pictured you, Burns, a sly, sneaking thief. Huh? What have you done with my upstairs girl?
0: Your upstairs girl?
4: I know she's here. My cook told me so. And I'll get her if I have to tear this house apart.
0: Oh, yeah? Well, you just try it, and I'll show
4: you. What?
0: Just straighten up after you, I guess.
2: Oh, hello, Mr. Langdon.
4: Mimi.
0: Mimi?
4: Am I too late, Mimi? Has this brute pursued you from room to room?
2: Oh, no, not since 1931.
4: Lucy, what is this?
2: Oh, Mr. Langdon, I'd like you to meet my husband.
4: Your husband? So you're not a little French maid. You made a fool out of me, huh?
2: Yes.
5: French maid? Gracie, what does he mean, French maid?
2: Well, Tootsie and I took jobs at his house so he'd get to know her and love her naturally.
5: Oh, so that's it. Okay, Langdon, beat it.
4: Oh, no. No, I'm not giving up a maid that easily.
5: Well, what can you do about it?
4: Ever hear of the president's freezing order? This girl is frozen to my upstairs for the duration.
5: But we're married.
4: I can't help that, brother. Go argue with the president.
2: Oh, my goodness, George. We can't go against the president. I guess I'll have to stay frozen. Goodbye.
5: But, Gracie.
2: Oh, I'm sorry, dear. But I'll see you again just as soon as I thaw out.
0: Oh. Here's Jimmy Cash singing a new tune that's a mighty cute tune. The Right Kind of Love.

0: When Freddie Langdon took Gracie away, George was in a panic. He didn't know how to handle the situation, so he turned for advice to a man whom he had always respected for his intelligence, keen judgment, and utter lack of fear.
1: What should I do, Bill?
0: You go right over to Langdon's house and get Gracie back.
1: Yeah, but he's a pretty husky guy. I'd run right over there if I was in better shape.
0: If you were in better shape, you wouldn't have to. Gracie would run back here.
1: Now, look, Bill,
0: George, I'll bet you could take this fella, Langdon, if you used the Goodwin system.
1: What's that?
0: Well, you just grab his right arm in your left hand, grab his left arm in your right hand, pull him towards you, wrap both arms around him, and squeeze until he gives up.
1: Well, do you think it'll work on Langdon?
0: Well, I don't know. I never tried it on a man.
1: Okay, Bill, that's enough. I'll do my own thinking. How I do. Come in.
2: Greetings, friend Burns. I trust I find you well.
0: Oh, hello, Cueball.
2: Cueball. Sir, I am Nigel Bolingbroke, America's most distinguished actor.
1: What do you want?
2: I want to borrow $10.
1: Look, you're not getting any $10 out of me. Now beat it.
2: Very well. I shall hold no bitterness. Goodbye, Burns. Farewell to you, handsome Bill.
1: Well, farewell to you. What'd you call me?
2: Handsome Bill. That's what all the girls call you.
1: Oh, really?
2: Well, certainly. And you know, handsome Bill, I've always wondered if you're as generous as you are handsome.
1: Oh, don't be ridiculous. How could I be?
2: Yes, you're quite right. You are a handsome rascal, you know. You have the classic features of Alexander Hamilton.
1: Oh, well, thanks, but I'm not sure I know what Hamilton looked like.
2: Why, I'd love to show you. There's a splendid picture of him on a $10 bill.
1: Oh, no, you're not getting $10 out of me.
2: I fear I am left with but one alternative. I shall be forced to teach some wayward youth the rudiments of snooker.
1: Wait a minute, Cueball. I just had a thought. How would you like to earn that $10?
2: Sir, if your thought involves work, perish it.
1: Look, all you have to do is ask. Do you think you could play the part of a girl's father?
2: Well, why not? One of the greatest roles was that of Colonel Cobb, father of Mary Lou Cobb, in a drama of the old South entitled Moonlight and Cornpone.
1: Hmm. Well, okay, today you're Tootsie Sagwell's father.
2: Yes.
1: Colonel Sagwell. Come on, I'll explain it to you on the way.
2: One moment, please. Surely you don't expect to purchase my thespian artistry for a mere $10. I should have been paid $10 for one word.
1: Look, do you want the job?
2: Yes.
1: Well, here's the $10.
2: You see, I still get $10 for one
1: word. Come on, let's go.
3: Gracie, do you think I'm getting anywhere with Mr. Langdon? He hasn't proposed yet.
4: Oh, don't worry, he will. I love that subtle hit you gave him. Serving 6 courses of wedding cake for dinner.
3: Yes. And did you like the way I decorated the cake with icing?
4: Oh, wonderful. The little bride and groom on top kissing each other. And written underneath, it should happen to me.
3: Well, I thought that was subtle, too.
4: And, Tootsie, if he doesn't propose tonight, you can give him a stronger hint at breakfast.
3: What?
4: Well, put a diaper in his napkin then.
3: Oh, Gracie!
4: Mr. Langdon, there's someone at the door. Answer it.
5: You want me to answer it? You're supposed to be the servant here.
4: Oh, I'm the upstairs girl. I don't let anybody in unless they knock on the roof.
5: Oh, what's the use? All right, I'll answer. Aha! So you saw the scoundrel has been trifling with my daughter's affections. I beg your pardon.
4: Why, Mr.
1: Gracie, this is Tootsie Sagwell's father, Colonel Sagwell. He's come here to make Mr. Langdon marry Tootsie.
4: Oh, I see. Oh. It's kind of cute. Yes.
5: Now, see here.
6: Quiet, Yankee.
5: Sir. Sir, if you all know what good for you all, sir, you all better marry my little gal right now.
6: Tell me, daughter, did this guy Yankee try to take advantage of you? Did he try to kiss you?
4: No, make him do it, Patsy.
5: Confound you, sir. You've dragged the proud name of
6: Sagwell.
5: Oh, a Sagwell in the mud. Now, sir, you got to marry my daughter. Now, see here, this is blackmail.
1: Look, Mr. Langdon, if you let my wife come home with me, I think I might be able to call the colonel off.
6: Yes, I might listen to Mr. Burns, sir.
4: Oh, no, you won't. This is Tootsie's chance to marry a millionaire.
6: Millionaire? You mean this charming gentleman is that wealthy, you?
4: Oh, Mr. Langdon. Mr. Langdon is fantastically rich.
6: Well, well, well, Mr. Langdon, perhaps you and I can arrive at an amicable financial settlement.
1: Hey, you can't do that. You gave me your word.
6: My word, sir, is absolutely worthless. Now then, Mr. Langdon, shall we say $50?
1: Fine. Now, just a minute, Mr. Langdon. You don't have to give him a cent. He isn't Tootsie's father at all. He's a pool room bum I hired.
6: My dear Mr. Burns.
1: Yes.
6: I despise you.
1: Oh, come on, Tracy. We're going home.
5: Oh, no, you're not. She's still my upstairs girl, and she still throws into her job.
4: My, it's been a long winter, hasn't it?
1: Look here, Langdon. She's my wife. She belongs with me.
4: That's right, and you're not going to separate us.
1: Gracie, have you got an idea?
4: Yes, George. Let me hear you say, dinner is served.
1: Oh, no. No.
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8: From the 40-pound hammer.
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men don't see me, gonna hear me sing, gonna fly way up on the mountain top, make my wings go flippity flop, cause nowhere had a hammer, hammer ring, hello, hammer ring, 40-pound hammer, hammer ring, 40-pound hammer, hammer ring.

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3: This is Bill Goodwin, inviting all you servicemen and women to enjoy another pleasant visit with George Burns and Gracie Allen, our tenor Jimmy Cash, and Felix Mills and his orchestra. And now, meet the people who live in the Burns house, George and Gracie. Well, the Burnses have just arrived in Boston to entertain at the United War Fund rally tomorrow night. And we find them now in their hotel room.
4: Well, you know, George, there's one thing about that rally tomorrow night that puzzles me.
5: What's that?
4: Why did they ask you to sing? After all, you're one of the greatest singers in this country.
5: Oh, Gracie.
4: Well, you are.
5: I know, but you shouldn't say it. Besides, they probably asked some Boston fellow to sing tomorrow night. Some Back Bay singer.
4: But you'd be twice as good. You not only have a back bay, but a front bay.
5: Well, if they don't want me to sing, it's their loss.
4: Well, it's just a shame. Well, if you sang here, you could put Boston on the map. You might make this town as famous as Worcester.
5: Well, they didn't ask me.
4: Foolish, foolish people. George, open up that flute-like throat and give Mama a load of what Boston is missing.
5: No one to talk at all by myself. No one to walk with. I'm happy on the chauffeur.
4: Oh, George, when you sing like that, my bobby socks just go limp.
5: Hey, misbehaving, saving all my love for. Oh, baby, love for you. Really saving love for you.
4: Oh, Boston, Boston, you're committing musical suicide. Why, George, you've got more music in your little finger than Rudy Valley has in his entire nose.
5: Well, I am in good voice tonight. I know for certain you're the one I love.
4: Oh, hold it, George, hold it. Look, hand me the telephone.
5: What are you going to do?
4: Well, I'm...

0: Fiedler. This is Gracie Allen. Mr. Fiedler, do you know I ain't misbehaving? Mr. Fiedler.
1: And what'd he say?
0: He said to call him if I got in the mood.
2: I see.
0: No, Mr. Fiedler, I meant, do you have an arrangement of it that my husband, George Burns, could sing off? Yeah? Yeah. Oh, all right. George, he wants to hear your voice.
2: Oh, give me the phone. Okay, Mr. Fiedler. Just get a load of this. Like Jackie Horner in the corner, don't go nowhere, and I don't care. Your kisses, worth like waiting for. Oh, Daddy, Daddy, Daddy! Yeah,
0: well, Mr. Beadler, how did you like it? Hello? Hello? Well, don't you worry, dear. Boston will hear you sing if I have to start.
2: Come in.
3: Well, hi, folks.
0: Well, hello, Bill. Oh, good heavens, someone must be choking that poor man.
3: Gracie, don't you know who that is in the next room?
0: Who?
3: But it's James Melton. Now that's a trained voice.
0: Well, he ought to be calling trains with it.
3: Why, Gracie, he's giving a concert here in Boston tonight.
0: Oh, he can sing in Boston, but George can't. How do you like that?
3: Boston and I like it fine.
0: We'll see about that. Excuse me, boys. Well, Mr. Melton will just have to turn his concert over to George tonight. That's all there is to it.
4: Yes?
0: You're James Melton, aren't you?
4: Yes, I am.
0: Well, Mr. Melton, I'm Gracie Allen, and I have something very serious to say to you.
4: Yes, I knew you were Gracie Allen. I'd know that beautiful face anywhere.
0: Well, you've just simply got to... You would?
4: Sure. And every time I see you, you look younger.
0: Oh, Mr. Melton.
4: Younger and more charming.
0: Oh, James.
4: And more chic.
0: Oh, Jimmy.
4: But enough of this. I believe you had something to say.
0: Oh, never mind that. Let's have some more of this.
4: No. No, really, Gracie, what did you want to say to me?
0: Oh, well, it's kind of hard to say now. Well, to be fair, I really should hear you sing first.
4: Well, I'll be glad to. How about some Traviata?
0: Oh, no, thanks. I just finished dinner. But you go right ahead and sing something.
4: All right. Here's something you might like.

0: I can't ask it. It's too ridiculous.
1: Really?
0: Oh, yes. If they ever hear my husband sing, you're finished.
1: You mean George would take over my career?
0: Well, it's inevitable. What do you do besides sing at the Metropolitan and give concerts?
1: But never mind. I'm sort of interested in this husband of yours. I've just got to hear that man sing.
0: Well, you'll hate yourself. He's glorious. Simply glorious.
1: Really a lot better than I am, huh?
0: How high can you sing, Mr. Melton?
1: Well, I can hit high C.
0: Yeah, and how low?
1: Low A.
0: Mm-hmm. Well, there you are, A to C, two notes.
1: Now, wait a minute. There are two octaves in there.
0: Oh, never mind the alibis. Now, George can hit an I below low Q.
1: An I below low Q?
0: Yes.
1: Well, there are no such notes.
0: Oh, I suppose Paul Whiteman doesn't know music.
1: Whiteman?
0: Mr. Whiteman said that George had the lowest IQ in music.
2: Like Jackie Horner in the corner, don't go nowhere and I don't care.
1: Where's that coming from?
0: Well, my room. Do you like it?
1: Oh, yes, I love them all. What kind is it, a Cocker Spaniel?
0: Well, that's my husband, George Burns.
1: Oh.
0: Well, Cocker Spaniel. Well, a Cocker Spaniel has long ears and droopy eyes and wrinkles and... Well, anyway, he doesn't sound like one.
1: I'm sorry, Gracie. I guess the wall kind of muffled it.
0: Well, I'll go get him and bring him in here. Excuse me a moment, Mr. Melvin.
3: Well, Gracie, did you ask Melton about me singing at his concert?
0: Oh, George, I just didn't have the heart. Poor Mr. Melton. If the people hear you sing, you'll be all finished.
3: Well, that's show business. A man is a big star one day, and then some young kid like me comes along, and he's finished.
0: Dear, let's keep this discussion sensible, shall we?
3: Well, what are we going to do?
0: Oh, wait, I've got it.
3: What?
0: You and James Melton change places. You take over his singing career, and he'll work with me.
3: You mean you'd create a new radio team? James Melton and Gracie Allen?
0: Gracie Allen and James Melton, dear. This time I wouldn't be such a big fool.
3: Well, I would like to have my own singing program like Melton's and give concerts and stuff. I guess it wouldn't hurt to try it for a week or so.
0: Oh, good. Let's go see what Mr. Melton thinks of the idea. Well, here we are, Mr. Melton. This is my charming and talented husband, George Burns.
3: How do you do, Mr. Melton?
1: This is a great pleasure, Mr. Burns. Your wife tells me that you're just about the finest singer in the world.
3: Oh, Gracie likes to exaggerate. There are dozens of singers better than I am.
0: You name one.
3: Well, I can't think of anybody offhand.
0: Well, how about...
3: Never mind, I'll think of my own.
0: Well, anyway, Mr. Melton, we have a proposition for you. You and George will change places. He'll sing on your program, and you'll work with me.
1: Well, Gracie, I'm very flattered. Gee, I'd get a big kick out of working with you. But how can you break up the team of Burns and Allen? Why, they go together like ham and eggs.
0: Oh, well, I don't intend to disturb the eggs. I just wanted to rearrange the ham.
3: How about it, Jimmy?
1: Well, I don't know. I'd like to ask a few questions.
3: Okay, I'll be glad to answer them.
0: Well, let me answer them, George. Fire away, Mr. Melton.
1: Well, first of all, what happens to the money you two make? How is it divided?
0: Take it, George.
3: Well, you'd come out pretty well on that deal, Jimmy.
0: Any other questions?
1: Yes, just one. Exactly what does George do?
0: Take, George.
3: Never mind that. How about it, Jimmy? Are you interested?
1: Yes, I am in a way. But before I turn my singing career over to you... Well, I'd like to hear your voice.
0: Oh, that's right. You haven't heard George sing. Oh, he's magnificent. His voice melts people down like a red-hot smelter.
3: Oh, Gracie.
0: Why, when he sang at the canteen the other night, he smelted the entire place.
1: Well, I can't wait to hear him.
0: Well, unleash those twin nightingales in your throat, dear, and start melting.
2: I don't stay out late, don't care to go. I'm home about 8, just me and my radio.
1: Hey, wait a minute. Wait a minute. I've heard enough.
0: Oh, you're convinced, huh?
1: Well, let's just say that I've heard enough. Mr. Burns, I don't claim to be an authority, but your technique is wrong. You're not using your diaphragm.
3: I'm not?
1: No. No, you should practice breathing.
0: Well, now, that's the silliest thing I ever heard. He's been breathing all his life. Why should he practice?
1: No, but he's not singing properly. He's just using his throat.
0: Well, what do you sing with, your elbow?
1: Well, I sing with my diaphragm and my stomach. And then the notes come out nice and round.
0: Well, how can they miss from that stomach?
3: Grace.
0: Well, I can't help it, George. You know, I don't like these displays of professional jealousy.
3: Well, he's trying to help me. He may not have my natural talent, but he has studied. Jimmy, how about a little demonstration?
1: All right, George. I'll be glad to give it to you.

0: You see what I mean? You can sing better than that with one tonsil tied behind you.
1: Well, that's not a bad little voice Jimmy has got. In fact, I was about to invite him to share the concert with me tonight.
0: Well, that's very big of you, dear. Mr. Nelson, isn't George big?
2: Well, he's one of the biggest ones I've ever seen. Imagine giving me part of my own concert.
0: Generous, huh?
2: Look, this has gone far enough, folks. I'm doing the concert tonight alone.
0: Alone?
2: Alone.
0: Can't George have half?
2: No.
0: Two songs?
2: No.
0: One song?
2: No.
0: A chorus?
2: No.
0: Can he sell popcorn?
1: All right, all right. That's enough, dear.
0: No, it isn't. Boston will hear you sing if I have to appeal directly to Governor Saltonstall. Say, that's an idea. Where's your telephone, Mr. Melton?
2: Right in that room. But surely you...
0: Oh, leave everything to me. Goodbye, George.
2: You don't suppose she'll actually call the governor? Come in. Well, Bill Goodwin. Come on in.
3: Well, Jim, I just wanted to get... Hello, George.
4: Hello, Bill.
3: Jimmy, I wanted to ask you for a couple of tickets to your concert tonight. I've got a date with a Boston girl here. Could you spare a couple of balcony seats?
2: Oh, you don't want to sit in the balcony, Bill. Put her up on the front row so she can see how I work.
3: Well, yeah, but in the balcony she can see how I work. How about it?
2: Well, Bill, I'll give you the tickets if you get George Burns out of my hair. He insists on appearing at my concert here tonight.
3: Well, what's the matter with that?
4: Thanks, Bill.
3: Listen, Jim, you'd like to create a sensation tonight, wouldn't you?
2: Sure.
3: You'd like to hold that audience spellbound, wouldn't you?
2: Why, of course.
3: Well, then let George get up there.
2: Bill, you're not going to talk at my concert, and George isn't going to sing. Now, come on, and I'll get you those tickets.
3: Well, okay. So long, George. I did what I could for you, pal.
1: Yeah, thanks, pal.
2: I'll be back in about 10 minutes, George.
1: I wonder if Bracey really telephoned Governor Saltonstall. I'd better see.
0: Oh, Governor Saltonstall. Are you just saying that? Oh, Governor. Oh, I'm not. I'm not the prettiest girl in the world. No. Oh, Governor Saltonstall,
1: Gracie,
0: please.
1: Gracie, you're not talking to the governor. You're holding the hook down.
0: I know, dear. I was just rehearsing what I'd say when I did talk to
1: him. Well, just forget the whole thing. I'm not going to sing tonight or any other time. I'm through. I may as well give up.
0: Give up?
1: I see. I'll never sing again as long as I live.
0: But that's so unfair to the public. A George Burns who doesn't sing is like a pin-up picture of Betty Grable that shows only her forehead.
1: I'm going into our room and lie down.
0: Oh, poor George. Oh, Mr. Melton's just got to let him sing tonight or he'll do something desperate. Why, he's liable to go into our room and close the door and turn on the gas and fix himself a strong cup of coffee. Come in.
5: Is this Mr. Melton's room?
0: Yes.
5: Well, here's his music for tonight's concert. Be sure he gets it. He can't do the concert without this.
0: Yeah. Oh, he can't.
5: No, he'll be lost without this music.
0: Oh, really?
5: Yes. You'll give it to Mr. Melton, won't you?
0: Oh, yes, yeah, I'll give it to him. But good.
2: I'm glad you're still here. Did a man bring my music for tonight's concert?
0: Yes, he did.
2: Good. Where is it?
0: Are you going to let George sing?
2: No. Where's my music?
0: Oh, funny. I've lost my memory.
2: What?
0: Well, it happens to me every time I come here to Chicago.
2: But we're in Boston.
0: Oh, are we, Mr. Sinatra?
2: Now, Gracie, I can't do the concert without the music. Come on. Where'd you put it?
0: Well, wait. My memory's coming back.
2: Good.
0: Will you let George sing?
2: No.
0: Whoops, there it goes again.
2: Oh, now, really, Gracie.
0: Who?
2: Gracie, that's your name.
0: Then why does everybody call me Snowflake?
2: All right, I give up. You've got me over a barrel. Give me the music, and George can sing to me.
0: Oh, thank you, Mr. Melton. You know, for a minute, I thought I'd have to resort to trickery. Well, goodbye. We'll see you at the concert.

0: gentlemen of Boston, you've been listening to Mr. Melton sing for 2 hours. And now we come to the musical portion of his concert. A song by the California Thrush, Crosby's Curse, Sugar Throat Burns.
1: Oh, by the way, George, the orchestra didn't have an arrangement of Ain't Misbehavin', so I'll back you up with a little obbligato.
2: Well, it's swell of you to play second fiddle to me this way, Jimmy.
1: Oh, I'm glad to do it, George. Glad to do it.
3: Girl, talk with all by myself.
4: He's by himself. He's all alone. He's not with you. He's not with me. He's all alone. He's by himself. He's by himself. He's all alone. Figaro, Figaro, Figaro, Figaro, Figaro.
2: That's an obbligato?
1: Oh, excuse me, George. I sort of got carried away.
2: But not far enough.
1: Go right ahead and sing.
3: No one...

y gracias a nuestro triunfo, que es ahora que estamos viviendo como gente, se dice, tenemos nuestro sitio, nuestra casa, que es la población en Minta de la Victoria.

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1: Yes! 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The fools! 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
3: Hello, Hilltop. My name is Nick Kennedy, and this is the KTQA concert calendar for June 1st through June 14th, 2026. And I didn't have enough time to think of something silly or fun to say here, so here's my recipe for red beans and rice. This is enough to feed about 4 to 5 people or 2 Nick Kennedys. I'm a fat dude who loves to eat sumi. Anyway, here are the ingredients. 1 pound of dried small red beans. 3 or 4 links of andouille sausage. 1 bell pepper. 1 onion. 3 or 4 ribs of celery, 4 cups of unsalted chicken stock, 2 to 3 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I like to use a 6-quart Dutch oven for this, and set the heat to medium. Brown your andouille and remove when it's all cooked, leaving as much of the oil behind as you can. That is tasty stuff. With the heat still on, fry your onion, bell pepper, and celery in that oil. Add the crushed garlic, turn down the heat a little bit, and stir, stir, stir. Do not burn your garlic! After everything is nice and fragrant, add your spice mixture and stir, stir, stir again. Do not burn your spices! And after your kitchen starts smelling amazing, dump in the drained beans, chicken stock, and bay leaves. Crank the heat up until it starts to boil, and then add the andouille back in. Reduce everything down to a low simmer, stir some more, and cover. If you want to add some canned chilies, now is the time to do it. And every 30 minutes or so, uncover, stir, and check. After about 1.5 hours or so, the beans should be nice and soft, and at that point, crush some of the beans with your stirring spoon in that pot, stir it all up again, and let it cook for probably another 45 minutes to as much as 1.5 hours, or as long as you want, really. If it looks too watery, take the lid off for the rest of the cooking time. If it looks too thick, just add a little bit of water and keep the lid on. And at this point, start cooking your rice. Rice cookers are amazing. Please get one if you don't already have one. 1 1/2 cups of rice will be just enough for this entire batch. Once everything in the pot looks perfect and the rice is done, clean and slice your scallions, salt your red beans slowly and carefully. Yes, salt to taste at the end. And serve over rice with fresh scallions on top. That's some f***ing delicious food right there. Nice, classic American cuisine. Anyway, enough about food. Let's talk.

0: Karaoke afterwards, that show is 21 and over. At the Spanish Ballroom, lawn darts, no leaders please, dearest ones. I Can't Help Looking Down and Concrete Island. 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At the Valley, the Cutwinkles, Combo Box, and Abbey Roadkill. 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On Sunday the 7th at the airport, it's the Sunday Jazz Sesh with Rich Wetzel's Grooving Higher Orchestra. Doors at 4, show at 5, that is all ages. At Jazz Bones, Nathan James with Mad Kelly, A.O. Dillon, and Hotbox, and Maybe Not Safe. Doors at 7, show at 8, 21 and over. And just for the record, Maybe Not Safe is the name of one of the bands, not talking about the safety of the show. Anyway, also on Sunday the 7th at Real Art, Cold Hearts, Cinder, Gouged, and the Upchucks. 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At the Spanish Ballroom, Silver Saturn, Leo Leo, and the Deep Unreal. Doors at 5, show at 6, that is all ages. And let's see, on Tuesday the 9th at Jazz Bones, Austin Brown with Jeffrey East. 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On Wednesday the 10th at the Spanish Ballroom, Cosmic Kitten, Downsizing, Klondike Kate. 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On Thursday the 11th at Jazz Bones, Recognize of Mayday with Truancy and Alibi. 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On Friday the 12th at the airport, Innocence Torn with Forged by Dread and Tizzy Teach. 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At Real Art, Hitsum Tux Himin, I'm sorry if I mispronounced that, with Valdery and Culmination. Doors at 7, show at 8, that is all ages. At the Spanish Ballroom, Champagne, Bubble Bath, and Mega Cat, meow. 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At the Valley, Clorox Girls, the F***ing Eagles, and the Strange Chords. 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And all weekend, on the 13th and the 14th of June, at Real Art, South Sound Punk and Oi Fest is happening. 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On Saturday the 13th at the airport, a hip-hop show, Brother Ali, is coming through town with DJ Abilities. Doors at 8, show at 9, that is 21 and over. And finally, at the Valley, Jay Martin is having a record release party with Dunce and Mini Golf Water Feature. Doors at 7, show at 8, and that is 21 and over. And that's all I got for you right now. 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

0: From the far horizons of the unknown come transcribed tales of new dimensions in time and space. These are stories of the future. 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
1: X minus one...
0: Tonight's story, The Utter Limit, by Graham Doerr. We go ahead now in time to 1965. We're on a vast concrete runway set in the desert of the Southwest. A giant metal ship stands before us, prow pointed for the stars. And in 5 minutes, the signal will flash and it will tear up through the atmosphere to... the outer limit.

0: Attention! 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
1: 5 minutes, Steve.
2: Right. Warm her up, Charlie.
3: Hang her over.
1: I want to go over procedure again, Steve.
2: Don't worry, I got it straight.
1: We'll just make sure.
2: Okay, I take her up on jets to 50,000, then I cut in the rockets.
1: No lower, or your tail blast will burn out 3 counties.
2: I climb 4 minutes on rockets, then start maneuver tests.
1: Remember that, no more than 4 minutes. The ship isn't like those strato rockets that you've been testing. She's the first one built for outer space. If she works, you can go clear to the moon.
2: If I'd have known, I'd have brought my toothbrush.
1: Well, not this trip. Now get this, Steve. You've got power there to clear the Earth's gravitational field, but remember, after you cut in the rockets, you've only got 10 minutes fuel. If you go beyond the outer limit and don't save fuel for the return, you won't get down again, ever. You'll drift out into space. Get that now. 10 minutes fuel.
2: Okay.
1: As far as I'm concerned, this project is a lot more important than that cosmic ray bomb that they're testing out in the Pacific tonight.
2: Well, the Security Commission brass doesn't think so. I don't see any undersecretaries under anything.
1: Don't you worry, Steve. In the long run, our ship will make the CR bomb back page stuff. But in the meantime, it's just as dangerous. Now, remember, half the principles in this ship are pure theory, slide rule stuff. If anything goes wrong, we may have to scrape you off the landscape with a soup spoon.
2: You have a charming sense of humor.
1: Now, here's what I'm getting at, Steve. We're risking your neck in this test. Anything blows, we don't want to have the next man pull the same boner. So keep your mic open. Keep talking. If anything goes wrong, we want to know exactly why. And we won't be able to ask you. Let us know before you pull every switch, before you do anything. Got that? Even if you only have to blow your nose.
3: All right, get those fuel lines away.
1: Well, I guess that's about all, Steve.
2: Hey, that reminds me. If Mary calls, I'm just up on a milk run. I didn't tell her today was it.
1: How is Mary?
2: She's okay, but she's due about now, and I don't want her to get nervous.
1: Hey, I didn't know the baby was that close. Steve, you know, I really ought to be sending a single man on this job.
2: What, and cut me out of a soft paycheck? Forget it, Hank. You know you can't get anybody else who can take 15 G's acceleration when those rockets cut in.
1: Yeah, I know. It's time, Steve.
2: Yeah. I'll see you later. Don't worry, Hank. I'll sweat for both of us. Button her up, Charlie. So long, Hank.
1: So long. We'll give you the light from control.
2: X2 JTR to control. Are you there yet, Hank?
1: Okay, Steve. I'm ready to go.
4: Mr. Hanson.
1: Ready on radar, Sergeant?
5: Check.
4: Mr. Hanson, you better see this.
1: What is it, Elsie?
4: Message sent up for Steve. Mrs. Weston just left for the hospital.
1: What? Hello, Steve.
2: Yeah.
1: Stand by a minute.
4: Shall I hold it up, Mr. Hanson?
1: Yes. No, wait just a minute. It's too late now.
4: You going to tell him?
1: Well, maybe he's got enough to worry about.
2: Hey, what's holding us up, Hank? Something on your mind?
1: No, there's nothing, Steve. I just wanted to say good luck. All right, Charlie. Give him the light.

0: All right, Steve, I'm reading you clear.
1: I'm at 20,000. Airspeed 600. It's running fine. Soundproofing works. There's a 3-degree waver in the AGY pressure.
0: Got that, Charlie?
2: Check.
3: That's center on radar, Mr. Hanson.
1: 50,000 now. I'm cutting loose the port jet. Now the starboard. I'm off jets. Airspeed dropping. Now I'm opening the rocket ports. The switch sticks a little, Charlie. Oxy-alcohol pressure, 350. All right, now I'm advancing the ignition key. Here goes rocket one.
0: Steve. Steve, you all right?
1: Yeah. Feels like somebody slugged me with a sledgehammer. Airspeed now 1,200. Here goes number two. She's okay, Hank. Running like a Swiss watch. She's okay.
4: Hello, Steve. Elapsed rocket's time is now 4 minutes. What's your altitude? Over to you.
5: A speed 4,400, still climbing. Altitude 297 miles.
4: All right, you're at the outer limit. Level off for maneuver tests. You've got exactly 6 minutes fuel left.
5: I'm starting a 3-degree left bank. She's a little sluggish. There, it's all right. There's a low vibration somewhere. Maybe the cockpit cover. My view screen's a little fogged. Now I'm straightening out.
4: 5 minutes fuel left.
5: Now I'm starting a 3-degree right. Hey,
4: what's the matter? What's wrong?
5: There's something up here. Something shining.
4: What are you talking about?
5: There's something above me, Hank. I'm going to chase it.
4: Steve, you're at the outer limit now.
5: I can see it plain now.
4: Now, Steve, don't go any higher. You've only got 4 minutes left.
5: I'm getting static. I can't hear you, Hank. It's dead ahead now. I'm going to make a pass at it and get a good look. Here goes. Hey, it's swerving to meet me. It's dead ahead now. Look out, it's dead ahead.
0: Hello. Hello, Steve. Steve, come in.
6: 9 minutes fuel gone.
3: There's still no sign.
0: Hello.
3: Of radar.
0: Hello, Steve. What happened? Try to get the crash squad out. Tell the Army squadron to alert their search plane.
7: Right.
6: 9.5 minutes gone.
0: Hello. Hello, Steve. Steve, listen to me. What's happened?
7: Hello?
0: Where the devil is he? Hello. Come in, Steve. Steve, come in. Hello. Hello, Steve. Hello. Hello, Steve.
6: 10 minutes.
0: Steve.
6: That's the end of the fuel.
0: How long has it been now?
8: 10 hours, Mr. Hanson.
0: Nothing more on radar, Sergeant?
3: The screen's blank.
6: Colonel Carulli called in. The search planes are back. Couldn't find anything.
0: Should be some trace.
6: He couldn't have bailed out, could he?
0: You don't hit the silk at 4,400 miles an hour. We either went past the outer limit and ran out of fuel, or something blew and we'll find the pieces scattered from here to the coast. Why does it have to be the best man? Always the best man. Charlie, we got to figure out what was wrong.
3: Right.
0: Something must have blown.
6: Mr. Hanson, there's a message from Northside Hospital for Steve.
0: Well, what is it?
6: Mrs. Weston is fine. It's a boy.
0: Oh, thank you, Elsie. It's a boy, Charlie.
8: Yeah.
0: Fine. It's a boy. He didn't even know that she went to the hospital. How am I going to tell Mary that?
8: No, it wasn't your fault, Mr. Hanson. The ship was tested.
0: Yeah, and we'll build another, and some other flying fool will shoot past the outer limit into space. Well, I'm getting old, Charlie. You can remember when I used to take him up myself. Now I've got to send other men.
8: Look, it's a job, Mr. Hanson.
0: Now I'm afraid. Every time I hear a jet go off, I jump. Every time I have to send somebody up in a new model, I start to sweat.
7: Mr. Hanson.
0: Yeah?
7: I think I've got something on the radar.
0: No flights scheduled in, are there, Elsie?
6: No, the whole day's cleared.
7: Yeah. It's coming in behind us. Here he comes over the building.
0: Yeah. What crazy jockey is buzzing the field like that? Is that an Army plane, Charlie?
7: I can't see. Here he comes back again. I know that engine. Yes, it's Steve.
0: That's impossible.
7: Look, that's his ship.
0: It can't be.
7: He's circling back for landing.
0: Charlie, clear the field.
7: He's coming back in. Mr. Hanson, there's not another ship in the world that looks like that. I tell you, it's got to be Steve.
0: Thank God.

0: All right, sit down over there, Steve.
1: Quicker we get this done, the quicker you get over to see Mary and the baby. Elsie, give the order to check and refuel the rockets. I don't want anybody in here till I get Steve's reports. Barry, any calls? All right, Steve, what's happened? What the devil happened to you?
2: Hank, that cosmic ray bomb. Does it still go off tonight?
1: What are you talking about? Straighten out, Steve. Where have you been for the last 10 hours?
2: Listen, Hank, there's something more important.
1: Now, come on. I've got to get a report on the screen to Washington, so let's have it, will you? I've got to know how you stretched 10 minutes fuel to keep you in the air for 10 hours.
2: One thing before
1: now,
2: I talk...
1: Now, look, Steve!
2: Will you have the Geiger men run over the ship before they refuel?
1: What did you run into?
2: So help me, Hank, I don't know. But we better check and make sure it isn't radioactive.
1: Elsie, add a Geiger report on the standard check. Steve, maybe we better have the medics look you over, too.
2: No, I'm all right. They said I'd be all right.
1: They? Look, son, I know you've had a tough time, but we've had this field on the alert for 10 hours, boy. One of the army boys cracked up looking for you, and he's hurt bad. So let's have the story. Let's have it straight.
2: I don't know how to tell you, Hank. Hank, I saw something up there.
1: At 300 miles?
2: I chased something up there, Hank, and I caught it.
1: Now, don't hand me that, Steve.
2: Listen! I was cruising along, just starting the right bank, when I spotted something. It must have been going about half my speed. It was egg-shaped and smooth. I made a pass at it, I came back for another, and then there was a humming sound.
1: Humming?
2: Sort of a vibration. And then I blacked out. I was headed straight for it at 4,400 miles an hour. I thought it was going to be the biggest smash since Hiroshima. And listen, Hank, is there a drink in that bottle?
1: Yeah, sure. Well? What happened?
2: I came to inside their ship.
1: Steve, this whole thing has been a devil of a strain on you. I'm going to call Major Donaldson from the Army base. Ask him to sit in.
2: The psychiatrist? Yeah, that's a good idea. Let him run his tests. He'll tell you I'm not kidding. Because, Hank, unless I miss my guess, I've just been tipped off to the way the world ends.
3: You should be getting drowsy now. Count backwards from 10.
4: 10, 9, 8, 7, 6, 5, 3.
3: He's under. Now we attach the head plate electrodes and the cortical pickup. Look up for that wire, Mr. Hansen. 3-0 setting and 31.3. Now, throw that switch, Mr. Hansen. I have to start him off by suggestion. All right, Steve. You're in your ship now. You're in the rocket.
4: Rocket?
3: You're in the rocket. You're in the rocket and you've just sighted something strange.
4: Now I'm starting at 3 degrees right.
1: What's that?
4: Something up here. Something shining.
3: His memory pattern. We're picking it up electronically.
4: Something above me, Hank. I'm going to chase it.
3: It's piped through the audio circuits.
4: Getting static. I can't hear you, Hank.
1: This is where we lost contact with him.
4: I'm going to make a pass at it. Hey, it's swerving to meet me. It's dead ahead now. Look out. It's dead ahead.
1: Now what?
3: This is where he blacked out. No telling how long, minutes or hours.
1: What's that noise?
3: I don't know. Shh.
4: Where? How did I get here? What? Who are you?
1: Is he seeing things?
4: Galactic Patrol. What's that?
3: Well, what are they saying, Steve? What are they saying?
4: It's about nuclear fission. They know about it. They know the danger of it. Long ago, they had wars that almost destroyed them. But finally, they learned. Now they've outlawed war.
3: Go on, Steve.
4: They patrol space. When their detector picks up an atomic explosion, they send a patrol. They've been observing Earth, and they found wars and rumors of wars.
3: What are they going to do?
4: They've quarantined us.
1: Quarantined?
4: They've isolated all Earth because we're infected with a communicable disease. Because we don't know how to control ourselves yet. And until we learn, we'll be a menace to the whole universe.
1: What is this nonsense?
3: Quiet. How are they going to do it, Steve?
4: Well, they've spread out a layer here of a... I don't know what to call it. It's all around the Earth. It's miles deep. And when there's an atomic explosion on Earth, the radioactive particles will drift up to this layer and set off a chain reaction. It'll go around the world in microseconds, and that's the end. Yes? Yes, I understand. I've got to bring back the warning. You're going to put me back in my ship to bring the warning.
1: Now what?
3: Blacked out again. I guess that's all.
1: What does all that mean?
3: It's what he remembers.
1: You don't think that really happened?
3: No, no. Narco-psychometry circuits produce what he remembers. It just means that Steve believes this happened.
1: No, I don't like to see this. I've seen too many top pilots snap. Steve is the best I've known. How bad do you think he is?
3: Well, frankly, outside of the presence of this well-organized hallucination, there are no signs of unbalance. May not be too serious. If he had a more plausible story, I'd be inclined to believe it.
2: Warning. Warning. Hank.
1: It's all right, boy.
2: Did you hear it, Hank? Do you understand?
1: Oh, sure. We've been quarantined.
3: Now, let me give you something to make you sleep, Steve.
2: But don't you understand? They fixed it so that if we set off one more nuclear explosion... we will have had it.
3: Of course. Now, don't roll your sleeve down.
2: You don't believe me?
1: Now, take it easy, Steve.
2: But the test, they're setting off the cosmic ray bomb, Hank, tonight. What time is it?
1: 11:20.
2: It's scheduled for midnight. Hank, we've got to stop that bomb.
1: Let Donaldson give you the hypos.
2: You got to believe me. I saw them. I got the warning. If we touch off the Q-bomb tonight, we'll be the biggest galactic 4th of July of all time. The whole Earth will go up like a Roman candle. April 10th, 1965, the end.
1: Look, Steve, you better calm down now. Don't you want to see Mary and the baby? You've got a new son, remember?
2: That's just it. I want to see my son. I want him to live. If the bomb goes off, Hank, we got to stop it.
3: Mr. Hanson, I think we'd better get over to the base hospital.
2: Hank, you got to believe me.
1: Sure, Steve. Maybe there's something to it. Look, it's out of our hands now, Steve. I'll put it in a report, shove it into Washington in the morning.
2: In the morning. There won't be any morning, Hank. You've got to call Washington now. Get the head of the Security Commission and postpone the test.
1: Now, you know I can't do that. My neck would be out a mile. Besides, this is 1965, not 45. 20 countries have the atomic bomb now. What's the use of stopping just this one? The rest will keep right on popping them off.
2: Well, we'll have to call an international conference. Can't you understand, Hank? The first one that goes off finishes us. It's the end. They've given us the quarantine warning.
3: Steve, I think you'd better go with us to the base hospital.
1: Look, Steve... we can call up for a detail if we have to.
2: All right, I'll go with you. You don't need a straitjacket.
3: That's the way, Steve. You'll probably feel better by morning. Let's go.
1: Tomorrow I'll drive you over to the hospital to see Mary and the kid.
2: Sure.
1: Look at the ship under the floodlights. Pretty, huh? You'll be flying her again soon, Steve. Don't worry.
2: Yeah, I guess so. What's she doing out on the line? They refuel her?
1: Yeah, we got Clausewitz coming in tomorrow from Denver for another test. Figure we'd give you a day off.
2: Yeah, that's good. That's fine.
1: Steve!
2: Hey, go!
1: Come on, Donaldson! Hey. Steve! Steve, come back here!
2: He's heading for the rocket!
1: That crazy! Come. Steve! Oh, get down off of there, Steve! We can't get at him now. That hood is armor glass.
2: Hey. He's waving.
1: To its control, the radio. Come on.
2: I should have gotten help.
1: Come on. The radio is still hooked up. Hello. Hello, Steve.
4: Listen to me, Hank. You got to call Washington now.
1: Look, Steve, come out of the rocket.
0: I'll call my men, Hanson.
4: Don't try anything, Hank. They refueled the rocket for tomorrow.
1: Take it easy, Steve.
4: Listen, you know what'll happen if I fire the rocket tubes down here?
1: Steve, don't, please.
4: It'll burn out every building for 5 miles. All of us in one big blast.
1: What do you want, Steve?
4: You gotta stop that bomb. You gotta call Washington now.
1: They won't believe me.
4: You make that call or I cut in the rocket. I mean it, Hank. You hook my screen to yours in parallel. I want to see exactly what you're doing.
1: All right. Just don't fire those rockets.
4: Get going, Hank. You got 12 minutes to make that call and stop the bomb.
1: All right. I'm making the parallel hookup now. Donaldson, you think he'll really blast?
0: I don't know. Up to now, I'd almost say it was normal, but this Henson, he's liable to do anything.
1: Steve, there, you're getting it on your screen?
5: Yeah. Now put that call through.
1: All right.
6: Operator.
1: Visit screen to Washington.
6: The visit screen circuits are busy, sir. If you'll try again in half an hour.
1: This is a Security Commission priority. Break in. Get me a line.
6: Just a moment, please.
5: 10 minutes, Hank.
1: Listen, Steve, I'm trying.
6: Ready to take your call, sir.
1: Washington Security Commission 3. Urgent. I want Undersecretary Herbert Ames.
6: Washington 3. One moment, please.
1: Hurry, will you, please?
6: One moment, please.
7: Chicago.
6: San Marco calling Washington visit screen 3. Urgent.
7: Washington 3. One moment, please.
1: What time is it, Donaldson?
0: 11:51.
1: Do you think he'll fire those rockets?
0: He might.
8: Washington.
7: Go ahead, San Marco.
6: Visit screen 3. Mr. Herbert Ames.
8: That is a coded exchange. I cannot accept your call without clearance.
1: Listen, Washington, put this through. This is Mr. Hansen of Hansen Rockets Incorporated at San Marco Air Base. This is a priority call. I'm coded.
8: One moment, please. I will check your code number.
5: Get it through, Hank. That bomb goes off at 12.
1: Will you be reasonable, Steve?
8: Your call has cleared San Marco. Washington visit screen 3, Herbert Ames.
6: This is your call, sir.
7: Security Commission, Ames. Oh, hello, Hanson.
1: Listen, Ames. You've got to get me the chief.
7: You kidding? He's at the test control room.
1: Yes, I know, but get him for me.
7: Hey, what's up? You look lousy. Or is it a bad circuit?
1: There's no time, Ames. I've got to get him before the test. It's about the ray bomb.
7: I can't take the responsibility.
5: Get it through, Hank, or I blast.
7: Hey, what's going on there?
1: Ames, my project has a high enough rating. This is a priority A call.
7: What? Well, it's your neck. Okay, I'll try to get him for you. He's in the control room, though. You'll have to switch off your screen and speaker and go on earphones. Too much going on in there. Security, you know.
1: You hear that, Steve? I've got to cut the screen.
5: All right. 8 minutes, Hank.
1: Hello? Hello? Yes, sir. This is Hansen at San Marco. No, sir. Priority A request to cancel the bomb test. No, look, I'm serious. I'm deadly serious. We sent the X-2JTR up today to the outer limit, and we uncovered evidence. Yes, on the automatic instruments. What's that? No, this is possible chain reaction. No, I can't tell you the whole story. There isn't time. Yes, I'll bring the readings into Washington in the morning. You've got to postpone the test till you see them. Yes, I understand that. I understand about the press. I'll take complete responsibility for this. What's that? Look, I've worked on contracts for the commission for 10 years now. Yes, I have complete confidence in my information. You can record that. All right. I'll call you back immediately. Goodbye.
5: Hank? Hank!
1: He's agreed to cancel. The ray bomb won't go off.
0: Thank God.
1: All right, Steve. You can come down out of the ship.
0: Here he comes. He's opening up.
1: All right, Steve. Come on down out of the ship.
5: Sure, Hank. Hank, I was scared. I was plain scared.
1: All right, easy now. It's all over. Bomb won't go off.
5: Thank God. Hey, look. I want to see Mary and the baby. Can you get me transportation now?
1: Hey, wait a minute. It's almost 12. They won't let you in the hospital now.
5: I want to see the baby.
3: For sure you do, but you've been under strain. I've got a shot here for you, Steve. Give you a good night's sleep. All right. Roll up your sleeve.
5: Sure.
3: Now, that'll make you sleep. Sergeant will find you a bed.
9: Come on, Mr. Weston.
5: Well, good night, Hank. I am kind of beat. It's been a tough night.
3: Sure has. Thought for a minute he was going to blast those rockets and send us all to King and come.
1: Yeah.
3: Why to start getting the ray bomb test called off?
1: It isn't called off.
3: Cool.
1: Ames couldn't get the chief. I was talking to a blank screen. Bomb goes off in a couple of minutes.
3: Oh. Poor Steve. He's one of the best.
1: He was the best. 1 in 10 million.
3: Some story of his, poor guy. For a while, he almost had me believing that quarantine. That's a very common delusion. The end of the world.
1: Last night, never saw the stars so bright.
3: Better be getting in. That wind is cold.
1: Bomb goes off in 30 seconds. Poor Steve.
3: You know, Hanson, there's just one thing.
1: Yeah?
3: It's outside my field, but I'm curious. How did he keep that ship in the air for 10 hours with only 10 minutes fuel?

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Tonight, by transcription, X-1 has brought you The Outer Limit by Graham Doar, as adapted for radio by Ernest Kenoy. 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Your announcer, Fred Collins. X-1 was directed by Daniel Sutter and is an NBC Radio Network production.

0: wind blow, it seems to say, hello, hello, I'm the one who loves you so.
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8: Johnny Dollar.
9: Mr. Dollar, well, this is Jed Bramler.
8: Oh, hiya, Constable.
9: Reckon I got the wrong number. I was calling Shady Lane Cafe.
8: Now, you've got it. I'm sitting right here at the counter.
9: Yes, well, but where's Millie, Mr. Dollar?
8: She's busy crying at the moment. I'm waiting for her to get through and hoping she'll confess to murder.
9: Now, you hadn't ought to gone and made her cry that way. Millie is a fine girl.
8: That's the trouble with this whole case, according to you. Everybody in this township is fine people, all of them. Ellen Bates was a fine woman, too, and now she's dead. And one of these fine people killed her.
9: Going
8: to find out which one, Mr. Bramler, and I'm going to tag him for it. With your help or without it.
7: Tonight, and every weekday night, Bob Bailey in the transcribed adventures of the man with the action-packed expense account, America's fabulous freelance insurance investigator.
8: Yours truly, Johnny Dollar.

0: 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Item 7, $1.40, one pot roast special at the Shady Lane Cafe, while waitress Millie Wells dried her tears and repaired her face. I thought over what she'd said, what I'd taken for a confession, and tried to fit it in with the other facts in the case, what few facts there were. A young farm wife, a semi-invalid named Ellen Bates, had been shot to death while sitting at the front window of her house. The weapon was an old-fashioned squirrel rifle, a type of gun owned by half the people in the township. Ellen Bates had no known enemies. Her husband, beneficiary of a $10,000 insurance policy on his wife's life, had been accused by a spiteful neighbor of carrying on with pretty waitress Millie Wells.
1: It's a lie, Mr. Dollar. Anyone who says Ben and I were seeing each other or even thought of such a thing before his wife's death is a mean, vicious liar.
0: All right, take it easy now, take it easy. There's no point in getting yourself all worked up and starting to cry again.
1: Ben's a fine man, straight and decent. And it makes me boil to have some low, sneaking gossip try to smear his reputation without reason.
0: It reflects on your reputation a little too, Millie.
1: I don't care about me. I told you what I've been through. I'm used to it.
0: Do you ever get used to something like that?
1: No. No, not really. A murder charge isn't an easy thing to forget. You dream about it nights. Prison, the courtroom, the trial. The things they said about you.
0: But you were acquitted, finally.
1: I was acquitted. And I was innocent. But just being tried for murder brands a person for life.
0: What were the details of the case?
1: First, let me tell you about Ben. You haven't met him yet, Mr. Dollar. You don't know him. And I know the line you're thinking along.
0: It's the way things point, Millie.
1: Then things point wrong.

0: That's all.
1: That's all. And that's enough. Because I love him.
0: About the trial, Millie.
1: It was 4 years ago in Chicago. I was working for a family on the West Side as a nursemaid, governess. They were wonderful.
0: What happened?
1: The wife died suddenly, under strange circumstances. It could have been an accident, or it might have been poison. I thought you already knew about it. That's why I blurted it out that way.
0: Oh, I'd have found out anyway, sooner or later.
1: Yes, I know. It was in all the headlines. The same things that they'll be saying about me here.
0: What do you mean?
1: I was accused of murdering the wife because I was in love with the husband.
0: I left the Shady Lane Cafe, and the tortured girl whose secret, close hidden for 4 frightened years, was now the property of a stranger. It was late now, and the town square was dark and deserted. A stark white moon was climbing the eastern sky, and the soft summer night's breath stirred in the leafy tops of the maples, whispering other secrets. Secrets the villagers dared not stay abroad and listen to. A fantasy, sure, pure and simple. Maybe it was a bad slice of pot roast. Anyway, the dim light burning in the office of Constable Jed Bramler brought me back to harsh reality.
2: Come in, Mr. Dollar. Come in. Pull up a chair.
0: Okay. Thanks.
2: That girl stopped crying yet?
0: Sniffling a little, maybe. But she's practically stopped. For the time being, at least.
2: Mean something by that?
0: You know what I mean by it.
2: Yeah, I reckon you must have found out about her past, so to speak.
0: You knew about it?
2: Yeah, since the day she came to town. Stopped in to see me, told me all about it.
0: Well, you were keeping it pretty quiet, weren't you?
2: It was told in confidence, Mr. Dollar.
0: All right, but this is a murder case.
2: It don't have no bearing. Millie ain't involved.
0: Would you mind if I had a chance to decide that once in a while?
2: Didn't know you'd be interested.
0: Don't you realize that Millie Wells may be the reason for the killing?
2: Still beating a dead horse, eh?
0: I think that horse is coming to life, Mr. Bramler.
2: You do.
0: The way things stand right now, a prosecuting attorney could go into court with a pretty strong case. The charge, first-degree murder. Accused, your friend Ben Bates.
2: You ain't met Ben yet, Mr. Dollar.
0: No, I haven't met him, but the facts add up. It's an old story.
2: Yeah? It's a downright classic.
0: An invalid wife, a pretty girl, a rundown farm that doesn't look as though it's made a profit in years. A $10,000 life insurance policy dangling like a carrot.
2: Yeah? Fact is, it's even worse a picture if you were mind to look at it that way.
0: How?
2: That farm of Ben's ain't only run down, it's mortgaged to the hilt.
0: Oh.
2: Ben needed money for Ellen's operations. She'd had 3 in the last year and a half. He tried every way he knew how to, but the banks wouldn't touch it.
0: Well, in that case...
2: Martin Preeny, his next-door neighbor, come through and helped him out. $7,500.
0: Is the farm worth that much?
2: Nope. Wouldn't bring $4,500 if it was sold tomorrow. That's what I mean. Ben feels pretty obligated.
0: And the $10,000 from that policy on his wife would have taken the pressure off all the way around. Plus, leave him free to marry Millie Wells.
2: All right. I know it adds up that way. I've been studying over this thing for a month now, trying to figure out some other way of explaining it, hoping that somebody would show their hand. Yes, make a move of some kind.
0: And nothing's happened, huh?
2: No. Whoever done it is just sitting tight, waiting. Might be a good thing that you come along. Might jar things loose a little.
0: Yeah. Well... whether I'm right or wrong, one thing we've got to jar loose is that gun.
2: That's a fact, all right. Can't make much of a case against nobody without that gun.
0: You said nearly everybody in the township owned one of those old-fashioned squirrel rifles, the type Ellen was killed with.
2: That's right.
0: But what about her husband? Does Ben own one?
2: Nope. Nothing but a shotgun.
0: Yes, I saw it when we were out there this afternoon hanging over the mantel. But at the same time, I noticed something else.
2: What do you mean?
0: That shotgun was resting on a pair of hooks set into the bricks above the fireplace. But the hooks hadn't been put there for that particular gun. Now, they were too far apart.
2: What are you getting at, Mr. Dollar?
0: I think those hooks would fit a squirrel rifle just fine.
2: Ben ain't one to lie. He told me he didn't have a rifle. But that's something else I've been studying about.
0: What do you mean?
2: I kind of half remember seeing a squirrel gun hanging over that mantle in years gone by.
0: Expense account item 8, $3. Car expense for another trip out to the Bates farm. A late night trip this time, and the last one, I hoped. Constable Bramler had suggested that my being in the case might help.

0: Stir things up. Good, I was all for it. And not just stir things up, but wind them up. Tonight, maybe, if we caught Ben Bates at home.
1: Lights on inside.
0: Yeah, he must be here someplace.
2: Oh, evening, Jed.
1: Ben, I'd like you to meet Mr. Johnny Dollar.
2: Mr. Dollar?
0: Hi, Ben.
2: Well, you fellas are out late.
1: Little, I reckon. Mind if we come inside, Ben?
2: Oh, sure. Sorry, Jed, I didn't think. Well, let's go on back through to the kitchen. That's about the only room I use since... Well, anymore, I mean. Set yourselves down there at the table. I'll get us some lemonade if there's any ice left.
0: Oh, a lemonade lift would suit me fine.
1: Don't go to no trouble for us, Ben.
2: No, no trouble at all. Got it already made. Just have to chip a little ice into it. I reckon you'll kind of have to bear with me. I'm not much used to having callers come around since Ellen.
1: It's all right, Ben.
2: Here we are. You fellas got some business out this way tonight?
1: Fact is, Ben, we come out here to talk to you. Mr. Dollar is an insurance investigator. He's here to find out who killed Ellen.
2: I see. You got any ideas yet, Mr. Dollar?
0: I've kind of got an idea you might have done it, Ben.
2: I wouldn't have harmed a hair of Ellen's head.
0: I could be wrong.
1: Mr. Dollar has been checking around, Ben, talking to people here and there. Preenies, Millie Wells.
2: What's Millie got to do with it?
0: Nothing, maybe. Or she might be part of the motive.
2: I didn't even make her acquaintance, hardly, before the last week or two.
0: What about Mrs. Preeny? You've known her longer, haven't you?
2: Yes, she was a good friend of Ellen's. Why?
0: She thinks you killed your wife. She wrote an anonymous letter about it to the insurance company.
2: The woman's crazy. I knew she never liked me for some reason, but I sure wouldn't figure her to go that far.
1: Ben, whatever happened to that squirrel rifle you had around the house?
2: Why, the week before Ellen died, somebody...
1: Yes, Ben?
2: No, I didn't lie to you, Jed, not actually. When I told you I didn't have a rifle like that, I didn't. Not then. And you didn't ask me if I had had one.
0: What happened to the rifle?
2: Well, it was stolen the week before Ellen was killed. I haven't seen it since.
0: Mm-hmm.
2: No, that's the truth, Mr. Dollar.
1: You didn't report it being stolen?
2: Ellen asked me not to. She figured she knew who took it and she wanted to give them a chance to make good. You know how she was.
0: But after she'd been shot by that same kind of rifle, you still didn't report it.
2: Report afterward that the gun had been took before?
0: Who might have taken it, Ben?
2: I've tried to think. It wasn't nobody came here that week except Mrs. Preeny and Grody Hawkins.
0: Grody Hawkins?
1: That's the hired hand we met here this afternoon, Mr. Dollar.
0: Yeah, I know. The one who was a dead shot with a gun.
1: No. Grody wouldn't kill nobody. He's a little touched, maybe, but he's good-hearted and gentle.
0: Is he another one of your pets, Constable? Don't you care whether the killer is identified?
2: Kind of a funny question to ask a murder victim's uncle.
0: Uncle? Mr. Bramler... Was Ellen Bates your niece?
1: He was. I didn't think to mention it, Mr. Dollar. Just figured you knew, I guess. And anyhow, it don't have no bearings.

0: Now, here's our star to tell you about tomorrow's intriguing episode of this week's story.
1: Tomorrow, a slow net tightens and the fish turn frantic, and one of them, at least, is armed and dangerous, as deadly as a shark. Join us, won't you? Yours truly, Johnny Dollar.
0: Yours truly, Johnny Dollar, starring Bob Bailey, is transcribed in Hollywood. Written by Les Crutchfield, it is produced and directed by Jack Johnstone. 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Roy Rowan speaking.

Giovanni Perez. A cloud of ocean aroma finds its way up my nose, coaxes a cough out of me, and snaps me out of my trance. I finally put my pen down, and all at once, the crowds of smiling children are gone. The seagulls finally shut up, and there's a group of college kids by a campfire. There's no one splashing their friends, just acoustic guitar and surfboard drum solos. The sun isn't even shining anymore. It's midnight, and I lost track of time riding again. It's not natural. I just kind of black out and wake up to a spiral-bound diary of the day with little notes on how gorgeous the sun is. But somehow, this place is prettier at night. You can see the stars reflect off the wet sand and the waves try to hide them for just a moment, like the beach is trying to play peekaboo. But now, it's my time to leave.

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2: From Feature Story News in Washington, I'm Nick Harper. The U.S. says Washington and Tehran have signed a deal to end the conflict and start further negotiations on Iran's nuclear program. The two sides will take part in a signing ceremony scheduled for Friday in Geneva. But U.S. Vice President J.D. Vance says there are still a lot of very important details to be worked out with Iran. The full text of the agreement has not yet been released, but President Donald Trump says the Strait of Hormuz should be fully reopened by Friday. Earlier, Vice President Vance told CNBC this deal is a win for the American people.
3: Even if we just stopped here, what would be true? Their military is destroyed, the Straits of Hormuz are open, their nuclear program has been destroyed, and we have incredible economic leverage over them that we didn't have a year and a half ago. So we've got a lot of leverage here, but we also have the president saying to them, we're extending an open hand.
2: The artificial intelligence company Anthropic are set to meet with White House officials over a public dispute concerning the company's latest AI models. FSN's Mitch McCann reports from New York.
4: On Friday, Anthropic received an export control directive, forcing the company to suspend access to its latest AI models, which are named Fable 5 and Mythos. The order directed that access be stopped by any foreign national, whether inside or outside the United States. But given the difficulties in turning the models off for those people only, Anthropic disabled access for everyone. It's reported the government made the directive because of a national security threat. Anthropic has said that it believes the government is concerned about a potential narrow, non-universal jailbreak, where a user could bypass a cybersecurity guardrail and ask Fable 5 to read a specific codebase and fix any software flaws, as reported by CNBC. Anthropic has characterized the situation as a misunderstanding. Mitch McCann, New York.
2: British Prime Minister Keir Starmer has announced a ban on social media for under-16s. Critics, including YouTube, have warned the blanket bans could push young people towards less safe, unregulated services, while child safety organisations say the current age-checking systems remain far more reliable. Technology reporter Will Guyot in London says parents will also need to change their behaviour.
5: It's going to be very interesting to see what the government is going to do for younger people, because let's not forget that many of these kids that have got accounts have been encouraged by parents and said it's okay to fake their age in order to get on them. And that's part of the problem here. It's not just the tech companies. They're going to have to do something here. You know, parents are going to have to take their part in this ban too.
2: Voters in Switzerland have rejected a plan to cap the country's population at 10 million people. The proposal was put forward by the far-right Swiss People's Party, who argued the move would ease housing, transportation and environmental concerns. From bureaus worldwide, this is FSN.
6: With FSN Spotlight, I'm Simon Marks, with more today on the action by the Royal Navy seizing a Russian vessel that is part of Vladimir Putin's shadow fleet, moving sanctioned oil around the world. There are more than 700 vessels in that fleet, and the British Prime Minister Sir Keir Starmer has promised action against them as increasing numbers have sailed in UK waters.
7: I think the real question here is, why didn't they do it earlier? There really should be more aggressive action.
6: Stephanie Baker is with Bloomberg News and author of Punishing Putin, Inside the Global Economic War to Bring Down Russia.
7: This is the first time since, as you mentioned, in March, Keir Starmer outlined that they had discovered that they had a legal basis to actually board and detain ships in violation of sanctions law. We expected some action. I think there had been some speculation that there was a Russian frigate protecting some of the vessels going through the English Channel. But I have long argued that this is a real environmental risk, that a lot of these shadow fleet vessels are traveling through the English Channel with very dodgy insurance. We don't know if there were to be some accident or spill, if there would be insurance backing that up, or if that would be the UK taxpayer on the hook for it.
6: The seized vessel, the Smeartos, will now be held off the coast of southwest England as investigators.

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1: suspense.
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0: of the past and into our gritty present, you could be hearing that right now, this hour, on
2: yours truly,
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3: Johnny Dollar.
4: Pat Fuller, Johnny, at Universal Adjustment Bureau.
3: Well, hi, Pat. Pat Fuller, did you say?
4: That's right.
3: Well, how come?
4: What?
3: Well, Pat McCracken's always been my contact over there at your place, 5 or 6 years now.
4: Haven't you heard? Pat's retired.
3: Retired?
4: Yeah.
3: At his age? Well, he's only about,
4: 50 on the nose. Been here since he was 25. So now he's off and gone with a real nice pension from the company.
3: Son of a gun. Well, I always did know I was in the wrong end of this business.
4: You want a job as a company man? Come on over. Who knows? Maybe you can live long enough to earn a nice soft pension, too. If that is, you'll do the same thing he did that I'm doing.
3: What do you mean?
4: Well, you know, instead of keeping your own hours, traveling around all over the country all the time, new places, new faces, lots of excitement, well, you'd have to be tied down to a desk 9 to 5, day after day, month after month, year after year.
3: Yeah.
4: But think of the advantages. You'd have Christmas off and New Year's and the 4th of July.
3: Well, now, let's...
4: And all sorts of free life and health insurance and other benefits. A couple of weeks off with pay every year.
3: Let's forget it, Pat. I think I'll stay freelance and free.
4: Whatever you say, Johnny. Anyhow, with McCracken gone, I've taken over.
3: Well, what's on your mind? And I hope it's something that'll get me really away for a change.
4: Don't ask for it. Before this thing's over, you may find yourself having to cover the whole country, from stem to stern.
3: Oh, it sounds intriguing. What is this thing?
4: One of the oldest and simplest rackets that ever hit the insurance business, but one of the hardest to catch up with.
3: Tell me all.
4: Why don't you come on over here? I will.
3: All right, I'm on my way.
5: 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America's fabulous freelance insurance investigator,
3: yours truly, Johnny Dollar.

0: expense account submitted by Special Investigator Johnny Dollar to the Universal Adjustment Bureau Home Office, Hartford, Connecticut. Following is an account of expenses incurred during my investigation of the be or not to be matter. Expense account item one, $1.20 for a cab to Universal Adjustment Bureau down on the square. Pat Fuller was about 40, I'd say, and in spite of his easy, casual manner, it was obvious he didn't miss a trick. Very much like his predecessor, Pat McCracken.
1: Well, glad to see you, Johnny.
0: How are you, Pat?
2: Well, fine. Sit down. Let me tell you all about it.
0: Okay.
2: Cigarette?
0: Thanks.
2: Now, as you know, Johnny, here at Universal Adjustment, we handle claims for a list of insurance companies as long as you're on.
0: I know.
2: And all over the country, every state in the union.
0: Uh-huh.
2: But only the sizable claims. The little ones for a few hundred, a few thousand dollars, well, it's cheaper for the companies to handle them, to pay them off themselves.
0: Sure.
2: However, they're all required to inform us about them, even if they involve only pennies.
0: I see.
2: But unless there's something unusual about those small settlement reports, they're simply glanced at and then filed away.
0: Well, now I take it you've run across something unusual.
2: I sure have. You see them here? 13 reports and claims paid out by 13 different companies. The smallest for $250. The largest, thanks to an impulsive darn fool hotel manager, is for over 4,000.
0: You said for one of the oldest rackets in the business.
2: False injury.
0: Ah. Like the one I busted out on the coast a while back with some old wino with carefully run down, his leg broken, then the insurance split with him.
2: Something like that. These reported injuries were all the results of falls.
0: Sounds like the hotel or department store caper, then.
2: It is. Hotel.
0: Yeah.
2: Couple goes to a nice hotel, registers just for one night. The man carefully explains to the clerk that they have important business in some other town the following day.
0: Sure.
2: Just before checkup time, they casually walk across the lobby.
0: Mm-hmm.
2: And she suddenly trips on the edge of a rug or slips on the polished floor, lets out a yell of pain.
0: Oh, I know the rest. He yells for the manager, hauls her up to the room. By the time the manager gets there, she's putting on the agony act, and they threaten to sue the pants off the hotel and raise a big stink.
2: Right.

0: They usually demand around $100,000. Threaten to call on some local lawyer they just happen to know.
1: Yes.
0: And the manager, all excited and hoping to avoid a lot of adverse publicity, as well as a lawsuit, has them sign a release. Pays them something in cash, whatever they can talk them into, and they're on their merry way.
1: Pat, why don't these hotel managers ever learn to hold on to people like that and make them undergo a medical examination?
0: Oh, this pair's clever, Johnny. In more ways than one.
1: How do you mean?
0: Well, the woman usually slips on a spot of oil or grease. Who's to prove that they put it there themselves? After all, nobody's watching them every second, simply because nobody knows who they are and what they're up to.
1: Yeah, I see what you mean. But, Pat...
0: Also, Johnny, in every one of these cases... Some doctor has been called in, made a quick examination, and confirmed the fact that there was an injury.
1: And insisted that they stay around for a while?
0: No. Like I said, they've already established the fact that they have to be in some other city on business. Thousands of dollars at stake. That if they're made to stick around, then they'll really sue.
1: Yeah. 13 in a row, you say?
0: All over the country, and all within less than 4 months.
1: Doggone it, Pat. If there really is an injury in each case, at least enough to fool a doctor.
0: I know. That's puzzled me, too.
1: Well, it doesn't sound like the same couple then, does it?
0: But it is. I'm sure of it now.
1: Why?
0: Well, Johnny, you know as well as I do that most crooks develop a sort of pattern, whether they themselves realize it or not.
1: Well, you know that some of them set a pattern deliberately, you know, leave a regular trademark just to show off.
0: Right.
1: Or just to make the cops look silly.
0: Exactly.
1: Now, they haven't used the same names each time.
0: Oh, no, of course not. But what they have done...
1: Now, what about their descriptions? Is it covered in these reports?
0: Oh, yes. But they don't mean very much, because one time she's a blonde, the next time a brunette, and then a redhead, you know. And the same thing goes for him. Thick glasses one time, a mustache another, clean shaven the next, and so on.
1: Yeah.
0: But look, here. I have a picture of them.
1: Oh? How'd you get this?
0: A photographer in a hotel lobby in Chicago, taking pictures of a model, showing off some clothes. They happen to be in the background.
1: Uh-huh.
0: You see? There they are.
1: Yeah. Uh-huh. Oh, fine. This will be of help. Even if they fool around with a disguise or two. But now to get back to this pattern that you mentioned.
0: Really, the show-off element, as you call it.
1: Yeah?
0: The home address they give when they register.
1: Fictitious one?
0: I don't know, but it's always the same.
1: What is it?
0: 21st Street and Fairmount Avenue.
1: Where?
0: Philadelphia, PA.
1: Mm. Well, if it isn't fictitious, it might give us... 21st and Fairmount?
0: Yes.
1: In Philadelphia?
0: That's right.
1: Oh, great.
0: What?
1: That's something to work on, all right. Pat, this case may be tougher than you think. Could even be dangerous.
0: Oh?
1: That is, if that address ever really was his. The man's.
0: Why, Johnny? What is it?
1: A not too exclusive little place known as Eastern Penitentiary.
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2: For cars left out at night, or in unheated garages, don't ask for trouble...

0: now, Pat. You could spend a lot of time and money sending a copy of this picture to every hotel in the country together with a warning to look out for this couple.
1: But do you know how many hotels?
0: But it probably wouldn't mean a thing.
1: Because of the way they change their appearance somewhat each time.
0: Mm-hmm. And because they're pros and they're smart. They'd get wind of the fact that they're being looked for and duck undercover, maybe even try some other caper until the heat died down. After all, if they're clever enough to stand a doctor's examination. Because I still don't get that part of it.
1: I don't either.
0: Anyhow, to really nail them down, it looks to me like they'll have to be caught in the act.
1: But how can you possibly know where they'll operate next with this fake injury racket?
0: Now, you said they've been all over the country.
1: Look for yourself. Boston, Philadelphia, Houston, Albuquerque, Chicago, Miami, Portland, Oregon, Portland, Maine, Portland, Indiana.
0: They seem to like that name.
1: Part of a pattern?
0: Who knows? Go ahead.
1: Seattle, Wichita, Kansas City, and Minneapolis, Minnesota. And I'll be darned if I can see any pattern.
0: That's pretty smart to move around so much.
1: It'd be a lot easier to figure the next move if they covered one area, even one state at a time. There might be a chance of finding some plan in their movements, but there was only a relationship between these cities, or even some alphabetical order. Something to latch on to.
0: A pattern?
1: Yeah, some pattern aside from their method of operation. And of course, that ridiculous address. A state penitentiary yet.
0: Maybe there is.
1: Hmm? What?
0: It's only a wild hunch, but sometimes those are the ones that pay off.
1: What are you thinking of?
0: Can I borrow this picture of them?
1: Sure.
0: And a list of the towns they've hit so far.
1: Of course.
0: I take it there's no question about my being on expense account.
1: Of course you are.
0: All right.
1: Where are you going, Johnny? What are you going to do?
0: You think they'd like to see me in the state pen? Expense account item 2. 2410 for a cab to Bradley Field, a plane to the City of Brotherly Love, and then a cab to 21st Street and Fairmount Avenue Eastern Penitentiary. One of the assistant wardens was all cooperation, and after studying his records for a few minutes, he came up with some highly valuable information.
2: Yes, Mr. Dollar, it's Harry Bain, all right. There's no question of it.
0: Harry Bain?
2: Finished out his term for burglary only a little over a year ago.
0: Burglary?
2: Yeah, and I must confess, I'm not at all surprised that he's operating again. Also, I'm not surprised that he's changed his type of operation.
0: Why do you say that, Wood?
2: He's a very clever criminal. If for no other reason than that he was able to escape conviction for so long. He had an arrest record a mile long, you know.
0: No, I didn't know.
2: Yes, all over the country. Chicago to Houston to Seattle to Miami, all over.
0: I see.
2: But they could never convict him. Because always before he'd pull a job, he'd enlist the services of some local mouthpiece.
0: Go on.
2: Yeah, he'd have an alibi rigged before he made a move. It was only by actually catching him in the act with the goods in his possession that they were able to nail him down here in Pennsylvania.
0: In other words, what you're saying to me is that I'd better catch him and that female partner, catch him in the act.
2: Yes. But are you sure that he and his partner have pulled all these fake injury jobs?
0: You're thinking of a doctor's opinion each time that there really was some injury to the woman. A really sprained ankle or a busted knee or whatever.
2: Yeah, of course. After all, recovery from something like that some 13 times in only 4 months.
0: I know. It bugs me, too.
2: Unless you can definitely prove there's no actual injury after one of her falls, and regardless of a doctor's opinion, mind you. In other words, Mr. Doctor...
0: In other words, Warden, the first thing I have to do is find out where they're going to pull their little stunt next and be there when they do.
2: Yes.
0: All right, then. Maybe that's where you can help me.
2: How?
0: You have a list of all the cities where this Harry Bain operated before you got him?
2: Yeah, I did. Boston, Houston, Portland.
0: Right, now, wait just 1 minute now. Just let me check your list against this list of mine. All right, now go ahead.
2: Okay. Boston, Houston, Portland, Oregon.
0: Check.
2: Portland, Maine.
0: Right.
2: Portland, Indiana.
0: Right.
2: Miami.
0: Wait a minute.
2: Huh?
0: Yeah, all right, go ahead.
2: New Orleans.
0: Oh.
2: Chicago, Seattle, Wichita, Minneapolis, Albuquerque,
0: mm-hmm.
2: Little Rock, Duluth.
0: Yeah.
2: Kansas City, and here in Philadelphia.
0: Good. Then there is a pattern.
2: A what, Mr. Dollar?
0: You gave me the same 13 cities that I have on my list. All of them places where he already had a contact with a crooked lawyer from his burglary days.
2: Oh.
0: Also, you gave me 3 new ones. New Orleans, Little Rock, and Duluth. Towns that he hasn't hit yet with this new racket. But I'm betting that he will hit them.
2: New Orleans, Little Rock, and Duluth.
0: Right. And if I can be there when he tries it.
2: Excuse me. Yes?
3: Is Mr. Johnny Dollar there, Warden?
2: Yes, he is. Just a minute. This is for you, Mr. Dollar.
0: Oh, thanks. Johnny Dollar.
3: Pat Buller, Johnny. They've done it again.
0: Where?
3: Little Rock, Arkansas.
0: Good.
3: Good.
0: Sure is, Pat. I'm on my way.
3: What? Where to?
0: Well, take your choice. New Orleans or Duluth, Minnesota.
3: What?
4: The most effective aid to needy families abroad is given each year through the religious organizations of America. 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But our religious groups go much further. Besides food, they send clothing, medicine, and bedding. 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Give through your faith.
0: Item 3. 2 1/4 for a cab to the Bellevue Stratford. And there I ran up item 4. $181.40 in phone calls to the manager of every sizable hotel in both Duluth and New Orleans. I'd got a list from one of the big hotel associations that was only too glad to help. Item 5, $61 even for all the books, magazines, and papers I could read and for plenty of room service. I didn't even go out for meals. After 3 days of it, I just about had my fill of doing nothing but reading, eating, and sleeping, but then... Johnny Dollar.
5: This is Monsieur Jacques Devereaux at the Hotel de Philippe in New Orleans, Monsieur Dollar.
0: Yes.
5: I promised to call you if anyone from up there in Pennsylvania happened to register here in our splendid hotel.
0: Yes.
5: We now have with us a couple by the name of Chatsworth. Monsieur and Madame Henry Chatsworth.
0: Oh, so it's Chatsworth now.
5: But they're such lovely people.
0: From here in Philadelphia?
5: Yes, but they're such lovely people.
0: And they gave 21st and Fairmont as their address here?
5: Yes, they did. But they're such lovely people, Monsieur Dollar.
0: Now, listen.
5: I just refuse to believe they're those horrid rascals that you telephoned
0: Now,
5: about.
0: You just hang on to them. I'll grab the first plane I can.
5: Hang on to them?
0: What?
5: But they're only staying overnight.
0: I know.
5: Monsieur Chatsworth has to go north on business tomorrow.
0: That's what he thinks. Item 6, $4 for a cab. Item 7, $81.45 plane fare. But the only flight I could get didn't leave until the wee small hours of the morning, so it wasn't until after breakfast that we finally pulled into New Orleans. Item 8, another $4 for a cab to the Hotel de Philippe. And there, the prissy little manager suddenly became a real problem.
6: And I tell you, Monsieur Dollar, that I simply refuse to believe that that nice Monsieur and Madame Chatsworth are those horrible looking men. Why, they're lovely people.
0: Mr. Devereaux,
6: you're only a private investigator. You have no real
0: I know that only too well.
6: And for that reason alone, sir, I must refuse you admittance to their...
0: Will you please listen?
6: If you wish to call in the police, have them station their men about heaven.
0: A bunch of police swarming all over this place? Harry Bain, who calls himself Chatsworth, would smell them a mile away. He and the dame would simply take a powder.
6: At least that would save my hotel from any embarrassing situation, which is all I care about.
0: Sure, and it would let them scot-free again.
6: And I simply refuse to believe that such lovely
0: You
6: people.
0: Said that.
6: And I meant it too, sir. Now, if that's all, Monsieur Dollar.
0: Oh. All right. All right, Mr. Devereaux. You almost make me wish they would knock you over.
6: I have told you.
0: You simply refuse to believe.
6: Yes. Now, must I order you off the premises?
0: You mind if I stop at your bar long enough for a drink? I think I need one.
6: Not at all. But I shall be watching you.
0: Oh, I'm sure you shall.
6: Oh, good morning, Mr. Chatsworth, Madame Chatsworth.
0: What?
6: You're up early this morning.
0: I ducked behind a pillar and listened.
7: Oh, yes, Monsieur. We plan to have breakfast.
0: I could catch only snatches of their conversation.
6: Too bad you can't.
0: And I just prayed that Devereaux wouldn't tip them off.
8: Well, we'd like to stay, Mr. Devereaux, but we've got to leave for New York. Big business deal up there, and if me and the missus aren't there right on time to sign some papers, it could cost us a fortune. I mean, really, big money.
7: Yeah, so we're all packed, and we'll be leaving right after breakfast.
6: Oh, I'm so sorry, but of course I understand.
8: Sure, I knew you would. Well, come along, dear.
7: Yes, Henry. Oh, my, am I hungry.
6: Now, Monsieur Dollar. Monsieur Dollar.
0: While the manager looked for me in the bar, I ducked across to the other side of the lobby, grabbed the bellboy, and shoved a five spot into his hot little hand.
9: But for what, sir?
0: Mr. and Mrs. Chatsworth, the number of their suite.
9: Well, it's 214, but may I ask
0: Good.
9: Sir, why...
0: Good. Now, where can you and I have a little talk, all alone? But even a 10-spot wouldn't persuade him to part with his uniform for the rest of the morning, so I'm afraid I had to use other tactics. So I made sure he was comfortable in the linen closet where I tied him up, gagged, and left him. Then, grabbing a handful of towels, I ran up the back stairs to the second floor where, thanks to the borrowed bellhop's uniform, and it was a pretty sad fit, a chambermaid let me into 214. The Chatsworth luggage was packed all right. They were all ready for takeoff. But I had to find some clue as to how they passed a medical examination after one of the so-called accidents. So I carefully went through the bags one at a time. Now, what did I find? You'd never believe it. It was nothing more or less than... I heard a key in the door, so I slipped into the bedroom and under a bed.
10: Oh, Henry, this is killing me. Killing me.
8: Yeah, I know it, honey. And boy, you get that manager up here and a doctor, too. You hear me?
11: Okay, now where is it? We gotta act fast.
10: Oh, here in his suitcase, Henry.
11: Good. Now pull down your stocking.
10: What?
11: What's the matter?
10: I thought I'd lock that suitcase.
11: Well, never mind that. Don't worry about it now. Here. You ready?
10: As ready as I ever am, I guess. I just wish it didn't hurt.
11: You ought to be used to it by now. Here we go.
8: Are you old fool? Didn't you hear what I said? If he isn't in New York with me by tonight on that business deal, it could cost us a million. So if you make her stay here, I'll sue you too. The way I'm going to sue this hotel for that slippery floor down there in the lobby.
12: Please, Mr. Chatsworth, not so loud.
8: You know what's good for you, Sawbones? You'll give her something to ease the pain so we can catch our plane. Then you'll get out of here.
12: Please, doctor, you better...
8: And as for you, Mr. Devereaux...
12: Yes, sir.
8: Well, I've heard plenty about cases like this, about you hotel guys being so careless with slippery floors. And I'm going to sue you for $50,000.
12: Please, Mr. Chatsworth...
8: Okay. Okay, you've been nice to us, so I'll make it 10 or 15,000.
12: Oh, no.
8: You know a lawyer by the name of Frankie Tobello?
12: That crook.
8: One of his. All I care is he gets me 10 grand for this.
12: Mr. Chatsworth.
8: Yeah?
12: Perhaps the injury isn't as bad as it looks. And if we pay the doctor's bill and, $200 or $300...
8: What? You're out of your mind?
12: But I don't want a lawsuit or the publicity. And I'm only trying to 1,000, perhaps. In cash. Immediately.
8: Now, listen. I've got you over a barrel and you know it. So you're going to pay for this, and plenty. Now make me a decent offer.
0: And the price they settled on? $2,000. Cash, immediately. But as Devereaux, the poor excited sucker, was about to go downstairs and get it, I crawled out from my uncomfortable spot under the bed. And you know something? Henry Bain and the woman gave up without a struggle when they found out who I was and what I was doing there. And the manager, when I pulled the little glass jar out of their suitcase and showed him how they made their phony accident look so real, real enough to fool a doctor. Oh, believe it or not, the shock was so much for him, he almost fainted. So, that was that. And the expense account total comes to $471. Wait a minute, I forgot to tell you about the trick. Their little trick for making that ankle swell up and look like the worst sprain on record. You see, that jar, the one that Bain had opened and then clapped against her ankle, contained exactly 3 nasty little yellow jackets. Bees. Yes. Clever. Yours truly, Johnny Dollar.

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0: Yours truly, Johnny Dollar, is written by Jack Johnstone, produced and directed by Bruno Zerato Jr., music supervision by Ethel Huber. Johnny Dollar is played by Mandel Kramer. Also featured in our cast were John Thomas as Pat Fuller, Ivor Francis as the hotel manager, Robert Dryden as Harry Bain, alias Chatsworth, Gertrude Warner as Mrs. Chatsworth, and Bob Donnelly as the assistant warden. Be sure to join us next week, same time, same station, for another exciting story of Yours Truly, Johnny Dollar. Art Hanna speaking.
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